0: has agreed to buy the artificial intelligence platform Hugging Face in a deal worth nearly $13 billion. Hugging Face is used by developers and researchers to share, test and customize AI tools. NVIDIA, the world's most valuable company, says it'll keep Hugging Face open to developers. Cuba's government has announced a new batch of free market reforms amid a US oil blockade and a deepening economic crisis. The rule changes aim to attract foreign investment and boost the island's private sector. The latest measures, which are linked to a sweeping package of reforms announced in June, allow foreign companies to hire employees without going through state employment agencies. The authorities and locals in northern Tanzania are battling to extinguish a fire that's broken out on the slopes of Mount Kilimanjaro, Africa's highest peak. The fire is burning at an altitude of about 3,400 metres above sea level. A Tanzanian National Parks official has told the BBC it's not yet clear how it started. Mount Kilimanjaro, which is important for its biodiversity and tourism, has seen other damaging wildfires in recent years. It's been revealed that a genetically modified pig kidney kept a 60-year-old man in the United States free of dialysis for nearly 9 months, a record. Our health correspondent Dominic Hughes has the details.
1: Tim Andrews had been diagnosed with end-stage kidney disease when he received a kidney from a genetically modified Yucatan miniature pig in January 2025. He lived successfully with the new organ for nearly 9 months before moving to short-term dialysis and receiving a human kidney. This procedure marks the longest dialysis-free survival after a pig kidney transplant in a living human and is also the first transition from a pig to a human kidney transplantation. The idea is that faced with a shortage of organs, this type of operation can help bridge the gap between end-stage kidney failure and finding a suitable donor organ.
0: Dominic Hughes, BBC News.
2: Hello, you're listening to the newsroom from the BBC World Service with me, Ankur Desai. Welcome to the programme. We begin in the Middle East, where funerals have taken place for two Palestinian teenagers who were killed during an incursion into their village in the occupied West Bank by Israeli settlers and soldiers. The deaths come amid a recent surge in settler violence and mounting criticism of the Israeli military's role in the attacks. The IDF said it's investigating Wednesday's incident. Our Middle East correspondent Lucy Williamson sent this report from the village of Al-Mahayr.
3: One by one, Al-Mahayr is losing its sons. Khalil Abu Aliya was 16, shot dead in the middle of the village as settlers backed by Israeli soldiers seized dozens of sheep in a disputed claim of ownership. His body carried for burial alongside that of 19-year-old Omar al-Nassan, also shot dead yesterday. This village has held six funerals this year for men and boys killed by Israeli soldiers or settlers here.
4: The killing of our young men has become a regular ritual, just part of our life. When your son walks in the street, you expect that he could be injured or killed, arrested by the army, or beaten and dragged in the streets.
5: It was here, right in the middle of the village, that both teenagers were shot dead. Khalil down this street and Omar just over here. Local residents say there were Israeli snipers on many of the rooftops here, and Israel's army says its forces fired in response to a violent riot. But that doesn't address the wider situation that's unfolding across the occupied West Bank, where Jewish settlers, backed by Israeli soldiers, are expanding their attacks and incursions further inside Palestinian villages, and Palestinians are being forced off their land.
3: Sheep farming has become a routine tool for extending settler control over the occupied West Bank.
6: In my village, I don't have any protection. My country don't have anything to do for me because it's not have an army or anything. This is life, you know. This is my life. I can't change it. If you want to change it, you will killed.
3: Settler outposts, illegal under both international and Israeli law, have encircled Al-Mahayr over the past few years, backed by Israel's fiercely pro-settlement government and protected by Israeli forces. This village, now facing a daily choice, losing its land or losing its people.
2: That report from Lucy Williamson. Now to the latest developments in a trial that's captured people's attention across the world. Lindsay Clancy is accused of murdering her three young children in the US state of Massachusetts in 2023. She has admitted to killing them, but her lawyer is seeking what's known as an insanity defense, arguing that she was suffering from postpartum psychosis at the time. Jurors have been deliberating for 5 days, trying to reach a verdict. In court on Thursday, Lindsay Clancy's lawyer asked the judge to remove one juror who he said wasn't following legal instructions.
7: The soft instruction that you gave them saying at the sidebar, can you listen to the law as I instruct you, does not focus on the issue. It is the question is not sufficient enough. It does not allow any foundation for a motion to remove the juror who refuses to accept your instructions on the law, on reasonable doubt. And if we come back here in a half an hour with a mistrial because of a juror that has just spurned the instructions of this court, it's a shame. It's a real shame. My motion is to remove this juror that refuses to listen to your instruction on reasonable doubt.
2: Well, the judge did not agree and ordered the jurors to continue deliberating. North America correspondent Ione Wells has been following the trial. I asked her what we know about this deadlock among the 12 jurors.
8: We can't say with any certainty what exactly they are disagreeing about because the jury are not identified. We don't know the makeup of their current positions, what they're currently thinking about a verdict, although we have heard a little more today than perhaps previously about this deadlock, in the sense that before the jurors were sent back for their final deliberations of the day, the judge did remind the jury to abide by the law regarding the principle that somebody must be proved guilty beyond reasonable doubt. Lindsay Clancy's lawyer, after that reminder by the judge, he alleged that one juror was refusing to listen to the law when it came to this principle of reasonable doubt. Now, we don't know whether that is definitely the case. As I say, we can't say that with any certainty. What we do know is that this has now been more than 36 hours of the jury deliberating and still not reaching a verdict after two attempts. They have a third attempt to try and come to some kind of consensus. If they don't, there is a chance that this could be declared a mistrial.
2: And there are many possible verdicts, aren't there, Ione, in this particular trial? What are the chances of this maybe even eventually going Lindsay Clancy's way? There's quite a lot on the table.
8: There are lots of different options that could be the outcome of this trial. The first is that she could be found guilty of a first-degree murder, which would carry a sentence of life in prison without parole, the most serious verdict that she could receive. There is a chance that she could be found guilty, but of a less severe crime, second-degree murder, for example, which does have the chance of parole, or manslaughter, which could carry a lesser sentence as well. She could, though, also be found not guilty by reason of insanity, which is what her defence has been centering around. Essentially, her defence argued that because she was suffering from severe postpartum psychosis at the time, a mental health condition that can affect some mothers after giving birth, she wasn't in a fit state of mind when she killed her three children. Her defence argued that she wasn't able to distinguish right from wrong, that she can't be held criminally responsible. The prosecution, on the other hand, say that she did act intentionally, deliberately, in a planned manner. So we've heard these two very, very different presentations of why and how Lindsay Clancy acted.
2: And only how unprecedented would it be for someone with postpartum psychosis to be found not guilty by reason of insanity?
8: Many people are seeing this as a trial that has the potential to set precedents for future cases. This is a very little known about, little researched condition, and it has led to this swell, really, of campaigning around the case, with many women in particular, including some who have gathered outside the courthouse, calling for more support for mothers suffering with this condition, more research into the condition. I think it is certainly a very unusual case, and that is why it has gripped the nation. I think what is also so complex about it is essentially asking jurors to try to decide and distinguish where the line is between somebody being mentally ill and or so mentally ill that they cannot become criminally responsible for something. And I think that is why morally, medically, this has been such a hard case for them to assess.
2: Ione Wells. Rescuers are still trying to reach hundreds of workers who are trapped in the tunnels of a hydropower plant in the mountains in northern Nepal after last week's devastating flash floods. The Nepali army says 900 staff are still missing from the site. In the region as a whole, more than 1,200 people are now known to have died, and at least 5,000 others are still missing. In a moment, we'll get the latest on the rescue efforts, but first to a story of survival. Dan Bahadur Tamang was trapped in one of those underground tunnels.
9: We were all stuck there for about 10-15 minutes as it flooded. Then we started looking for a way out. There were around 10-15 of us in there. I thought none of us would survive this. If the water rose, we wouldn't survive. But we could see some rebar under the floodwaters, so we thought, let's try to bend the rebar. So one by one, those of us who were still alive, we pulled each other up by the hands, pushing our way through the rebar until everyone managed to get out. The reaction from my wife was sheer tears. She refused to eat a single bite for 4 to 5 days, not until she finally met me again. Right now, I feel a deep sense of happiness. I was able to reconnect with my family. But at night, it all comes rushing back. I keep recalling the images of the water sweeping everything away. I think about my colleagues, how we ate together, shared a room, and lived side by side.
2: Dan Bahadur Tamang. The United Nations has warned that an immense challenge lies ahead to reach survivors in isolated Himalayan communities. A correspondent, Azde Mashiri, has traveled to an area where frantic rescue efforts are now focused.
10: Rescuers still hope Nepal's tunnels hold survivors. Yet another attempt at Upper Trishuli 1. More than a week has passed and every hour counts. Finding a safe place to land, a challenge. The tunnel, flooded, choked with mud and debris. Rescuers deploy a drone to see what's ahead. Rafts, the only way to travel deeper inside. Almost immediately, they find a body part. They reach an underground chamber. There, rescuers hope they'll find survivors. They didn't. Some feel all is already lost. Ram Bahadur Tamang was one of the Upper Trishuli 1 workers. He survived because he was outside the tunnel that day, but three of his cousins are trapped. He believes they're dead and is waiting to recover their bodies.
11: No, I will never work in a tunnel again. I'm hurting and it's killing me inside. What am I going to do now? I can't find my friends. I won't return to my village without them.
10: Nepal insists climate change is to blame for this disaster, and says it will need up to £3.8 billion to rebuild.
12: Even after all the destruction we've witnessed this week, it's hard not to take in just how stunning this entire area is. And Nepal is now talking about injustice, about the fact that even though it's one of the lowest emitters of global greenhouse gas emissions, it's one of the most vulnerable to climate change. And it's singling out countries like the United States, China, India as top emitters, and now asking for urgent financial help from a special UN fund for climate-related disasters to recover from this past week's events.
10: Scientists are still studying the cause of the flood. For now, Nepal is caught between planning for its recovery and reckoning with the aftermath of the disaster.
2: Azadeh Mashiri reporting from northern Nepal. The UN's World Meteorological Organization, or WMO, is warning that a supercharged El Niño weather system could cause huge damage to lives and livelihoods all over the world. The agency said that this year's El Niño, which causes temperatures to rise in the Pacific Ocean, may become the strongest for more than 70 years. It's already having a severe impact on Indonesia, where the extra heat has led to some regions having had no rain for months. That's exacerbating wildfires, which are now spreading a toxic haze across a large swathe of Southeast Asia. The BBC's Lestia Ketupati is in the capital of Jakarta.
13: The epicenter of the fire is in the island of Sumatra and also in Borneo, which is in Indonesia we call Kalimantan. And the two provinces that have the highest hotspot throughout Indonesia is Central Kalimantan and West Kalimantan. Both of the provinces have like more than thousands of hotspots. Because the huge

0: children, because a lot of children now have respiratory problems. Our forest ministry said that September will be the peak of the dry season. So they really try to put out the fire with everything they got. And even some people, you know, in the area that affected by land fires, they have this in Indonesia, we call it Salat Istiqo, or like the prayer of calling for the rain as another, you know, measure to help in relieving this dry season.
1: The BBC's Lestia Kertapati. You're listening to the newsroom from the BBC World Service. Now, every year, tens of thousands of people across the world die while waiting for an organ transplant. And the kidney is by far the organ in highest demand. Now, doctors say that they've made a breakthrough that could help address the donor shortage. A man in the United States has received a genetically modified pig kidney, which enabled him to stay off dialysis for 9 months. Helena Burke has the details.
2: When 66-year-old Tim Andrews was diagnosed with end-stage kidney disease, his prognosis looked grim.
3: So it's very hard for me to get a kidney transplant from a human. In fact, it'll be 7 years or so before I would come up on the list to be able to get one. And on average, the person lives 5 years on dialysis. So I had a little bit of a shortage of time, you know. So it becomes very depressing. It really becomes very, very depressing that this is it. You know, this is how I'm going to end my life. I'm going to be going to dialysis and being tired.
2: In the US, around 100,000 people are currently waiting for a kidney, while only 25,000 transplants occur each year. And it's a similar story in many other countries. To combat the problem, Dr. Leonardo Riella from Mass General Brigham Hospital in Boston has been researching xenotransplantation, the process of using animal organs in humans. Pigs are seen as the ideal donor, as their organs are roughly the same size as humans. In an attempt to save his life, Dr. Riella offered Tim the pioneering procedure.
4: His health condition started to deteriorate. His window for getting a kidney transplant, unfortunately, was closing. And this is when we approach him with the potential of thinking about xenotransplantation of an option to perform these transplants earlier. It can serve as a bridge until Tim accumulates more time and gets to the top of the list and stays healthy enough then to get a human transplant.
2: Tim received a kidney from a genetically modified Yucatan miniature pig in January 2025. This is not the first time a pig kidney transplant has occurred, but the procedure marks the longest dialysis-free survival following a pig kidney transplant, with Tim living with the organ for 9 months. It wasn't a simple process, though. Dr. Riella says it took years to develop genetically modified Yucatan miniature pigs with humanized organs.
4: Performing xenotransplantation has been a huge challenge, in part due to the incompatibilities between the pig kidney and the human body. So the genetic edits were one of the main advancements that allow us to improve that compatibility. Therefore, improving the survival and the chances of xenotransplantation to be successful. It took years because we had to both manipulate the genes and also manipulate some of the anti-rejection medications in order for us to maximize the success of our transplant.
2: After 9 months, the pig kidney eventually failed and had to be removed. Tim then received a human kidney and is now doing well.
3: I really am going to appreciate what I've been given. I mean, I'm not super religious, but I have been praying day and night to get this and to have the strength to do this. And here I am. It's unbelievable.
2: This is also the first time someone has successfully moved from a pig kidney transplant to a human kidney transplant. Dr. Riella hopes this breakthrough will pave the way for mainstream use of xenotransplantation in the next few years.
4: We are working really hard to bring hope, and we truly feel that xenotransplantation can be an alternative for patients who don't have a living donor, where we could potentially bypass dialysis and get them to a transplant in a timely manner.
1: Dr. Leonardo Riella ending that report by Helena Burke. The U.S. Vice President J.D. Vance has said that oil flows through the Strait of Hormuz are almost back up to pre-war levels. The U.S. and Israel

0: A six-month conflict with Iran has driven up global energy prices and fuel costs. Melissa Van said Tehran's control of the vital waterway is effectively gone.
1: When the Iranians shoot at commercial shipping, obviously that means some ships don't want to go through. A lot of ships have gone through. We got about 15 million barrels out of the Strait of Hormuz just yesterday, despite the fact that the Iranians continue to ship, or continue to shoot, I should say. And we're going to do what we have to do in order to ensure that their efforts don't lead to a worldwide energy crisis.
0: J.D. Vance was speaking at his first White House press briefing in weeks and dodged many other questions, including some about reports that a U.S. strike killed four people at a wedding in southern Iran and about his own political future once Donald Trump leaves office. Our White House correspondent, Bernd de Boosman, said the vice president sounded optimistic about the Iran war, but will continue to face scrutiny from American voters.
2: He was more upbeat, and I think he spent much of what was a relatively short press briefing at the White House addressing some of those concerns that Americans have about the lingering impact of the war on their own pocketbooks. Of course, polls have shown that this is something that many Americans are deeply concerned about as we head to a midterms just 2 months away. And Vice President Vance addressed many of those questions and blamed really any lingering problems on the Iranians shooting at ships in the Gulf. So he certainly sounded much more upbeat, and he sounded very much more confident than we've heard from officials in recent months and weeks that the United States can get those ships through the Strait of Hormuz and that ultimately we'll see gas prices going down. But then again, the administration has repeatedly said that lower gas prices would be right around the corner, and that still hasn't materialized for many Americans. So I think they'll be waiting to see just when that might happen.
0: Ben de Boosman. Now, hundreds of people who work on offshore oil and gas rigs in the North Sea are trying to trim down ahead of Britain introducing a weight limit. Rescue teams have warned they cannot safely transport heavier people in helicopters. Here's our Scotland correspondent, Lorna Gordon.
3: Aberdeen Airport is the busiest commercial heliport in the world. Offshore workers pass through it around 500,000 times a year. A new regulation will shortly mean anyone travelling in a helicopter to North Sea oil and gas installations will have to weigh in at no more than 19.5 stone, or 124 kilos fully clothed. The survival suit, boots and other equipment workers are required to wear could take up to a stone of a person's total allowable weight. Graham Skinner from the industry body Offshore Energies UK had this warning for the hundreds still too heavy to fly offshore.
4: So on the 1st of November, if a worker turns up at the heliport over 124 kilos, they will not be able to go to work. Our offshore operators have an absolute duty to protect everyone that travels offshore and goes to this harsh environment for their work, and they need to be able to rescue them. And the information that we have received and that we've found out through all of the work is that that isn't always going to be possible if they're over 124 kilos.
3: The new maximum weight rules are being introduced to ensure people can be winched to safety in an emergency.
5: Can you step on the scales, please?
3: Dr. Nii Adeleke, who assesses the fitness of people for offshore work, says some are taking extreme measures to hit the target.
5: You hear people losing the weight too quickly. You hear people fasting for longer periods of time that they should fast. So some of them have decided to work abroad instead of staying in the UK. Some of them have decided to work within onshore roles.
3: The dietary deadline has been known about for around a year. With just 8 weeks left to slim down to the weight required, a small number of offshore workers are choosing to leave the industry entirely.
0: Lorna Gordon with that report. Before we go, a reminder of our top story. Funerals have been held for two Palestinian teenagers killed by Israeli settlers and soldiers in the occupied West Bank on Wednesday. That's all for us from the newsroom team from the BBC World Service. With me, Ankur Desai, thanks ever so much for your company. I'll see you on the next one.
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9: All of a sudden, once you start to sing the word of God, you know, you feel the anointing, and then you're and the person next to you, and then the person next to you, and the whole place is crying out, singing the same thing on one accord. 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
6: With news every half hour, this is the BBC World Service.
10: This is the BBC World Service, and after the news, the global story. There are accusations of foreign interference in all directions this week. Is the US backlash against data centers actually a Chinese psyop? Was the attempted drone attack in Germany actually a false flag operation? Is this a new political playbook? Or is everyone really just getting up in everyone else's business? Join me, Tristan Redman, in 2 minutes.
6: BBC News with David Harper. The German car group Volkswagen has announced it will cut a further 50,000 jobs by the end of the decade as it faces declining demand, tariffs and competition from Chinese manufacturers. It brings the total number of planned layoffs to 100,000, the largest in automotive history. The British Army has been told to halt non-essential training exercises due to budgetary pressures. Troops preparing for overseas deployments will continue training, but some large live fire exercises and collective drills in Britain will be scaled back. FIFA has accused its European counterpart UEFA of a smear campaign over Gianni Infantino's scrapped plan to sell stakes in the World Cup. UEFA is seeking documents for possible criminal claims in Switzerland, alleging Mr. Infantino tried to enrich himself and private investors. US Vice President J.D. Vance has blamed Iranian attacks in the Strait of Hormuz for continuing high prices. At a White House briefing, he was also questioned about reports a US strike killed 4 people at a wedding in southern Iran. He said an investigation was underway. Cuba's government has announced a new round of free market reforms amid a US oil blockade aimed at boosting the island's private sector. The latest measures allow individuals to set up their own travel agencies. Companies can now open bank accounts abroad without prior authorization. The authorities and locals in northern Tanzania are battling to extinguish a fire that's broken out on the slopes of Mount Kilimanjaro, Africa's highest peak. A Tanzanian National Parks official has told the BBC that it's not yet clear how it started. A genetically modified pig kidney has kept a man in the United States free of dialysis for a record 9 months. It's also the first time a pig kidney transplant has been used as a temporary bridge while the patient waited for a human kidney. The procedure could help patients while they wait for a human organ, which are in short supply. And that's the latest BBC News.
10: Is the US backlash against data centers actually a Chinese psyop? When tens of thousands of migrants tried to enter a Spanish enclave one day back in July, was it because of Russia and Israel? Were the Russians behind an attempted drone attack on a German airport? Or was it a German false flag operation, as Moscow says? There's finger-pointing and accusations of foreign intervention in all directions right now. And everyone's denied everything. Is this real life, or is it just fantasy? From the BBC, I'm Tristan Redman in London. And today on The Global Story, are cries of foreign interference the new political playbook? Or is everyone just really getting up in everyone else's business? Mariana Spring, so great to have you back. You haven't been on the show for a little while, so could you reintroduce yourself, please, for listeners?
11: I can. I am the BBC's social media investigations correspondent, which means I spend a lot of my time digging into what's popping up on social media feeds and why, everything from conspiracy theories to disinformation and trolls and algorithms and all the good / bad stuff.
10: Well, Mariana, we are here today to talk about 3 stories which are united by one thing. They all include accusations of foreign intervention. Now, some of these accusations have solid evidence behind them. Some of them live more in the realms of misinformation, or at least accusations of misinformation. So we've called on you to help us decipher what's actually going on, whether there's a theme or even a strategy emerging globally at the moment here when it comes to accusations of foreign intervention. Some of these stories are in the real world. Some of them are more in the online world. Let's start with the most online of these three stories. So Elon Musk company X has accused China of being involved with online misinformation about data centers. What's actually going on here? Talk us through it.
11: When it comes to data centers in general, there's been quite a lot of noise, not just in the US, but actually in lots of different countries, including in the UK, about the impact that they could have on local areas, whether people want them, are they hot and noisy and very bad for the environment, and all sorts of valid concerns that people have. But there have also been accusations that misinformation or exaggerated claims are flying around online. And this very specific accusation here, made by Elon Musk and confirmed by X, is that accounts that are connected to China in some way have been deliberately posting content, slopaganda as we call it, AI content that is negative about AI data centers in English to affect, say, an American audience. So to encourage them to dislike data centers, which I guess if you follow that argument through, the broader accusation is this benefits China because China don't want us to have lots of data centers because then it stops our kind of AI capacity and capability. And X specifically said that its safety team, quote, identified a bot farm of approximately 200,000 accounts. Within this farm, we found 200 accounts posting in a manner that could manipulate a legitimate debate about American AI and energy policy.
10: Is that a lot or a little?
11: So in the relative scheme of the number of accounts on X, that is not very many. We do know that a very small number of accounts can have a very disproportionate impact on conversation. We know around the pandemic and when it comes to health misinformation, often a very small number of, say, anti-vaccine accounts have been able to have a huge amount of traction. They can get millions and millions of views, likes. So it's not out of the realms of possibility that this small number of accounts could be impacting the conversation. The allegation here is that these are bot farms or inauthentic accounts. And it's often a lot harder these days, it didn't used to be, but it is these days, for inauthentic accounts to grow their reach as effectively as they used to be able to, not least because there are loads of influencers and real people looking to do the same thing and who are usually better at it than someone pretending to be, say, an American, but actually they're in China.
10: So a division of X called Global Government Affairs has posted a couple of the examples of what they say are the posts, the slopaganda. Can I steal that a phrase?
11: Yeah, of course you can.
10: Slopaganda. Now, one of the examples here, I wonder if you can just talk us through it.
11: So the post that you can see, which has been shared by the Global Affairs team at X, I mean, if I saw this account, mm-hmm. I would almost immediately think it was a bot. Mm-hmm. It's giving bot. Like, it's got lots of numbers after its name. It's not got a photo of a real person. There's no actual caption. Instead, it's just got a link to an article. And then it's got this kind of AI-generated cartoon that says data centers get subsidized while we foot the bill. And then you've got some people who are really worried with their electricity bill saying, we're paying for this. And then you've got a presumably sort of boss of the data centers with a cigar in his mouth holding loads of bags of money.
12: With dollar signs on it.
11: So it's like, it's a very sort of traditional like villain cartoon.
12: Yes.
11: But crucially, I think that both of these posts, X have not, they've cropped out or you cannot see the reach of the posts. Mm-hmm. And some of these profiles appear to have been taken down. So finding the original post is very tricky and or impossible. Mm-hmm. And also there's quite a lot of telltale signs that these are bot accounts. What I would say is, and what I think is the trend of foreign influence, if you do a sort of potted history of how bot farms work, like back in sort of 2016, 2017, most of the accounts that were identified as bots, whether that was, you know, accounts that were affiliated with China or Russia or whichever hostile state, you know, pick your fighter type thing, those profiles would often put out a load of content, spammy mm-hmm. content, and it would be deliberately divisive. And the whole kind of goal was to sow division. Because it was a kind of novel technique at that time, it was perhaps a bit harder for people to spot. It's now very obvious to people if an account like doesn't really have a backstory, doesn't mm-hmm. really have a cohesive identity, which is a positive thing. I think we're all a lot better at discerning whether an account is authentic or not. So usually now what you see is that inauthentic accounts hop on pre-existing conversation. Like there are real American accounts that are mm-hmm. posting against data centers.
10: And there is a real conversation about AI data centers. I was speaking a few months ago with a journalist from Ohio who was telling me there are big concerns in her state about how much electricity it's using, how much water it's using, and the fact that it takes up huge amounts of resources and space, but doesn't actually provide that many jobs. And that's part of the conversation that's taking place in Ohio right now.
11: And this has been one of the criticisms of the accusations made about bot farms, is that actually what the suggestion is, oh, all of this conversation about
12: AI data centers and criticizing them is inauthentic. It's not real. And that's not the case, because we know that there are real American people who are concerned about this, who are campaigning against this, who are worried about it. So two things can be true, which is there can be these inauthentic accounts. And we know that China is known for running bot accounts and networks of bot accounts on Twitter. And that can be true, that they are co-opting or adding to that conversation. It can also be true that real people are posting about it. But the problem is it's often simplified down into, is it foreign interference or not? And I think the question of whether it's interference comes down to a wider discussion about impact, right? It's like, how can you prove that the post from those 200 accounts actually affected the conversation? You can point towards their traction and reach. X haven't been entirely transparent about their traction and reach.
10: Yeah.
12: And when it comes to these kinds of networks, while you can identify patterns of behaviors and telltale signs about inauthentic accounts, you ultimately often rely on the social media companies themselves coming out to say, we've removed this network of accounts, we've done X, Y, or Z, we've found they're doing X, Y, or Z. And so I think you've got an interesting situation here where X is coming out to make a point about the way that China, say, is trying to influence an online conversation. X's boss is Elon Musk, who has previously expressed support for Donald Trump. He's also obviously very interested in AI because Grok exists on X and he's frequently posted about it all the time and he's interested in technological development. Obviously, he could be and would be concerned that the conversation is manipulated around this and that people are really opposed to AI data centers and that could slow the growth of AI and everything else. Again, all valid, those are like valid political debates. The question for me here is that there are lots of examples on X of where accounts that could be affiliated with a whole number of hostile states are co-opting conversations. And are X calling out those examples as readily?
10: Okay. Well, let's move on to foreign intervention story number two, which is one that you've been digging into on your hit podcast, Top Comment, get it wherever you listen. It's the story of the migrant crisis in Ceuta, which is the enclave in North Africa, which belongs to Spain, but is surrounded by Morocco. So the latest development, Mariana, this week is that Spain's Prime Minister, Pedro Sanchez, has accused Israel and Russia of being involved in that massive influx of migrants into Ceuta that we saw at the end of July. So Sanchez told the Spanish radio station Cadena SER, he said, it's clear that if Russia gets involved in spreading misinformation on this issue, or if Israel also spreads misinformation on this issue while criticizing the Spanish government, then it's not because they're concerned about migration in Spain or in Europe, but rather because of the political positions that we are taking. You've been digging into all of this. Like, what have you found out, Mariana?
12: So I think there's two different things going on when it comes to the Ceuta crisis and the role that social media has played in what happened. So after there was this huge influx of migrants trying to arrive in Ceuta and, you know, more than 100 people drowned and there were serious tensions between Spain and Morocco.
10: All of which are very real.
12: All very real. Yeah, all very real. After that, there were immediately kind of cries of, this has been not just inflamed by, but almost caused or started by hostile state actors posting misinformation on social media. Now, in terms of what I've investigated and what I've found, there's been a lot of content posted about Ceuta for a while on social media. It's not new. It predates this happening. And it's a place where young Moroccan people have been encouraged to travel before. What appeared to happen is over a period of time in the summer, there was a real ruling that happened in Spain, which said that if you arrive in Ceuta, you have to be essentially processed and there'll be a discussion about your reasons for arriving in Ceuta if you don't have a valid reason to, say, seek being a refugee. You will then be returned to wherever you've come from. The problem with this misinformation is that people interpreted it as, oh, because this has to be sort of processed, that means that actually I can make my case and I can then stay and I can then travel to mainland Europe. So this was kind of, whereas actually the reality is that nearly all of the people who arrived in Ceuta have been or will be returned to Morocco, unless there is a, you know, a threat to their life or some other reason that they've got to, you know, they're being persecuted, for example.
10: So essentially there was a misunderstanding of a change in Spanish law.
12: Yeah, or a kind of, not even necessarily change in law, but just a kind of change in processes around the law, I guess. And the suggestion was that if you swam specifically, they would have to do it in that way. And the issue was is that once this happened, it then started to go viral on social media in lots of different places, like Facebook groups where people post about migrating to Europe and Ceuta, but then also this kind of very viral, well, very active network of accounts on Instagram. And these accounts were posting what we described on Top Comment as mirage content, like content that makes it look really easy to arrive in Ceuta, makes the swim look really straightforward, makes the process look really easy, aspirational content.
10: Short window.
12: Yeah, aspirational content that's like, great, if you go here, you're going to have, it's your route to mainland Europe and there you go. And the accounts posting this, I've seen no evidence to suggest that they are pro-Russian accounts or in any way connected to any other kind of hostile state. Instead, these accounts, when I messaged them as myself, appear to be mainly based in Morocco, some in Spain, but people who are real people, essentially encouraging others to travel to Ceuta. And in order to investigate this further, I set up my own burner account, dummy account, which was purporting to be a young Moroccan man looking to travel to Ceuta. And what I found when I was running this account, Mohammed, that followed a lot of these profiles and engaged with their content, was yes, that I was offered advice for money. In this case, they were offering me advice about how to sort of hide in or travel through sewers close to where the sea is and where the border is, and that you could then travel to Ceuta in some way.
10: But no evidence of any involvement of Russia, no evidence of any involvement of Israel. So what is Pedro Sanchez basing the claim that Russia and Israel are somehow involved? What's he basing that on?
12: So what he's talking about and what there is evidence of is that after this happened, the huge influx of people trying to cross and people losing their lives in the sea, after that happened, there were then new narratives online. And there were people who are very anti-immigration posting and using this as an example, often making valid points about concerns around influxes of, you know, migrants to places where there's not capacity to look after, to house them, for them to set up their lives, etc. And there are lots of people with political motive. But that political discourse then got co-opted by accounts that benefit from, and we know this is how foreign interference tends to work, just inflaming wider discourse about something that is already very inflammatory. So you found that quite a lot of these profiles were then posting, and you know, some of them were what we would consider sort of bot accounts, like accounts that aren't being honest about who they are. But quite a few of these accounts are also like quite explicitly sort of pro-Russia or pro-Israel and are just posting about this stuff. So I think that, well, what he's saying is fundamentally true in terms of these profiles inflaming the wider discourse. It kind of misses the point that it didn't begin with them. Mm. They just co-opt it. This is how they work.
10: It's a piggyback onto an already existing phenomenon.
12: Yeah, and an already existing political conversation, right? It's like now the way that foreign influence works is that we are all so polarized and divided, including by these algorithmic systems that reward rage and reward negative emotions, that they don't need to come up with ways of causing division.
10: Yeah, which is the parallel with the X AI data centers story that we were talking about before.
12: You co-opt something existing.
10: Yeah.
12: If you tried to fabricate this stuff entirely from sort of the ground up, it'd be very, very difficult.
10: You can't make people feel something that they don't feel.
12: Yeah, it almost suggests a level of sort of supervillain that is kind of improbable and impossible.
10: Yeah.
12: Whereas the way that these networks tend to work is that they do just jump on and exploit existing division. And whenever a politician blames it entirely on those hostile narratives, they are sort of missing the point.
10: Well, there's been an interesting back and forth over the last few days after the Spanish Prime Minister Pedro Sanchez first made those assertions. So he started off saying that some research done by something called the European External Action Service, which is basically the diplomatic service of the European Union, he said that body had done some research that indicated that Israeli and Russian networks were somehow behind the arrival of migrants to the Spanish enclave of Ceuta in North Africa. But then that EU body put a bit of a dampener on Sanchez's assertion. It said that it doesn't have any conclusive evidence that the crisis was triggered by a disinformation campaign organized by, quote, foreign state actors. It did confirm that it identified attempts by Russia to take advantage of the situation through social media. So that chimes with what you're saying. Both Israel and Russia deny any involvement. But explain to us, what would Sanchez actually have to gain by Israel and Russia being credibly involved?
12: I think that when it comes to accusations of foreign interference, the benefit to a politician or a leader in pointing the finger at hostile states is to essentially say, this is the fault of people that want to cause trouble for us, mm-hmm. rather than taking responsibility or accountability for, say, policies around migration or the way that the ruling was misinterpreted. And that's not to say he could have necessarily controlled that. But what it does, I think, show is that politicians often use social media and foreign influence more generally as an easy scapegoat for issues where actually perhaps they have to take greater accountability. And also, and I think this is really important, when we talk about foreign interference and foreign influence, the pressure is often taken off the social media companies and put on to, say, the governments of those hostile states. When actually here, why is Sanchez not rallying against, say, Meta, who I found lots of evidence that they had not acted on accounts that were further encouraging or seemed to be contributing to some of this crisis? Meta came back to me and said that they have lots of policies in place to try and deal with this kind of content, that they don't allow illegal content or content encouraging people smuggling. But, you know, if you're Sanchez, that's who to focus on here, who is allowing this content to exist in the first place and to reach millions of people and a captive audience.
10: Let's move on to our third story, Mariana. This is slightly different in the sense that it exists very much more in the real world than in the online world. So it's this accusation of foreign interference in Germany. So on Tuesday this week, Germany said that Russia was responsible for a drone attack in August at Leipzig Airport in eastern Germany. A drone carrying an explosive device was discovered at Leipzig Halle Airport in eastern Germany, close to Ukrainian cargo planes, and that was on the 4th of August. And a German bus driver reportedly kicked the drone out of the air. The bus driver didn't know that it had Semtex in it, which is an explosive. It failed to explode as the detonator was apparently faulty. And investigators suspect then a second drone collided with a cargo aircraft nearby. There was a third drone. It was reportedly found near the airport 10 days later.
13: Die Gesamtbetrachtung des versuchten Anschlags vom 4. August am Flughafen Leipzig.
10: So the German Interior Minister, Alexander de Brindt, said that the Leipzig airport attack followed the, quote, well-established pattern of Russian hybrid operations in Europe. And the assumption was that Germany was going to be targeted again.
14: Neben der Stärkung unserer Sicherheit setzt die Bundesregierung Maßnahmen.
10: The German Foreign Minister, Johann Wadefel, said he would order the closure of the Russian consulate in Bonn. So we've got very real-world consequences here. And the contract for the Russian house in Berlin will also be terminated. Many observers have said that this has been used for espionage and to spread Russian propaganda over the years. And then, Mariana, this is where we start to get slightly more into the information war. Vladimir Putin responded on Wednesday. He rejected the accusations. He said, regarding the actions of the German authorities, this is primarily due to domestic political processes. Businesses are closing, jobs are being lost. It's unclear why all this is being done. There's only one explanation: to confront an aggressive Russia. And he said, where's the evidence? The Russian state channel Rossiya 1 likened the Leipzig incident to a Nazi-style false flag attack.
15: Leipzig marks a new escalation on European Union soil directly attributed to Russia.
10: And then on Wednesday, in a press conference alongside the NATO boss, Mark Rutte, the European Commission President Ursula von der Leyen said this.
15: So I want to be very clear about what this was. This was an attack using military-grade material carried out by Russian operatives on European Union soil.
10: Now, this is slightly different, as we said, because it's very much happening in the real world. But when you look at it, it's a similar kind of tug of war over, you know, there's accusation, there's counter-accusation. What do we know and what do we not know about Russia's alleged campaigns of foreign intervention?
12: So we do know that there are very real examples of where Russia seems to have disrupted infrastructure or even to have encouraged people to carry out illegal acts, to pay them to commit arson and issues like that. And that is not particularly surprising. That's a kind of long-tested tactic that predates social media, certainly. It's worth saying, and to explain Vladimir Putin's defense or explanation, that often it's not quite so simple as, oh, this is really obvious, like this money came from this Russian bank account or this connects to this particular Russian individual. Like there's a chain, right? Mm-hmm. And often it's, even with foreign interference, it's the same. It's like a lot of that chain is obfuscated or made a bit confusing. So you're like, oh, hang on, this person connects to this person, connects to this person, connects to this person. Mm-hmm. But it is true that there are very real examples of sabotage in this way. If we compare it to the social media interference, sabotage is much easier to prove because you can at least follow a quite concrete train. And often you have the cooperation of different authorities who will allow you to follow that train. Whereas with social media, you're often relying on the companies being transparent about what's going on their platforms and who set what up and how. And it's much easier to hide who you are online, which happens all the time. So actually, I think that the allegations of sabotage on the whole, more broadly than just this, have been much more credible. And you can see why countries are quite quick to kind of call them out and say, well, this is an act of sabotage by this country. When it comes to this false flag thing as well, it's worth saying that that is a claim that Russia make repeatedly, including about the war in Ukraine. They have often suggested that attacks are false flag attacks rather than being real attacks. It's a kind of well-tested, well-used disinformation tactic. Mm-hmm. And that's not to say that there are never false flag attacks ever. Like there are examples, if you go back through history, where governments can and do sort of do that sort of thing, but they are few and far between, right? And false flag in general has become a really popular term in conspiracy land that I investigate more broadly. But Russia, I would say, are one of the, and certainly Vladimir Putin, use that term all the time and have popularized it. I think that what these real world incidents highlight is how hard it actually is often to prove the level of influence that an online operation can have. Whereas here, you can demonstrate the impact and the damage and the disruption very easily. Mm. In this case, you've kind of got a binary option. It was either Russia, or they say it was Germany, or it was some other person that wanted to cause disruption. But it's not like there were other factors at play, like, oh, there were like 700 people flying their drones all at the same time. And this drone happened to be from here, which is more how bot networks work, right? It's like there were 700 accounts posting about this and 10 of them happened to be unauthentic.
10: Russia has consistently denied these kinds of foreign interference operations. But if you look at these two competing alleged campaigns that Russia supposedly wages, a kind of hybrid warfare campaign of drones, for example, in Europe, and then the online operations on the other hand, which one gets the better, bigger bang for the buck if you're a Russian operator of overseas operations?
12: Probably in theory, the social media interference operations, because they are very, very cheap to run. They cost you basically nothing. You can manipulate algorithmic systems fairly easily. To be honest, a lot of these very polarized online movements exist without any information anyway. So it's quite easy to get involved. And it's much harder to trace back to you. It's much harder to prove that you're involved in some way. It's easier to kind of outsource who's doing this. We often see that there'll be a kind of group that are connected to, say, the government in a particular country like Russia or Iran, but then they would argue that they're nothing to do with the government. They're just a kind of separate company that's working in this way. So in terms of both obfuscating your role and also actually succeeding in causing kind of ongoing division, foreign influence operations on social media would in theory be more effective. And the fact that it's so hard for us to prove that they're connected to states and to prove the impact they have actually just increases the merit of them for these kinds of states. And the fact that people can then make kind of overarching accusations, which they can easily deny as well, also benefits them. And it benefits them to be able to deny this stuff and be like, your politicians aren't competent. They don't know what they're talking about. It's good for them as well. Basically, the social media companies are kind of quite good for anyone wanting to cause disruption and division.
10: Marianne Spring, thank you so much.
12: Thank you for having me.
10: That was the BBC's social media investigations correspondent, Marianne Spring. If you like this episode, then we're also a podcast. Find us, The Global Story, wherever you listen or on bbc.com. That's it from us for today. We'll be back again tomorrow. Thanks so much for listening. Cheerio.
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5: News with David Harper. The German car group Volkswagen has announced it will cut a further 50,000 jobs by the end of the decade as it undergoes a radical restructuring. It brings the total number of planned layoffs to 100,000, the largest in automotive history. Paddy Maguire reports.
6: Volkswagen's supervisory board said this would be the group's most extensive transformation in its nine-decade-long history. Faced with declining demand, US import tariffs and competition from China, Europe's largest carmaker is in trouble. These dramatic reductions, amounting to 15% of its global workforce, are intended to restore competitiveness and secure the future of the group, which includes brands like Audi and Porsche. Despite public rows with management, unions have agreed to the plans, which also recognise that the future of four car plants in Germany cannot be guaranteed.
5: The British Army has been told to halt non-essential training exercises to save money. Troops preparing for deployment, including to Estonia, the Falklands and Cyprus, will continue training, but some large live fire exercises and other collective drills in Britain will be scaled back. The Army says it is prioritising readiness and operational effectiveness as pressure continues on the Ministry of Defence budget. The Argentine president, Javier Milei, has threatened to sanction companies that participate in the exploitation of resources in the Falkland Islands, a territory that Argentina refers to as Las Malvinas. In a televised address, Mr. Milei reiterated Argentina's long-standing claims that the island and other territories in the South Atlantic are Argentine rather than British. Argentina and Britain fought a war over the Falklands in 1982. Here's Will Grant.
7: Javier Milei has said very, very clearly, Las Malvinas son Argentinas, the Falklands are Argentine, and that was the very, very core of not just Argentina's position, but its constitutional position, and that Britain has no claim that he considers legitimate, that there can be no claim on self-determination of the islanders when the taking of the Falklands in the first place was illegitimate.
5: The US Vice President J.D. Vance has faced questions from journalists at the first White House press briefing in weeks. The Vice President tackled questions on the economy, the war in Iran, and the impact it is having on Americans. Our White House reporter Bernd de Boosman was there.
8: Mr. Vance's appearance marked the first time in over a month that the White House has briefed reporters, even as the conflict with Iran continues to simmer and added domestic economic concerns for many Americans. The conflict took up a large part of the briefing, with the vice president blaming lingering high prices on Iranian attacks in the Strait of Hormuz. Mr. Vance also provided no answer when asked about reports a U.S. strike killed four at a wedding in southern Iran, saying only that an investigation had been launched and that the U.S. never intentionally targeted civilians.
5: Bernd de Boosman reporting. This is the latest world news from the BBC. The governing body of world football, FIFA, has accused UEFA of a smear campaign over President Gianni Infantino's scrapped plan to sell off stakes in the World Cup. Last week, the European body filed legal papers in the US requesting disclosure of evidence and documents held by two FIFA businesses so it can pursue potential criminal claims in Switzerland. The authorities and locals in northern Tanzania are battling to extinguish a fire that's broken out on the slopes of Mount Kilimanjaro, Africa's highest peak. The fire is burning at an altitude of about 3,400 metres above sea level. Temesken Debasai reports.
9: Locals reported seeing huge flames blazing between the Kibo and Mwenzi peaks on Thursday. An official from Tanzania's National Parks Authority, TANAPA, told the BBC it's not yet clear what caused the fire. TANAPA says climbing and tourism activities in other parts of the mountain remain unaffected. Mount Kilimanjaro is an important site for biodiversity and tourism, but has experienced several damaging wildfires in recent years. In 2023, a fire that burned for about a week destroyed 17 square kilometers of land, about 1% of the mountain's conservation area.
5: It's been revealed that a genetically modified pig kidney kept a man in the United States free of dialysis for nearly 9 months, a record. The case is also the first time a pig kidney transplant has been used as a temporary bridge while the patient waited for a human kidney. The Australian tennis player Nick Kyrgios has accepted a one-month ban after he tested positive for cocaine in late June. The 31-year-old is, however, free to return to the game as he's been under provisional suspension since August and the ban ended on the 3rd of September. Anti-doping authorities ruled that Kyrgios's use of the drug had been conducted out of competition. Kyrgios, a former runner-up at Wimbledon, could have faced a four-year ban if he'd failed a test during a competition. And that's the latest BBC News.
10: Hello, you're listening to the newsroom from the BBC World Service with me, Ankur Desai. Welcome to the programme. We begin in the Middle East, where funerals have taken place for two Palestinian teenagers who were killed during an incursion into their village in the occupied West Bank by Israeli settlers and soldiers. The deaths come amid a recent surge in settler violence and mounting criticism of the Israeli military's role in the attacks. The IDF said it's investigating Wednesday's incident. Our Middle East correspondent Lucy Williamson sent this report from the village of Al-Mahayr.
11: One by one, Al-Mahayr is losing its sons. Khalil Abu Aliya was 16, shot dead in the middle of the village as settlers backed by Israeli soldiers seized dozens of sheep in a disputed claim of ownership. His body carried for burial alongside that of 19-year-old Omar Al-Nassan, also shot dead yesterday. This village has held six funerals this year for men and boys killed by Israeli soldiers or settlers here.
12: The killing of our young men has become a regular ritual, just part of our life. When your son walks in the street, you expect that he could be injured or killed, arrested by the army, or beaten and dragged in the streets.
13: It was here, right in the middle of the village, that both teenagers were shot dead. Khalil down this street and Omar just over here. Local residents say there were Israeli snipers on many of the rooftops here, and Israel's army says its forces fired in response to a violent riot. But that doesn't address the wider situation that's unfolding across the occupied West Bank, where Jewish settlers, backed by Israeli soldiers, are expanding their attacks and incursions further inside Palestinian villages, and Palestinians are being forced off their land.
11: Sheep farming has become a routine tool for extending settler control over the occupied West Bank.
14: In my village, I don't have any protection. My country don't have anything to do for me because it's not have an army or anything. This is life, you know. This is my life. I can't change it. If you want to change it, you will killed.
11: Settler outposts, illegal under both international and Israeli law, have encircled Al-Mahayr over the past few years, backed by Israel's fiercely pro-settlement government and protected by Israeli forces. This village, now facing a daily choice, losing its land or losing its people.
10: Lucy Williamson with that report. The Falklands Islands in the Atlantic Ocean have been at the centre of a long-running sovereignty dispute between the UK and Argentina. It's recognised as a British overseas territory, but Argentina is adamant that what it calls Las Malvinas belongs to them. And now President Javier Milei has dialed up tensions by announcing sanctions on oil drilling in the area. His national address was translated live by a BBC producer.
15: The Falkland Islands are Argentinian. Because of history and because of law, there's no disagreement over it. The islands have always been part of Argentina since our origins. If today Argentina doesn't implement international law in a few months, the UK could just take control of the oil reserves under our sea.
10: Well, our Latin America correspondent Will Grant joins me live now. Will, President Milei there was talking about this announcement. Just tell us a bit more about the details in this.
7: Well, he began, obviously, surrounded by his cabinet in the presidential palace, a televised address to the nation, prepared statement, though, and then said he was setting out to the world, as he put it, Argentina's position on the Falklands. Las Malvinas son Argentinas, he said, the Falklands are Argentine. That has been at the heart of their claim, as we heard in that clip there, that that has never changed. He basically argued that there could be no legitimate claim to self-defense by the islanders, given the land itself, as he put it, had been taken illegally. So then we got to the crux, and the crux was this introduction of a bill to Parliament, a decree, under which sanctions would be imposed on energy firms intending to begin oil exploration off the coast of the Falklands in the coming years. He said Argentina would not stand for that, could not stand for that, and the idea that, Britain would be, as we again heard in that clip, taking the resources from under the sea.
10: He's also talked about the fact that the US is rethinking its support for Britain's sovereignty. Is this a case of Donald Trump wanting more oil, wanting more of that territory?
7: Yeah, I think that was absolutely critical. He was very quick to identify that Donald Trump was reevaluating the US position on the Falklands, which to this time has been a sort of neutral position with support for the British claim. It is a situation in which Donald Trump has Javier Milei as a close regional ally. They get on very well ideologically, and Mr. Milei said there are winds of change in the world that are favourable to our claim. We know, of course, that President Trump remains frustrated at London for not having supported his war in Iran with material support, with troops, with military hardware and so on, that basically they didn't come in with him when he asked them to. So he may be sort of rattling the cage a little, or he may be serious, that he simply is prepared to completely reevaluate the US position on the Falkland Islands. And of course, Javier Milei said that in Argentina, Washington had, as he put it, a trustworthy partner, while sort of depicting the United Kingdom as a nation in decline.
10: And we'll just briefly, does Mr. Milei want to distract from some domestic issues? What are his approval ratings like?
7: It is a classic tactic in by Argentinian leaders to use the Falklands claims when times are tough domestically, politically. He is facing sliding popularity rates. He has an election next year, and I think it's very important to include that in our analysis of why it's happening now. Things are being ramped up, though, because I think this is about a specific thing to do with oil exploration rather than more nebulous claims of sovereignty and self-determination.
10: Will, thank you as always. Appreciate your time. Latin America correspondent Will Grant there joining me live on the programme. Now to the latest developments in a trial that's captured people's attention across the world. Lindsay Clancy is accused of murdering her three young children in the US state of Massachusetts in 2023. She has admitted to killing them, but her lawyer is seeking what's known as an insanity defense, arguing that she was suffering from postpartum psychosis at the time. Jurors have been deliberating for 5 days, trying to reach a verdict. In court on Thursday, Lindsay Clancy's lawyer asked the judge to remove one juror who he said wasn't following legal instructions.
16: The soft instruction that you gave them saying at the sidebar, can you listen to the law as I instruct you, does not focus on the issue. It is the question is not sufficient enough. It does not allow any foundation for a motion to remove the juror who refuses to accept your instructions on the law, on reasonable doubt. And if we come back here in a half an hour with a mistrial because of a juror that has just spurned the instructions of this court, it's a shame. It's a real shame. My motion is to remove this juror that refuses to listen to your instruction on reasonable doubt.
10: Well, the judge did not agree and ordered the jurors to continue deliberating. Our North America correspondent, Ione Wells, has been following the trial, and I asked her what we know about this deadlock among the 12 jurors.
17: we can't say with any certainty what exactly they are disagreeing about because the jury are not identified in this case. We don't know the makeup of their current positions, what they're currently thinking about a verdict, although we have heard a little more today than perhaps previously about this deadlock, in the sense that before the jurors were sent back for their final deliberations of the day, the judge did remind the jury to abide by the law regarding the principle that somebody must be proved guilty beyond reasonable doubt. Lindsay Clancy's lawyer, after that reminder by the judge, expressed frustration. He had been seemingly quite irritated in the courtroom earlier. He alleged that one juror was refusing to listen to the law when it came to this principle of reasonable doubt. Now, we don't know whether that is definitely the case. As I say, we can't say that with any certainty, but that is what her lawyer has alleged. What we do know is that this has now been more than 36 hours of the jury deliberating and deliberating and still not reaching a verdict after two attempts. They have a third attempt to try and come to some kind of consensus. If they don't, there is a chance that this could be declared a mistrial.
10: And there are many possible verdicts, aren't there, Ione, in this particular trial? What are the chances of this maybe even eventually going Lindsay Clancy's way? There's quite a lot on the table.
17: There are lots of different options that could be the outcome of this trial. The first is that she could be found guilty of a first-degree murder, which would carry a sentence of life in prison without parole, the most serious verdict that she could receive. There is a chance that she could be found guilty, but of a less severe crime, second-degree murder, for example, which does have the chance of parole, or manslaughter, which could carry a lesser sentence as well. She could, though, also be found not guilty by reason of insanity, which is what her defence has been centering around. Essentially, her defence argue that because she was suffering from severe postpartum psychosis at the time, a mental health condition that can affect some mothers after giving birth, she wasn't in a fit state of mind when she killed her three children. Her defence argue that she wasn't able to distinguish right from wrong, that she can't be held criminally responsible for what she did. The prosecution, on the other hand, say that she did act intentionally, deliberately, in a planned manner. So we've heard these two very, very different presentations of why and how Lindsay Clancy acted in that moment. Even though nobody has denied that she killed her three children, this case is centering around whether or not she can be held responsible for that.
10: And only how unprecedented would it be for someone with postpartum psychosis to be found not guilty by reason of insanity?
17: Many people are seeing this as a trial that has the potential to set precedents for future cases. This is a very little known about, little researched condition, and it has led to this swell, really, of campaigning around the case, with many women in particular, including some who have gathered outside the courthouse, calling for more support for mothers suffering with this condition, more research into the condition. I think it is certainly a very unusual case, and that is why it has gripped the nation so strongly. I think what is also so complex about it is essentially asking jurors to try to decide and distinguish where the line is between somebody being mentally ill or so mentally ill that they cannot become criminally responsible for something. And I think that is why morally, medically, this has been such a hard case for them to assess.
10: Ione Wells, you're listening to the Newsroom from the BBC World Service. Rescuers are still trying to reach hundreds of workers who are trapped in the tunnels of a hydropower plant in the mountains in northern Nepal after last week's devastating flash floods. The Nepali army say 900 staff are still missing from the site. In the region as a whole, more than 1,200 people are now known to have died, and at least 5,000 others are still missing. In a moment, we'll get the latest on the rescue effort. But first, to a story of positivity and survival. Dan Bahadur Tamang was trapped in one of those underground tunnels.
18: We were all stuck there for about 10-15 minutes as it flooded. Then we started looking for a way out. There were around 10-15 of us in there. I thought none of us would survive this. If the water rose, we wouldn't survive. But we could see some rebar under the floodwaters, so we thought, let's try to bend the rebar. So one by one, those of us who were still alive, we pulled each other up by the hands, pushing our way through the rebar until everyone managed to get out. The reaction from my wife was sheer tears. She refused to eat a single bite for 4 to 5 days, not until she finally

0: fast, and every hour counts. 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The tunnel flooded, choked with mud and debris. Rescuers deploy a drone to see what's ahead. Rafts, the only way to travel deeper inside. Almost immediately, they find a body part. They reach an underground chamber. There, rescuers hope they'll find survivors. They didn't. Some feel all is already lost. Ram Bahadur Tamang was one of the upper Trishuli 1 workers. He survived because he was outside the tunnel that day. But three of his cousins are trapped. He believes they're dead and is waiting to recover their bodies.
1: No, I will never work in a tunnel again. I'm hurting and it's killing me inside. What am I going to do now? I can't find my friends. I won't return to my village without them.
0: Nepal insists climate change is to blame for this disaster and says it will need up to £3.8 billion to rebuild.
2: Even after all the destruction we've witnessed this week, it's hard not to take in just how stunning this entire area is. And Nepal is now talking about injustice, about the fact that even though it's one of the lowest emitters of global greenhouse gas emissions, it's one of the most vulnerable to climate change. And it's singling out countries like the United States, China, India as top emitters, and now asking for urgent financial help from a special UN fund for climate-related disasters to recover from this past week's events.
0: Scientists are still studying the cause of the flood. For now, Nepal is caught between planning for its recovery and reckoning with the aftermath of the disaster.
3: Azadeh Mashiri reporting from northern Nepal. The US Vice President J.D. Vance has said that oil flows through the Strait of Hormuz and almost back up to pre-war levels. The US and Israel's six-month conflict with Iran has driven up global energy prices and fuel costs. Mr. Vance said Tehran's control of the vital waterway is effectively gone.
4: When the Iranians shoot at commercial shipping, obviously that means some ships don't want to go through. A lot of ships have gone through. We got about 15 million barrels out of the Strait of Hormuz just yesterday, despite the fact that the Iranians continue to shoot. And we're going to do what we have to do in order to ensure that their efforts don't lead to a worldwide energy crisis.
3: J.D. Vance was speaking at his first White House press briefing in weeks and dodged many other questions, including some about reports that a U.S. strike killed four people at a wedding in southern Iran and about his own political future once Donald Trump leaves office. A White House correspondent, Bernd de Boosman, said the vice president sounded optimistic about the Iran war, but will continue to face scrutiny from American voters.
5: He was more upbeat, and I think he spent much of what was a relatively short press briefing at the White House addressing some of those concerns that Americans have about the lingering impact of the war on their own pocketbooks. Of course, polls have shown that this is something that many Americans are deeply concerned about as we head to a midterms just 2 months away. And Vice President Vance addressed many of those questions and blamed really any lingering problems on the Iranians shooting at ships in the Gulf. So he certainly sounded much more upbeat, and he sounded very much more confident than we've heard from officials in recent months and weeks that the United States can get those ships through the Strait of Hormuz and that ultimately we'll see gas prices going down. But then again, the administration has repeatedly said that lower gas prices would be right around the corner, and that still hasn't materialized for many Americans. So I think they'll be waiting to see just when that might happen.
3: Ben de Boosman. Every year, tens of thousands of people across the world die while waiting for an organ transplant. And the kidney is by far the organ in highest demand. Now, doctors say that they've made a breakthrough that could help address the donor shortage. A man in the US has received a genetically modified pig kidney, which enabled him to stay off dialysis for 9 months. Helena Berg has the details.
6: When 66-year-old Tim Andrews was diagnosed with end-stage kidney disease, his prognosis looked grim.
7: So it's very hard for me to get a kidney transplant from a human. In fact, it'll be 7 years or so before I would come up on the list to be able to get one. And on average, the person lives 5 years on dialysis. So I had a little bit of a shortage of time, you know.

0: So it becomes very depressing. It really becomes very, very depressing that this is it. You know, this is how I'm going to end my life. I'm going to be going to dialysis and being tired.
1: In the US, around 100,000 people are currently waiting for a kidney, while only 25,000 transplants occur each year. And it's a similar story in many other countries. To combat the problem, Dr. Leonardo Riella from Mass General Brigham Hospital in Boston has been researching xenotransplantation, the process of using animal organs in humans. Pigs are seen as the ideal donor, as their organs are roughly the same size as humans. In an attempt to save his life, Dr. Riella offered Tim the pioneering procedure.
2: His health condition started to deteriorate. His window for getting a kidney transplant, unfortunately, was closing. And this is when we approach him with the potential of thinking about xenotransplantation of an option to perform these transplants earlier. It can serve as a bridge until Tim accumulates more time and gets to the top of the list and stays healthy enough then to get a human transplant.
1: Tim received a kidney from a genetically modified Yucatan miniature pig in January 2025. This is not the first time a pig kidney transplant has occurred, but the procedure marks the longest dialysis-free survival following a pig kidney transplant, with Tim living with the organ for 9 months. It wasn't a simple process, though. Dr. Riella says it took years to develop genetically modified Yucatan miniature pigs with humanized organs.
2: Performing xenotransplantation has been a huge challenge, in part due to the incompatibilities between the pig kidney and the human body. So the genetic edits were one of the main advancements that allow us to improve that compatibility, therefore improving the survival and the chances of xenotransplantation to be successful. It took years because we had to both manipulate the genes and also manipulate some of the anti-rejection medications in order for us to maximize the success of our transplant.
1: After 9 months, the pig kidney eventually failed and had to be removed. Tim then received a human kidney and is now doing well.
0: I really am going to appreciate what I've been given. I mean, I'm not super religious, but I have been praying day and night to get this and to have the strength to do this. And here I am. It's unbelievable.
1: This is also the first time someone has successfully moved from a pig kidney transplant to a human kidney transplant. Dr. Riella hopes this breakthrough will pave the way for mainstream use of xenotransplantation in the next few years.
2: We are working really hard to bring hope. And we truly feel that xenotransplantation can be an alternative for patients who don't have a living donor, where we could potentially bypass dialysis and get them to a transplant in a timely manner.
3: That was Dr. Leonardo Riella, ending that report by Helena Berg. That's almost it from the newsroom team. This is Ankur Desai, and this is the BBC World Service. In a few moments' time, I'll return with a new summary, and then I'll see you on another edition soon.
4: This is the BBC World Service. And for World Book Club, Harriet Gilbert speaks to Danielle Mouenoudine.
5: This is Where the Serpent Lives captures the impact in contemporary Pakistan of caste, class and culture through a series of interconnected stories.
6: That was a bitter day when he accepted years later that there might have been no hand, no desperate parent seeking him in the crowd. He might have been abandoned, not lost.
5: Danielle reads extracts from his debut novel and gives us insight into the inspiration behind it.
6: That is what holds me there, that landscape. And therefore, writing about it is to write about a place and a thing that I've been loving for so long and it has meant so much to me.
5: He'll also take questions from our live audience and from around the world.
6: These are moral failures, but these people fail morally in these ways because of the circumstances in which they're placed.
4: World Book Club, Saturday at 11 GMT.
7: 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This week, linguistic diversity, the project using underrepresented languages on the internet to train AI models.
8: Even if you have access to a computer and have access to the internet, if you don't have access to AI in your own language, you will not be able to use it and learn from it.
7: We discuss differing attitudes to tech regulation and a look at hardware designed to care for the elderly. That's all to come after the latest world news.
3: BBC News with Ankur Desai. The German car group Volkswagen has announced it will cut a further 50,000 jobs by the end of the decade as it faces declining demand, tariffs and competition from Chinese manufacturers. It brings the total number of planned layoffs to 100,000, the largest in automotive history. The British Army has told to halt non-essential training exercises due to budgetary pressures. Troops preparing for overseas deployments will continue training, but some large live-fire exercises and collective drills in Britain will be scaled back. FIFA has accused its European counterpart UEFA of a smear campaign over Gianni Infantino's scrapped plan to sell stakes in the World Cup. UEFA is seeking documents for possible criminal claims in Switzerland. The Argentine president, Javier Milei, has threatened to sanction companies that participate in the exploitation of resources in the Falkland Islands, a territory that Argentina refers to as Las Malvinas. In a televised address, Mr. Milei reiterated Argentina's long-standing claims to the islands, which are British. The authorities and locals in northern Tanzania are battling to extinguish a fire that's broken out on the slopes of Mount Kilimanjaro, Africa's highest peak. The fire is burning at an altitude of about 3,400 metres above sea level. And the White House website has launched a series of five low-resolution online arcade games that promote aspects of President Trump's MAGA policies. Build the Wall, whose tagline is Protect the Border from the Coming Horde, is a version of the classic 1980s video game Tetris. And the Australian tennis player Nick Kyrgios has accepted a one-month ban after he tested positive for cocaine in late June. The 31-year-old, however, is free to return to the game as he's been under provisional suspension since August, and the ban ended on the 3rd of September. Anti-doping authorities ruled that his use of the drug had been conducted out of competition. BBC News.
7: Hello and welcome to Tech Life, the programme about technology and how it affects the world around us. I'm Shona McCallum. This week, what if AI doesn't speak your language? English dominates the internet, and that online material helps train the AI tools millions of us now use. So where does that leave people whose mother tongues barely feature online? I'll be finding out about a project helping AI work in more of the world's languages and why it matters.
8: If you have a large language model that can speak a particular language, it will have the ability to translate, and it also will have the ability to even teach other that particular language.
7: Also coming up, regulating tech might sound as appealing as a trip to the dentist, but like your checkup, it's important. With Europe and the United States taking different approaches, we'll ask who gets to set the rules and what that means for the rest of us. And from helping people stay independent to offering companionship, there's a growing range of technology aimed at older people. We'll look at some of the products out there and ask how useful they really are.

0: Let's start with something we all use, language. There are around 7,000 languages spoken in the world today, but how many can AI understand? Tools like ChatGPT, Gemini and Claude learn from huge amounts of text, much of it found online. And some languages, particularly English, are far better represented than others. So if your mother tongue is one with very little material online, those tools may struggle to understand you or give you a useful answer. Microsoft hopes a project called Lingua will help change that by creating more material in underrepresented languages to train AI models. There's also the hope that it could preserve languages at risk of disappearing. The project involves work in Africa and Europe and in the Nunavut territory in northern Canada, where Inuktitut is the local language. Here's a little of what the language sounds like in a clip from Microsoft's promotional video. So that's Inuktitut. It sounds beautiful. I've been speaking to Juan Lavista Ferez about Lingua. He's Microsoft's chief data scientist and he leads Microsoft's AI for Good Lab.
1: In the era of AI, it's critical for people around the world to be able to interact with AI and to use AI. And if you live in regions like the US or Europe, that's something that usually is given for granted for majority of the countries and a lot of languages. But that's not the case for a significant part of the world where people do not have access to AI in their own language. And the whole idea of Lingua was to make it easy for people to train models. And that started by the idea of collecting data in their own languages.
0: And what problem are you trying to solve with your Lingua initiative?
1: The problem is like access. So if you don't have access to AI in your own language, you might fell behind. Like this is something that digital divide that happened back in the 90s where people didn't have access to computers or people that have access to computer created a gap. We feel that there might happen the same with the AI digital divide, where even if you have access to a computer and have access to the internet, if you don't have access to AI in your own language, you will not be able to use it and learn from it.
0: Could you give us a flavor of some of the languages that you've been working with then?
1: Yeah, so in Europe, we're working in languages like Icelandic, Maltese, Romani, Luxembourgish, Basque. In Africa, we have languages like Chichewa, the Tanzania Sign Language, Wolof in Senegal. So these are some of the examples that we have and we've been working with.
0: Once an indigenous population does get access to an LLM in their language, you know, how can they leverage their existence and I guess, you know, using it to their advantage?
1: Yeah, so for example, in Malawi, we are working in collaboration with Oxford, the University of Oxford, and the CUNY Foundation for Justice in bringing the ability to use AI models mainly for women and children. So Malawi is a country that has 22 million people and around 800 lawyers, which makes it impossible for people to have access to legal information. The project that we have is the ability, this is also in collaboration with WILA, that is the Women Lawyers Association of Malawi. This is a group of amazing women that are providing legal advice and legal information for pro bono, but there's no way for them to scale. Our work there is to use AI to help people, first responders and these lawyers, to get access to legal information so women and children have more access to legal information that can help and benefit them.
0: And have you seen that playing out on the ground?
1: We are in the final weeks of testing. I'm going to be in Malawi in 2 weeks to help understand how they're going to be using these tools. But we hope that in the next few months, we will see this in production.
0: And obviously, you've engaged then the legal community, because, of course, when it comes to things like advice, you know, you need to get that completely accurate. There can be a lot of jargon involved, as we know. So does that create an extra layer of complexity?
1: Yeah, every project we have, we always partner with experts. We don't take in single project where we don't have an expert here.
0: And are these the types of things that you're honing in on then, you know, looking at populations and figuring out like what's a big problem here and how can the AI really help?
1: Yes. Another example, for example, is food security. So the ability for people to have access to agricultural information and have the ability to consult with an expert. right now, a lot of countries, particularly in sub-Saharan Africa, you have people that need to make decisions on what to plant, when to plant. And these models can bring amazing critical information for them, but that requires these models to speak the language.
0: And what happens to communities whose languages don't have any digitized material?
1: That is very common in some languages. And the idea here is to work with those communities to bring information from their communities, either from scanning materials to creating materials. But the idea is you need to have the ability to have data from those languages accessible for AI to be able to train on.
0: Can you explain then how it works? How are you gathering the data? You know, are you on the ground recording, spending time in those communities?
1: What we are doing for Lingua is to work with organizations that are doing that. There's two components here. On the first side is to make it easy, provide the tools for these organizations and groups and regions to be able to record information. But we are not the ones recording. For example, University of Luxembourg, they're going to be working, collecting the data on their side. On our side, what we provide is we provide a grant. We provide the compute to train these models. And we also provide the expertise to help them understand what type of information is the one that they need to collect.
0: And what about accuracy then? How do they measure accuracy if there aren't that many fluent speakers?
1: Both in Europe and in Africa, we are working with languages that have a significant portion of the population that can speak, but those languages do not have enough digital presence online for models to be trained on. There are languages out there that are disappearing, and those are very challenging. There's not enough speakers and there's not enough content to be used.
0: And so are those languages just going to get left behind?
1: They're not necessarily left behind. It's a bigger effort. A bigger effort starts by the fact that they need to collect the data. So, for example, we are working with Inectitude in Northern Canada, and that's a language that could potentially be at risk of disappearing, but they have enough content to train the model. One of the great things about large language models, about AI, is that the ability to translate a language predates the large language models, but it would require a significant amount of data before. Now, thanks to AI and large language models, you need less amount of data, but you still need some data.
0: And obviously, communities who speak indigenous languages, you know, live together, they speak their languages to each other. How are you actually preserving the language just in terms of the preservation and language learning that's actually taking place after it's kind of fed into the Microsoft AI system?
1: I think there are two different components here. One is access to AI, correct? So you have countries where majority of the people in a country do not speak another language and they don't have access to AI. A different scenario are regions or countries that speak other languages. For example, Luxembourg, like, is a great example of this. Like, majority of people in Luxembourg speak Luxembourgish, but speak other languages too. So the access to AI is not the issue there. It's more a cultural heritage. It's the ability to preserve a language. If you have a large language model that can speak a particular language, it will have the ability to translate. It will have the ability to use and recover information from that. And you also will have the ability to even teach other that particular language. So this is why it's so critical from a cultural heritage point of view.
0: My thanks to Juan Lavista Ferres there, Microsoft's chief data scientist. And if you'd like to tell us about a language that could do with some AI preservation, please let us know. Our contact details are coming up. This is Tech Life on the BBC World Service with me, Shona McCallum. Last week, my colleague Chris Vallens reported on concerns from local government officials in the UK about an increase in complaints written with the help of AI. An organisation called Lawyers in Local Government told him as well as seeing more complaints, many were unnecessarily long and complex, stretching resources. One of our listeners emailed us to say that he's used AI to write to his local authority. He told us a council that meets its legal duties gets very little to complain about. So this surge is not a nuisance the technology invented. It's a measure of the gap between what public bodies owe and what they actually deliver. And Mark H, we don't have your full name, wrote this about councils. The answer is simple. Fire up the phone support for complaints if you don't like AI complaints. Over on WhatsApp, we've also had a flurry of messages. Chalpar from the Republic of South Sudan says he's been listening to Tech Life for a couple of months now. Welcome aboard. Bellamine says he's listening to us in Cameroon. And Isaac Chongo in Zambia heard my recent discussions about smartphone addiction in children. He's in favour of giving younger users a basic or a brick phone rather than a smartphone. Thanks to everyone who contacted us. If you'd like to comment on anything you've heard in today's edition or you have an idea for a future show, you can email us. Our address is techlife@bbc.co.uk or WhatsApp us with a text message or a voice note. It's +44 330 1230 320. Please include your name and the country where you live. Over the past few weeks, I've been looking at some of the technology designed to keep children safe online. I hope it's been useful. It's certainly a topic that's rarely out of the news. Today, though, I'm turning to technology aimed at helping us as we get older. From staying independent to avoiding scams, there are plenty of ideas out there and a few have caught my eye. Let's start with a voice assistant called Sentai. Peter Otto is the CEO of the UK company behind it.
2: So Sentai, it's an AI-powered voice assistant, which interacts through natural conversation with those who need help and support at home, particularly targeted at the elderly. There is no screens, no buttons, nothing to wear or charge. It's basically a conversational interface that uses a little hub that people can interact with. It also has a presence and movement sensor, so you know whether the person is up and about. And that means for users, a daily conversation about their well-being, a warm hello in the morning, gentle reminders to maybe take their medication, and critically, connection to their loved ones if they can't be around. So it's easy to send just a message and have that everyday companion, and a highly intelligent companion who can hold up a long conversation with you if needed.
0: Tell me how Sentai came about then. What was the inspiration for it?
2: You have millions of older people living home alone, right? And many of them have unmet care needs. They're normally helped by an army of informal carers. But those informal carers, they can't always be around, right? They cannot be around 24/7. So we've built Sentai so they have the ability to connect, stay connected and receive insight when they can't be around between visits.
0: So what makes that difference to a smart speaker then?
2: The conversation. So smart speakers, first of all, the answers, you know, that are required, they don't really allow for ambiguity. And you've probably been there with a smart speaker. You have to say yes, no. You have to give a very specific answer. If you go back to like, oh, I don't know, or let me have a look, the smart speaker gets stuck. We use artificial intelligence to hold up a human-like conversation. So Sentai will just respond, oh yeah, no worry, take your time, or shall I come back in a few minutes, and respond dynamically to what the user is saying.
0: So that's Peter Otto describing the company's AI voice assistant. Our next piece of age tech isn't actually hardware. It's an anti-fraud app for older phone users from Guardian Labs, and it's launching in Portugal. It's called the Guardian app, and there's an interesting story behind it.
3: I'm Rita Barbosa. I'm the CEO and co-founder of Guardian Labs, and I'm 25 years old. My grandma was the one who inspired me to build Guardian Labs. She lost a lot of money to a phone scam a few years ago, and we saw that this impacted her greatly. It was very heavy on us at home. Besides the money, she also lost trust in herself. She started being scared to use her phone and do phone calls, something that she usually did. So she really started losing her independence. And I saw that besides my grandma, this happens to so many other families. And to really face this problem, I did a prototype which I presented to the biggest AI competition, programming competition in Germany. And I won first prize out of 400 people, more than 100 projects with the Guardian app. And what it is essentially is the first layer of scam protection on mobile phones that uses AI to intercept fraudulent calls and messages before they even reach a device in a proactive and invisible way. It's proactive because it protects automatically, always on the front line of defense, and it's invisible because you don't even need to know that it's active and it's always defending you.
4: How exactly does the technology prevent another person from receiving a scam call or message then?
3: So what we do is we have this free of charge app people install in their own devices. They give the permissions and then on device, it checks the messages and calls and decides based on what the information that we already have, the AI that we train, if the call or message is a scam or not.
4: That's Rita Barbosa in Portugal, and we'll be having a look at some more tech aimed at older users in a short while. Who should set the rules for technology we all use? In Europe, there's a push to keep the biggest tech companies in check, but that's putting Brussels on a collision course with Washington and raising questions about whether those rules protect us or hold back innovation. And wherever you live, the outcome could shape your digital life. I've been speaking to someone who studies these tensions and what they mean for all of us.
5: I'm Zach Myers. I'm Director of Research at CER, the Centre on Regulation in Europe. We're an independent think tank, and I commission and lead research on technology regulation and innovation.
4: Do you think there are two fundamentally different visions for the future of tech, one being the European and the other the American?
5: Yeah, I think Europe has always been much more focused on fundamental rights. And even when we think about kind of competition in a market, we tend to think about it quite differently in Europe, which is to say that we want there to be multiple different players that people can choose from. And in the US, I think this is seen, firstly, much less about fundamental rights and much more about kind of letting the free market, letting firms become as kind of as big as they would like to be, and as big as they can. And at the same time, they think of competition in, I guess you could call it a more dynamic way, which is to say it doesn't matter if there's a market where there's only one player, as long as there is lots of innovation happening and that player isn't going to be able to sit on their laurels and become lazy and stop innovating.
4: And when it comes to regulation, it feels like Europe is much more active. What do you think gives Europe the confidence to take on some of these big companies coming from the US? Because that's what we're seeing now, isn't it?
5: Yeah, I think there's a few reasons for this. One is that Europe doesn't have companies in the tech sector that are anywhere near as big as these American ones. And so maybe Europe thinks that, you know, there isn't that much to lose by holding them to account and making sure that they leave some opportunities for smaller companies, whether those are European companies or American companies or from anywhere else in the world. But there's also, I think, you know, this underlying concern that we don't want companies to be so big and to have so much control, not only over economic markets, but also politics and social attitudes.
4: And we know that AI is the next frontier. Do you expect the same tensions we're seeing over search and app stores to play out over AI as well?
5: Yeah, absolutely. I mean, I think in the US, their approach is very techno-libertarianism focused, which is to say, you know, just let companies essentially do what they want. I think what we've seen is that because AI has such a huge set of consequences for national security, that even Washington now is starting to say, well, hang on a minute, we can't let these companies do whatever they like. We may want to make sure that this technology isn't getting into the wrong hands. But of course, I think in Europe, all the concerns that we've had before in tech, I think, are on steroids when you think about AI, because, you know, you think about the next generation of AI, which will be AI agents. They'll be making transactions on behalf of people. They'll be making decisions for you. They'll be deciding what you get to see. So all these questions about, you know, is the technology transparent? Is it respecting fundamental rights? Is it behaving in a way that is giving people the confidence that they actually want to be able to use it? These are all things that Europe is much more worried about than America.
4: Do you see a world in which perhaps we have one set of rules in Europe, another in the US, another in China?
5: I think that's quite likely. China actually has quite a large amount of regulation, which reflects, I guess, the fact that it's a much more state-centric economy where intervention by the government is kind of much more expected. But certainly the types of things that China is worried about when it regulates AI are very different to these types of fundamental rights concerns that Europe has, and are again very different, I think, to what the US is doing.
4: That's Zach Myers, the Director of Research at CER, the Centre on Regulation in Europe. Right, let's return to technology aimed at helping us when we get older. I've been looking at two more products, and the next one is a light.
6: I am Roland Pilgrims, founder and CEO of Nobi, the smartest light in the world.
4: Okay, so in a sentence or two, tell us about Nobi. What does it do?
6: It's all about beauty on the outside, intelligence on the inside, and we use that intelligence for fall detection, fall prevention, lifestyle monitoring, anything we can do to keep elderly safe and caregivers happy.
4: And why put this technology into a light?
6: Well, we strongly believe that beauty is a moral duty, or that ugliness kills. And good technology that is in people's houses should be desirable, not only functional. And no better way to hide complex technology than in a ceiling-mounted light fixture that is a guardian angel that has a central vantage point, but looks like an ordinary object of interior design.
4: And so it's a lot more than just a bulb and a lampshade. What exactly does the light do?
6: Oh, absolutely. So it is full of sensors and computing power and communication abilities. So imagine that an elderly person would fall. Then the light would notice immediately. After 30 seconds, it will ask, hey, did you fall? And if the answer is anything but a very clear no, then the light will call for help so that your caregiver can assist you when you're in need of help. So that's the primary function where it all started with. And then today we also do fall prevention by light automation, by analysis of your movement patterns, and by basically giving all the data and insights to your care team they need to keep you safe.
4: So that's the Nobi light there. And finally, a robot designed to offer conversation and companionship. It's called LEQ.
7: My name is Dor Schooler. I'm the CEO and founder of Intuition Robotics that makes LEQ, the AI companion for older adults. I wish we could just wave a magic wand and not have a need for this product. But the fact of the matter is that our older adults, which means our parents, right, and our aunts and uncles, are actually many times lonely and isolated. For those people that are lonely and isolated, it is now absolutely proven that spending time with an AI companion, if done right, if done ethically, if done in a way that doesn't take advantage of them, actually changes the trajectory of their life.
4: Dor, you've got LEQ there with you. Can you just describe, what she looks like and her movement?
7: Sure. So LEQ is a desktop device. She is a robot and she moves, but she moves in the purpose of creating body language. What we found through a study of in academia called HRI, Human Robotic Interactions, that the movements, the nonverbal movements of a robot really affect how we feel as humans. So you'll see her kind of, she has a almost two cones on top of each other that look like a lamp with light that she uses as a language of when she's listening, when she's talking, when she's looking things up and thinking. There's a screen next to her to help overcome some of the challenges older adults might have of being hard of hearing or maybe slurring their speech so they can press on the touch screen. But really what you feel is when LEQ talks to you, she will see you, she will look, pivot to look at you, she will lean in, she will light up. She can show happiness or confusion or anger through these motions, kind of help our users intuitively understand where the conversation is going and help us create a deeper level of engagement with our customers.
8: I hear that bingo night was a huge hit last night. Ann B from New York took home the grand prize. What a champ. You never know. Next time could be our turn for the big win.
4: That's the voice of LEQ, rounding off our look at some of the technology being marketed to older people. I'd love to hear whether you've tried any of these products or something similar. Perhaps you bought it for yourself or for a parent or grandparent. Has it made life easier or has it fallen short of what you'd hoped? Our contact details are coming up. Well, that's all from Tech Life for now, but don't worry, we'll be back to do it all again next week. You can let us know what you think of today's program. Maybe there's something you'd like to hear in a future show. Our email address is techlife@bbc.co.uk, or you can WhatsApp us on +44 330 1230 320. Please share your name and where you live. Today's Tech Life was produced as ever by Tom Quinn and presented by me, Shona McCallum.
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1: The German car group Volkswagen has announced that it will cut a further 50,000 jobs by the end of the decade as it undergoes a radical restructuring. It brings the total number of planned layoffs to 100,000, the largest in automotive history. Paddy Maguire reports.
2: Faced with declining demand, US import tariffs and competition from China, Europe's largest carmaker is in trouble. These dramatic reductions, amounting to 15% of its global workforce, are intended to restore competitiveness and secure the future of the group, which includes brands like Audi and Porsche. Despite public rows with management, unions have agreed to the plans, which also recognise that the future of four car plants in Germany cannot be guaranteed.
1: The Argentine president, Javier Milei, has threatened to sanction companies that participate in the exploitation of resources in the Falkland Islands, a territory that Argentina refers to as Las Malvinas. In a televised address, Mr. Milei reiterated Argentina's long-standing claims that the islands are Argentine rather than British. Will Grant explains the significance of the timing.
3: One, of course, is the position of Donald Trump that he laid out, saying that Mr. Trump had said he was reevaluating the United States' position of neutrality on the Falklands question. And two, of course, the domestic question of why this is important right now to Javier Milei, who has sliding popularity rates at home off the back of Argentina beating England in the FIFA World Cup, and the flag that said Las Malvinas on Argentina is being displayed in the pitch, the thing sort of ramping back up again, and his role in that for domestic political gain.
1: The governing body of world football, FIFA, has accused UEFA of a smear campaign over President Gianni Infantino's scrapped plan to sell off stakes in the World Cup. The European body accuses Mr. Infantino of trying to enrich himself and private investors. Dan Rowan reports.
4: Last week, UEFA accused Gianni Infantino of criminal mismanagement over the now-shelved FIFA Ford Enterprise, or FFE, scheme. But in the latest twist in the civil war that has engulfed football over the past month, the world governing body has now responded with court filings lodged in the US requesting that a court opposes UEFA's request for disclosure of evidence linked to the plan. FIFA claims UEFA's case suffers from a fundamental defect and legal deficiencies, and that its opposition to FFE was part of a weeks-long smear campaign against FIFA and its leadership.
1: The British Army has been told to halt non-essential training exercises to save money. Troops preparing for deployment will continue training, but some large live fire exercises and other collective drills in Britain will be scaled back. The Army says it is prioritising readiness and operational effectiveness as pressure continues on the Ministry of Defence budget. This is the latest world news from the BBC. The Israeli military says it's taken full control of an underground facility used by Hezbollah in southern Lebanon, which has been a key target for weeks. The Israeli Prime Minister Benjamin Netanyahu has hailed it as huge news. The Ali Otaha Ridge is located in a commanding position, giving Hezbollah an advantage to launch strikes towards northern Israel. Cuba's government has announced a batch of free market reforms amid a US oil blockade and a deepening economic crisis. The rule changes aim to attract foreign investment and boost the island's private sector. Latest measures, which are linked to a sweeping package of reforms announced in June, allow foreign companies to hire employees without going through state employment agencies. The authorities and locals in northern Tanzania are battling to extinguish a fire that's broken out on the slopes of Mount Kilimanjaro, Africa's highest peak. The fire is burning at an altitude of about 3,400 metres above sea level. A Tanzania National Parks official has said it's not yet clear how the fire started. The Australian tennis player Nick Kyrgios has accepted a one-month ban after he tested positive for cocaine in late June. The 31-year-old is, however, free to return to the game as he's been under provisional suspension since August and the ban ended on the 3rd of September. With more, here's Russell Fuller.
5: Kyrgios has satisfied investigators he took cocaine out of competition, and a three-month ban has been reduced to just one as the Australian has already begun a treatment programme. Kyrgios took the drug at a nightclub in Magaluf 2 days before his match and less than 24 hours before the start of the tournament, when he would have been considered in competition. Kyrgios has previously been very critical of the tennis integrity system and argued the recent bans received by Jannik Sinner and Iga Swiatek of 3 months and 1 month respectively were overly lenient.
1: Our tennis correspondent Russell Fuller reporting. And that's the latest BBC News.
6: Hello, I'm Mubin Azar, and welcome to Outlook, bringing you extraordinary true stories from around the world. Today, I'm in conversation with the Grammy-winning singer, Boyka. Music took her from the flamenco clubs of Mallorca all the way to Las Vegas, and somehow, Tina Turner is part of that story as well.
7: I had so much fun.
6: When you were being Tina, did you wear a Tina wig? Were you blonde?
7: Yeah, yeah. Very cheap. Very cheap wig.
6: I mean, Tina has such a distinct way of moving. Did you move as Tina?
7: Everything, Bobby. I was Tina, for sure. I was Tina.
6: But right now, the South African entrepreneur, Paul Sinton-Hewitt, he came up with an idea that's been adopted by millions of people across the globe every weekend. When he arrived in the Outlook studio, though, our chat started off with more simple matters.
8: Tell me what you've eaten today.
9: That's interesting. I think the only thing I've had is crumpets.
8: Just crumpets?
9: Yeah, a couple of crumpets.
8: Why are you not keeling over? I would be.
9: I think, you know, as an athlete, I spent a lot of time moderating what I ate. And boarding school has helped do that as well.
8: Oh, so, really?
9: Yeah, so if I'm not very active,
8: yes.
9: Today I haven't been, dinner will be my main meal. That would be it, really.
6: Paul isn't a professional athlete, but running has been a constant in his life for as long as he can remember. And ultimately, running is what inspired the event he started more than 20 years ago in his local London park, now transformed into one of the biggest community movements in the world. It's called Parkrun.
9: Well, the word park run infers that it's a run, but actually it's a free weekly timed event where people can walk, run or jog in their local parks around 23 countries in the world every single weekend on a Saturday or a Sunday. It's a lot to do with community coming together. So we like to see it as do a little bit of exercise, do it outdoors and do it with your friends.
6: In fact, it's grown so much that keeping up with the numbers is pretty much impossible.
8: So if we look at some of the figures, we're talking about 90 million finishers.
9: No, it's more than that now.
8: It's more than 90 million finishers now.
9: It's about 160 million.
8: Okay, let's go for 160. Okay, yeah. Significantly more than that. Yeah. We're talking about 9 million registered users.
9: Is we're at 12. Right? We just handed out our 12 million registration a week or two ago.
8: Even more. Am I right in thinking there's more than 2,000 events?
9: Three and a half.
8: Okay. So all of these figures are very, very conservative.
9: They change every single week. So it's no shame not to get them.
8: The numbers are huge.
9: They're extraordinary.
8: Why do you think it's so successful?
9: Well, I think for most participants, it's a safe place where people can come out and do whatever they want. They can walk, they can run, they can jog. It's much more than a run in a park. It's an extraordinary intervention in people's lives for fitness, for mental health, for friendships, for so many reasons.
6: As Paul talks about Parkrun, you get the sense that running was never really the point. He often comes back to the idea of friendship, support and connection. And our conversation started to make a lot more sense when I heard about his childhood and the isolation that would shape so much of his early life. A note before we continue, the next part of Paul's story includes details of child abuse and bullying, and later a reference to suicide. And although moments in Paul's story are distressing, there's an awful lot of hope too. Paul grew up in South Africa in the 1960s. From a young age, home life was often difficult.
9: My mum was a successful model, and I think I was 2 years old when she won South African Model of the Year. And along with that prize came the opportunity to model in Paris for a year or two. And she took that opportunity. So I think there was at least a year when my mother didn't exist in our household, and it was my father, my sister, my brother, and I, and Constance, the maid. I do remember when she came back that there were disagreements between her and my father. I don't think my mother really had much of a maternal instinct. I think naturally she was more suited to the lifestyle of a model and being on stage and so on. And I think she probably resented having to be at home with the children. So Constance, the maid, was probably the closest thing I had to a maternal parent.
8: When your mother came back and you said there was this period where it was very clear your parents weren't getting on, eventually she left.
9: Yes.
8: Tell me how things unfolded for you then.
9: So what I remember is my mum disappearing, my father struggling with that situation, and he arranged on one day for my brother, sister and I to pack a bag, got in the car, and he drove the 2 miles up the road where he delivered us to what was a facility for about 40 children in the northern suburbs of Johannesburg. It was cared for by British wealthy people who funded this organization. And their job was really to make sure that our lives just continued, get us to school, get us back from school, feed us. So he delivered us to that school. There was no discussion. There was no, this is how long we expect you to be here or anything. It was just, we were being dropped off at an institution and we had to fit in. I don't remember feeling either glad or sad. It was just all bewildering, really. I was introduced to 20 other boys. I was 5. I didn't really know what to do. I don't, you know, there was a matron. I had no idea how any of this would pan out. And it was only fitting in, trying to fit in day to day, that I managed to get through that experience.
8: I know that there was bullying. How did that play out? It doesn't sound like a nurturing environment in any capacity.
9: No, there was one staff member for 40 children, a matron, and she ruled with a fist. I don't think that was uncommon in South Africa at the time. She had a wooden stick with a leather belt attached to it, and, you know, if you stepped out of line, you got a hiding. There was one night in particular when I was asleep, and all the boys in the dormitory thought it would be a fun thing to pee in my mouth while I was asleep. And that caused such turmoil in my life. I mean, horrific. I woke up gagging and shouting and screaming. And the matron came in and settled everybody, but I was deemed to be the cause of the incident. And so I got a hiding and then sent back to bed.
8: Was there anyone that you felt at the time that you could turn to for solace, for help?
9: No. But I think when... You know, when you're a young kid from the age of 4, 5, 6, 7, and 8, and you're in the situation where there is this level of abuse going on, corporal punishment, that sort of thing, you try and avoid it. And when you're facing it, I think you build the tools to be brave, but to get through it. So what I was doing was building a safe inside my body, which just packaged away all these terrible situations and my feelings with them.
8: So you're talking about kind of compartmentalizing what's going on.
9: Yeah, absolutely. I didn't show fear. I didn't show that I was sad or upset. I just dealt with the situation day to day as it happened.
8: Did you find solace in running? When did you first begin running?
9: I was probably 11, and I was at the junior school, and I think the junior school had a sponsored walk, which was probably 2 kilometers long. And I remember starting the day out with everybody moving in front of me and walking at the back, and then deciding for some reason to just jog. And eventually I started running. And I remember finishing that course near the front and thinking, oh, that's pretty cool.
8: I might be onto something here.
9: Yeah. I didn't clock it. You know, when I went to high school, age 12, you arrive at school in the January, you're straight into the athletics program, and it was mostly running around the track. It was later that year when the cross-country season started and I could go for a run in the country that I discovered I had a peaceful time a time when nobody was bothering me. And that's when I really started to enjoy what I was doing. And I think I discovered that I had a little bit of talent for the middle to long distance running.
8: What were you feeling when you'd go for these long runs?
9: In any run, the first few minutes are really hard. You have to find your breath and you have to settle in. Once you get past that, you start to get into this phase where everything feels easy. You're not thinking about how long it's going to take to finish anymore. You're starting to really enjoy it. You start to notice things, the trees, the birds, the railway line, the houses, wherever it might be. And it's in those moments that I just felt I had nobody telling me what to do, what not to do. There was no constraints in terms of what I could or couldn't do. I could choose to turn left or right at any moment. It was up to me. Nobody directing my course apart from me.
8: When you speak about having the ability to decide your route, turn right or left, decide what you notice, the kind of unifying word there is control, which is diametrically opposed to almost everything else that was going on in your life.
9: That's very astute, and control becomes a big part of what I'm looking for, I think. As I enter the workforce, as my skills are building and I'm becoming more competent at what I'm doing, I'm gathering more and more control over my own future. And I think that that has been a big part in developing Parkrun. Certainly for the first 5 years or so, I took pride in not accepting or listening to people who said I couldn't do it. I took control and I made sure that it happened.
8: I want to talk about your life in the UK.
9: Yeah.
8: You established a family, you started working in IT, you had more of a standard life. At that point, what was your relationship like with your parents?
9: So my father died when I was about 22. I was still in South Africa. So that was an extraordinary, a terrible situation for me. I found him and I had to report it and all that sort of thing. But my mother remarried and got on with her life. I think once I'd reestablished, I got married, had children, moved to the United Kingdom, I would call my mother once a month or so to maintain a civil relationship with her. I'd done that throughout my life. I mean, we didn't have the maternal relationship, but I did accept and respect the fact that she brought me into this world. And she wasn't a bad person just because she couldn't look after me. She had many successful relationships, just not necessarily with her children. My mother was getting more and more into drink at the time, so I kind of understood that she would top herself up every day. And if I phoned her at 10 o'clock in the morning, I'd probably get someone who I can have a decent conversation with. If I phoned at 11 o'clock in the morning, it would be rambling. And so I was very careful about when I phoned.
8: She then had a cancer diagnosis. How did that unravel within this very particular context of this relationship?
9: So her cancer diagnosis came quite early in my life. She had breast cancer. She did a double mastectomy and she dealt with it. But in the period leading up to me creating Parkrun, cancer reappeared in her life. She hides just how serious the diagnosis is. And I don't know that she's been asked to go to a hospice.
8: We're talking about palliative care. The end of her life.
9: Yes. So I got a phone call from my mother's sister. My mother has taken the situation into her own hands. She doesn't want to go into a hospice. She had taken her life. And these are the things that I had to discover.
8: And how do you feel about that relationship with your mother today?
9: I mean, there's no more questions that I can get answers to. And it is what it is. You know, I think about it always. I think about it often.

0: including my divorce, ran out of legs very, very quickly. I was searching for a new career. And it was really hard. It took 3 or 4 months for me to get back into a role. But at the same time, I knew I needed running. And I found this local club who had a social club with a running problem. And I thought that was perfect. So I joined them and I started to really enjoy my running again, so much so that I discovered I was still quite good at it. So I decided at the time that what I wanted to do was to achieve a goal that I had set myself many, many years before, which I'd fallen slightly short of, and that was the marathon.
1: The London Marathon.
0: Yeah. And I started a training program up to about close to 100 miles in a week. And I was doing pretty well. And halfway through, I was turning a corner and it was a completely off-road cross-country run. And my dog ran in front of me and he tripped me. I did a big somersault, landed on my back. And unbeknownst to myself, I had done some internal injury.
1: Serious damage.
0: Yeah. I went to see someone who found that I'd completely torn my hamstring. I had a hernia and my abdomen was completely torn. And basically he said, you're not going to run it for another year now. It's going to take that
1: a
0: long.
1: Year.
0: So I had to give up my hope of running the London Marathon right then and there. And with that came a realization that actually part of my life, which was really, really important to me, the social aspect of being with people that I really cared about and running with and meeting them at the club once a week, that just disappeared in a puff of smoke in front of me right then and there. And I knew I was in trouble because I might have just found new work and I was recommended to have some therapy with a local counselor close to where I lived. But there was nobody else supporting me in my life. I had my children living with me at the time. I had all these responsibilities, but my running friends, they were gone.
1: So you wanted that social aspect. Was that the genesis of what eventually became Parkrun?
0: Exactly. And so I came up with this idea where I would invite my friends to my local park. I would offer them a free 5K run around the park. It would always be the same course. I would time them and I would produce the results of that. They could do it as many weeks as they wanted to or as few as they wanted to. There was no obligation whatsoever. But I put it out that it was a social event where we would end up going for coffee afterwards. And for me, the coffee was quite an important thing. I wanted to bring my friends together and have that
1: moment.
0: It
1: was more than just the running. It would need to be social. More. Tell me about the first one. It was in 2004?
0: On October the 2nd, 2004. And it was in Bushey Park, Teddington, South London. It's a big royal park. It's a very beautiful park. I didn't ask for permission from anyone. I figured that these were my friends just joining me for a run. I didn't anticipate that it would become a thing. But I did promise to everybody that I would be there every single Saturday from that moment on. I started in my spare time building the systems that would gather the results. I created emails that I would send to the participants every single week telling them how they'd done. And as time went on, the relationships that I had with people grew, the number of people coming would grow. It just so happened in that year, Christmas and New Year's Day fell on Saturday.
1: Mm-hmm.
0: And so I promised I would be there. And I promised and I did. I went there. And these became special events. And we now offer Parkrun in the United Kingdom on Christmas and on New Year's Day as extra events, even if they're not on a Saturday. And they turn out to be some of the most wonderful events that we have, where people pitch up purely for the social, purely for the it's Christmas Day. I'm not going to be lonely. I'm going to be with my other friends. And yes, the running is still important, but people don't really take it that serious. It's much more of a celebration.
1: Was there a particular moment where you knew that this had truly become a phenomenon?
0: Well, 21 years, looking back, I'm now able to say with confidence that there was a moment. So it was around about our second year. I started the very, very first event

0: in Bushy Park. And I had no intention whatsoever of starting a second event. And one of my close friends kept saying to me, you must do more of this. And I kept saying, no, I'm fine. It's my event. I get to officiate every single weekend. I get to see my friends. And, you know, I didn't intend for it to become a thing. But he presented me with a plan towards the end of 2006, which meant that we would start our second event in Wimbledon, which was about 5 or 6 miles away. And that entailed me leaving Bushy Park and going to Wimbledon and setting up that event. And it was on that day I came to the understanding that if I can do two, then I can do three.
1: And from there, it just got bigger and bigger and bigger. Has parkrun made you rich?
0: Oh, no.
1: Why not?
0: No. So, well, as you see, we don't charge for anyone to participate in parkrun. Clearly, there is money involved in parkrun. We're an organization. We're a charity. I think if I had become rich, people would be able to see straight through who we are and what we believe. I think I'm rich in all the currencies that aren't financial. I'm rich in that I've got millions of people who care for me now, millions of people who call me friends. Mm-hmm. There's not a parkrun that I go to where someone doesn't say thank you to me for having started parkrun. I mean, mm-hmm. the things that I expect people to tell me is my life is different because I've lost weight and I'm healthy. But in fact, it goes far beyond that. And it's, I am often left without words when approached because the broad breadth of the touch that we have on people is extraordinary.
1: My thanks to Paul Sinton Hewitt for sharing the highs and lows of his life so far. His book is called One Small Step. If you're suffering from distress or despair, you could speak to a healthcare professional, or you can find details of organisations that offer help in many countries at befrienders.org. Coming up in part two of Outlook, the singer Boyka explains why, even after winning a Grammy, she wasn't convinced it truly belonged to her. Don't go away.
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3: Suddenly, an explosion like a volcano, the ground collapsed and the water gushed up.
4: In Turkey's agricultural heartland, hundreds of sinkholes are opening up across farmland. Farmers fear the next collapse could happen anywhere.
3: We couldn't sleep that night, and we couldn't sleep for 20 days.
4: But these dramatic holes are a warning sign of something even bigger.
5: When there's a sinkhole, it's a symptom telling us that we are using more water than nature can sustainably provide us.
4: I'm Zeynep Bilginsoy, and I travel to central Turkey to investigate a growing environmental crisis. What happens when a nation's food supply collides with a disappearing water source?
2: Turkey's growing sinkhole problem. Thursday at 8:30 and 19 GMT.
1: Coming up on Outlook, the Spanish singer Boyka remembers as a child being thrown out of her choir by a teacher who didn't like her voice.
6: I was so mad and I was very disappointed because my voice is my voice. I can do nothing to change it. And there's no reason to change it.
1: How Boyka overcame that rejection with a little inspiration from Tina Turner and became a Grammy-winning star. That's after the news.
7: BBC News with David Harper. The German car group Volkswagen has announced it will cut a further 50,000 jobs by the end of the decade as part of the biggest restructuring seen in the automotive industry. The conglomerate faces declining demand, tariffs and competition from Chinese manufacturers. The Argentine president, Javier Milei, has threatened to sanction companies that participate in the exploitation of resources in the Falkland Islands, a territory that Argentina refers to as Las Malvinas. Mr. Milei reiterated Argentina's long-standing claim to the islands, which are British. The two countries fought a war over the Falklands in 1982. FIFA has accused its European counterpart, UEFA, of a smear campaign over Gianni Infantino's scrapped plan to sell stakes in the World Cup. UEFA is seeking documents for possible criminal claims in Switzerland. Cuba's government has announced a new round of free market reforms amid a US oil blockade aimed at boosting the island's private sector. The latest measures allow individuals to set up their own travel agencies. Companies can also open bank accounts abroad without prior authorization from the authorities. Firefighters and locals in northern Tanzania are battling to extinguish a fire that's broken out on the slopes of Mount Kilimanjaro, Africa's highest peak. A Tanzanian National Parks official has told the BBC that it's not yet clear why it started. The White House website has launched a series of 5 low-resolution online arcade games that promote aspects of President Trump's MAGA policies. Build the Wall, whose tagline is Protect the Border from the Coming Horde, is a version of the classic 1980s video game Tetris. In this version, glowing green zombies are obliterated when they crash into the wall. The Australian tennis player Nick Kyrgios has accepted a 1-month ban after he tested positive for cocaine in late June. The 31-year-old is, however, free to return to the game as he's been under provisional suspension since August, and the ban ended on the 3rd of September. BBC News.
1: Welcome back to Outlook from the BBC World Service with me, Mubeen Azhar. Speaking to the Grammy-winning singer Quencha Boyka is a surreal experience.
6: Hello, hello.
1: Hey, I can hear you. How are you doing?
6: Very good.
1: We meet over video call, and in spite of the sketchy internet connection, I'm immediately struck by her character. One moment, she's reflecting on some of the hardest chapters of her life, and the next, she's roaring with laughter.
6: Let me tell you, Fabi, I mean...
1: And I must admit, I adore the way she calls me Papi.
6: I like to share time with you, Papi.
1: I love it. Yes, she has a Grammy. And yes, a voice that has been described as velvet gravel. Boyka is one of Spain's most distinctive musical figures, blending flamenco, jazz, soul, and Afro-Latin influences. That mixing of cultures began long before the music. Boyka was born on the Spanish island of Mallorca, the 4th of 6 children born to parents from Equatorial Guinea, a former Spanish colony in West Africa.
6: My family belonged to a tribe called the Bubi, an African tribe in a country and in a continent that I've never been in.
1: Right.
6: It's a very, very small tribe. We are very few in the world. And that made me feel kind of special. And so I have to defend the pride of being a Bubi girl, but I don't know what it is to be a Bubi girl because I've never been there. And then I grew contemplating the traditions, but the traditions were not very true because my family couldn't even remember, you know, so much. So they bent part of it. So it's...
1: What was your household like then? Because if they were trying to hold on to these traditions, what was your household like as a child?
6: It was very weird. It was very strange. But my house was very fun. And how can I tell you? Sweet and bitter all the time, you know?
1: I think I understand when you say sweet and bitter at the same time, because there's, you know, like me, I come from an immigrant family. There's the sweetness of aspiration and a new life and all of those things. But there can be bitterness in terms of just making ends meet and working out what is this place about and where is the extended family and all those things that, you know, my parents used to be used
6: exactly.
1: to. What was it like for you?
6: To me, it was very strange because to me, I mean, I had a view from the world, but the world has a different view towards me. And those different views were not connected.
1: Mm-hmm.
6: So to me, I was a normal girl in a normal neighborhood, but for the others, I was a strange animal out of place. So it was very difficult to connect with my entourage. It was very difficult to connect with the world that I was living. I didn't understand so much. I was very angry, you know.
1: Mm.
6: I didn't know that I was angry too. You know, it was very complicated.
1: Boyka was trying to work out where she fitted in. As one of the only black families in Mallorca, her parents had arrived in the early 1970s, fleeing the violent dictatorship of Macias and Gamer in Equatorial Guinea.
6: My father was a political exile. because he had democratic ideas in a dictatorship. I understand that he thought that no one will find him in Palma de Mallorca, which was a very small island. It was very difficult for him to, you know, to go through life. And he was talking to us about politics and things like that when we were 8, 7 years old, which was very difficult to understand for us. He was very obsessed with the idea of freedom for his country. And that separated him from the family a little bit.
1: And by the time you were 9, he actually left, didn't he?
6: Mm-hmm. He says, I'll be back. And we were waiting and waiting and waiting and waiting for 26 years. I don't know. It was very weird. He says, I'll be back. I'll be back.
1: You say it whilst laughing. But I can imagine for your mother in particular, the burden, the responsibility of taking care of children must have fallen on her.
6: Mm-hmm.
1: What do you remember of that time and being raised by a single mother?
6: Well, now that I'm a grown person, I understand what my mama was going through. But when I was a little girl, the only thing I saw was an angry mother, you know, that was all the time angry, that was all the time, you know, angry with us, angry with life. I couldn't understand her because I was a little girl. But now with the years, I understand that for her was a very, very tough situation, you know, but she goes through. My mom graduated in the university when she was 70 years old.
1: Wow.
6: When my father left, yeah, she started work, you know, every day, a lot of hours. And at night when she was came out of the job, she was going to the school at night. So I'm very proud of her.
1: Life was not easy. But amid the worry and uncertainty, their home was always filled with music.
6: Everybody was there, you know. Nina Simone.

0: Michael Jackson, Prince, everybody, everybody was there. My house was a party. Jazz, rock, heavy metal, classical music, African music, everything. My mama used to play music for us to be calm down, you know, to be quiet. Sometimes my mama didn't know how was she going to make it because, you know, 6 kids alone in a foreign country, you know, with no family, you know, and my mom is African, you know, that African families, like Indian families, like Latin American families are very close. They help each other. They grow together. But my mama was alone. Mamita. At the end, yeah, she succeeded.
1: Your first brush with actual performance was via a choir. Tell me about joining the choir.
0: I remember that in the choir, my feeling was that I was having fun, that I was singing for God. And I was very proud of it. And every time I was singing, I was closing my eyes. But all of a sudden, one day my professor, the teacher of the choir, stopped the choir and he was like, someone is singing like a dog here. And everybody turned around and looked at me and I was like, oh, I assume that I'm the dog here.
1: So, yeah. What?
0: And she was like, hey, Marinita, Marinita, come here, come here, come here. And she gave me a Coca-Cola and she told me that, you know, that my voice didn't fit in the choir and that it was better for me to leave and that. And I was so mad. And I was very disappointed because my voice is my voice. I can do nothing to change it. It's like my nose. It's my nose. I mean, I don't know. It is the way it is.
1: It's just part of who you are.
0: Yeah. I mean, there's nothing I can do to change it. And there's no reason to change it. First of all, that she said that I was singing like a dog. And to me, dogs have a beautiful voice. So that's my first disappointment, you know. Everything was horrible. My father just left. They kicked me out of the choir. At that time, I started to fail in the school. I started, you know, not going to the school. I was in the streets, you know, having fun, which wasn't fun. I was getting in trouble all the time. I became a very not nice person, let's say.
1: Skipping school and drifting towards trouble, Boyka was searching for her place in the world. And then she found it in the streets around her. Among the Roma families in her neighborhood, she first encountered flamenco.
0: Yeah, I mean, the situation was that the girls in my neighborhood, understanding that they belonged to a very particular tribe called the Gypsies, they couldn't really go out so much because, you know, for the traditions of that people, girls have to be practically secluded. And so they were all the time around our home, clapping and singing and dancing, you know, because it was the only thing they could do. And that's how I've learned. Mientras no haya sol que
1: ilumine el cielo, solo las estrellas en el firmamento. Before long, Boyka found her way back to singing. The opportunity came from an unlikely route, a family friend, a blues band, and the promise of what seemed at the time like a fortune.
0: One gypsy auntie that I had, she went to my mom's because someone asked her if she was able to sing in a blues band for the clubs. But she was a grown woman and she says, I'm very old for that. So she asked my mama, do you have any daughter that can sing? And my mama was like, no. My mama was like, honestly, no, they sing really bad. And she says, like, they pay 10,000 pesetas, which is like 60 euros today. I don't know. But at those times, 10,000 pesetas was an amount of money that I never saw in my life. And I was like, I can sing. I can do it.
1: I'll do it. I'll do it.
0: I'll do it. I'll do it. Yeah, but it wasn't my dream. It wasn't, no, no. They just were going to give me 10,000 pesetas. So it was like, mama, you know what we can, all that we can do with 10,000 pesetas, I'm going for it.
1: I mean, I really love
2: the kind of barefaced confidence. But when you got on stage, did you believe you could do it?
0: No, I was terrified. At that time, I didn't speak a word in English. And they said to me, can you sing blues? And I was like, 10,000 pesetas, 10,000 pesetas. Yes, I can sing blues. Okay. So I started, I'm a whiskey drinking woman. I drink whiskey all the time. And then for the second verse, I didn't know what to sing because I couldn't speak English. And I started to improvise a kind of Spanglish, very horrible.
2: So when the audience hears your voice, what was the response?
0: I didn't even look at them. I was with my closed eyes looking to the ground like this, singing like this, like... But I don't know, something magic happened. That first night, it was the first time in my life I've heard applause. I've heard someone telling me, hey, very good. And I think that I get a deep sense of that.
2: Mm.
0: They cure me, Bobby. They cure me. Because I have a very, very, very, very bad concept about me. Because when you are a little kid, you believe that you are what they tell you, you know? So I thought that I was a useless person because I didn't want to go to school, because I was hanging in the streets, because I didn't want to go to the university. So they used to say that I was going to be a useless person, that no one was going to love me, this and that. And I believe so.
2: It sounds like you didn't believe that you were fundamentally good or that you were worthy of the applause.
0: I've been many years, you know. This has been a very difficult thing to me. Even when I earned my first Grammy, I gave it to my manager because that wasn't for me. Because I was an idiot person, you know. Idiot person don't win Grammys. I mean, to me, it's been very difficult to trust myself.
2: It was a long road to that Grammy. But the applause at the Blues Club changed something for Buica. For the first time, she began to imagine a future for herself as a performer. So when a traveling band of musicians invited her to Las Vegas, Buica packed up and along with her young son headed for Nevada. There, she found work on stage, not as herself, but someone altogether more famous. Who were you performing as?
0: Tina Turner. I had so much fun.
2: When you were being Tina, did you wear a Tina wig? Were you blonde?
0: Yeah, yeah. Very cheap wig.
2: I mean, Tina has such a distinct way of moving. Did you move as Tina?
0: Everything, Bobby. I was Tina, for sure. I was Tina. Thanks God, at those times, we didn't have no mobile phones for record and, you know, share with other people.
2: When did you decide that you didn't want to impersonate anyone anymore? You didn't want to impersonate Tina Turner. You actually wanted to sing as yourself and share your voice with the world.
0: Okay, so I started to understand that people have peace of mind every time they hear my voice. I don't know why, but they have peace of mind. And I think that peace of mind today is a gift. And if I can help with my voice, that's what I'm going to do. Dime por qué tiene
2: carita de pena. When you returned to Spain, did you have any kind of artistic vision for what you wanted your own music to sound like?
0: No, people used to call me, can you sing this? Yes. Can you sing rock? Yes. Can you sing blues? Yes. Can you sing funky? Yeah. Can you sing Latino? Yeah. Papi, I've sang in Hebrew, in Turkish, Italian, in English, in Spanish. That's what we are. We are everything. Everything that sounds good in your ears, it belongs to you. It's part of you. Music is music. Tómate esta botella conmigo.
2: En el último trago nos vamos. Buica began releasing music and went on to win a Latin Grammy for her album, The Last Sip. Over the past two decades, she's moved between genres and styles, earning multiple Grammy nominations, collaborating with everyone from Chuchu Valdez to Seal and even the director, Pedro Almodovar. But when I ask her about success, she's much more interested in what's still to come. With everything that's happened, do you believe that you today are worthy of the applause, worthy of the praise?
0: Yeah. Yes. Yes. But anyway, I just let you know that I'm just starting.
2: What do you mean? Go on, explain that. What would you mean you're just getting started?
0: Yeah, I just turned my 50s. I'm 53. I'm just starting. Papi, until today, we've just been practicing.
2: I love that.
0: I'm a human being. I lie. I fail sometimes. Sometimes I smell really bad. Normally I smell good. Normally I say the truth. And normally I look beautiful, but sometimes I'm not. So just do the best you can do and go to sleep, you know, tranquil.
2: Thanks to Buika for pouring our hearts out and for calling me Papi too. And thanks to you for listening. If you'd like to get in touch, you can email us. The address is outlook@bbc.com. You can also drop us a line on WhatsApp. Our number is +44 330 678 2707. I'm Mubeen Nizar. From me and the team, take care. Outlook is back again at the same time tomorrow.
3: 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And now, history told by the people who were there. It's Witness History with me, Jill Kearsley. I'm taking you back to 1982 and the release of a movie that produced this famous catchphrase.
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3: Yes, the movie is E.T. the Extraterrestrial. Peter Coyote played the role of Keyes.
7: Stephen is nothing if he's not a storyteller. And this had all the elements. Cute children, an adorable alien, science, the mystery of UFOs, menace, chase scenes. This is his gift, you know.
3: And the Stephen he's talking about is director Steven Spielberg. The film follows Elliot, a young boy who discovers and befriends a stranded alien called E.T. after accidentally being left behind by his spaceship. E.T. hides out in Elliot's house whilst him and his siblings secretly try to help him contact his family and get back home. Along the way, E.T. shows off some amazing powers, including healing injuries and making bicycles fly through the sky. As government agents close in, Elliot and his friends race to reunite E.T. with his spaceship.
7: I thought it was very sweet. It seemed to have a kind of target audience of younger people in mind. I liked the fact that it was a divorced family. I liked the fact that there were sort of difficulties. There was no father figure in the film. And so I thought, well, that's a role maybe I could fill on some subliminal level.
3: Peter's role was that of a government scientist searching for E.T. He's called Keyes because he carries a large ring of keys on his belt, which is often seen before his face is revealed. At first, he seems threatening, but he's actually fascinated by extraterrestrial life and wants to help E.T. get home. Peter arrived on set, ready to play the part.
7: So we started working, and the first piece of amazement was the E.T. puppet, which was about a half body. It was about 4 feet tall, and it had a cable as thick as my arm running into another room where four or five men were sitting in front of video screens, coordinating. He's looking here. He's closing his eyes. His mouth has to be open. He has to make a U sound or an E sound. His tongue has to be seen. And I don't know how long it took to make that E.T. mannequin or maquette. I don't like to call it a puppet because it was as alive as anybody, any human on the screen.
3: E.T. is a small, brown, wrinkled alien with a long neck, wide blue eyes, and a glowing heart. Despite his unusual appearance, he's gentle, curious, and vulnerable. A lonely visitor stranded millions of miles from home. While filming, Peter became so invested in the story that he ended up doing something unusual.
7: It's never happened to me on another film. At a certain point, I went to see Steven and I said, you know, I'm concerned that the way the film is going, we may be making enemies of adults and science. And I have an idea of what we could do to fix that. And he said, write it. And so I wrote three versions of the scene in the hospital. And I say to him,
8: Elliot, he came to me too. I've been wishing for this since I was 10 years old. I don't want him to die. What can we do that we're not already doing?
5: He needs to go home.
8: Elliot, I don't think that he was left here intentionally. But his being here is a miracle, Elliot. And you did the best that anybody could do.
7: I did three versions, and then Melissa Matheson, who was the scriptwriter, did a polish. And that's the scene that's in the movie. And I'm proud of it because most of it is my dialogue.
3: Everyone has their favorite part of E.T. Peter, of course, is fond of his own key scenes. But also, he has a soft spot for one involving seven-year-old Drew Barrymore in the role that launched her Hollywood career.
7: Well, one of my favorite moments is when Drew first sees E.T. and they scare the hell out of each other.

0: It was just her little scream was so impeccable. It was so completely committed. And the little E.T. got frightened. I never forgot that. It was a great, almost a slapstick moment.
1: The emotional farewell where E.T. finally gets to go home remains one of the film's most memorable moments. And Steven Spielberg says the tears in the final scene were very real, as he told BBC Radio in 2018.
2: I shot the film in complete continuity because I didn't think that kids could understand shooting out of continuity, you know, shooting a third act scene first where the emotions and the development of their affinity and their love for E.T. is different than it is in the first act. So I shot the film literally every day we came in and we were on page 3, then we were on page 5, then we were on page 7. So by the end of the movie, when they're all actually saying goodbye to E.T., they're really saying goodbye to each other.
0: It was just such a delight to work with those kids. They so believed what they were doing, it made everything else easy.
1: The film went on to become the highest grossing movie of all time, holding that record for 11 years and taking nearly $800 million at the global box office. So I was interested to know if when Peter started filming, he imagined it would become the big success it was.
0: Oh, no, darling. No, I did not. I don't think anybody did. This was Steven's little personal film. It was flabbergasting. The only thing that was odd to me was it was such a huge success, and the kids were running off to meet the Queen, and I was out of work for a year. I mean, I was not the star of the movie. I was the only adult male who spoke, but you couldn't hang its success on my performance. And so I just sort of sat by the side of the road and watched the parade go by for a year.
1: Despite this, over the decades, Peter's come to realize just how deeply E.T. has become woven into people's lives.
0: I traveled as an actor. I've been almost all over the world, and everybody has seen E.T., and everybody has fond memories of it, or they were scared by it or something. And when they find out I'm in it, it's like I'm their own personal little piece of royalty. It was just a memorable moment in their growing up that the film, they've never forgotten it. They've showed their children. They've showed their grandchildren. I mean, that's more than an heirloom. That's like a psychic monument.
1: Peter Coyote has now retired from acting, but still gets E.T. fan mail. He was speaking to me, Jill Kersley, for Witness History on the BBC World Service. The clips used from the movie are credited to the film director and producer Steven Spielberg, Universal Pictures and Amblin Entertainment. Thanks for listening, and don't forget to phone home.
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0: humanized organs.
1: Performing xenotransplantation has been a huge challenge, in part due to the incompatibilities between the pig kidney and the human body. So the genetic edits were one of the main advancements that allow us to improve that compatibility. Therefore, improving the survival and the chances of xenotransplantation to be successful. It took years because we had to both manipulate the genes and also manipulate some of the anti-rejection medications in order for us to maximize the success of our transplant.
0: After 9 months, the pig kidney eventually failed and had to be removed. Tim then received a human kidney and is now doing well.
2: I really am going to appreciate what I've been given. I mean, I'm not super religious, but I have been praying day and night to get this and to have the strength to do this. And here I am. It's unbelievable.
0: This is also the first time someone has successfully moved from a pig kidney transplant to a human kidney transplant. Dr. Riella hopes this breakthrough will pave the way for mainstream use of xenotransplantation in the next few years.
1: We are working really hard to bring hope. And we truly feel that xenotransplantation can be an alternative for patients who don't have a living donor, where we could potentially bypass dialysis and get them to a transplant in a timely manner.
3: Dr. Leonardo Riella ending that report by the newsroom's Helena Burke. 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
5: These are creative ways to tackle the problem. 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

Welcome to the documentary on BBC World Service with me, Swazi Shiri, and I'm joined by gospel legend Fred Hammond. With a career spanning over four decades, starting from his time as a bass player for the gospel group The Winans, to join as one of the original members of the group commissioned, before stepping to the front to sing to lead the group Radical for Christ and beyond. Fred Hammond is synonymous with gospel music and has shaped the sound we know and love today. Fred has received 15 Grammy Awards and has toured around the world, and his recent Tiny Desk concert shared on social media showed the impact his music has had. I have grown up loving gospel music, and now I'm a radio presenter at BBC Radio 1 Extra and Radio 4, and I love that I get to interview gospel artists. For this two-part series on Heart and Soul, last week I spoke to Kirk Franklin to find out more about the man behind the music, and now I cannot wait to do the same with Fred. Like Kirk, Fred has been open over the years about the highs and lows he's faced, and I want to find out more about his life and personal faith journey to better understand what's influenced some of the biggest gospel songs in the world.

0: How you doing?
1: I'm good. I'm really, really good. Well, thank you so much for joining us. How did your journey of music and faith start?
0: Started when I was very young. I didn't really want to be a singer. You know, when my mother, you know, when she used to teach choirs at a lot of different churches. And so when I'm 5 or 6, my mother brings home a record with these 5 dudes on there. And one of them was like 7. And I was enamored with his voice, and it was a Jackson 5. I was just singing along with it, you know, while my mother was cooking and singing Jermaine's part and his part. And I just loved it. And she said, you know, if you open your mouth, you can sing like that little boy. But I was too shy. So I thought she was going to put me up at church and sing in front of all those people. So I picked up my little record player, went upstairs in the closet, shut the door, put it on the flashlight, and I sang it in the closet because I did not want her to put me up to in front of people. And so that's where I started. And we were from Motown, so we were just a music village. And then as I got older, I started playing drums. She would take me to choir rehearsals, and I would play the little 3-piece set. And then as I got older, she told me that she saw that I was standing in line at the church to play drums, and I wasn't getting an opportunity. But the bass was just sitting over there in the corner. Nobody was messing with it. So she said, why don't you pick up something else? I said, well, I like the bass a little bit. I'll learn that. And I started learning that. Next thing you know, wham.
1: Wham. Oh, that's amazing. But what was that transition then? If you was quite a shy kid to step to the front and sing, how did you know that the Lord was calling you to something maybe that you didn't even have planned?
0: You know, the funny part was, even then, let's go back to elementary school. I'm in the 3rd grade going to the 4th. And we were at this thing, and the Jackson 5 was really hot. So they asked us to come up to the front of the class. They said, if you finish your working time, we're going to dance and listen to music. You know, so, you know, everybody was cool. And, you know, so everybody got their work done and cleaned off the desk and all, everything was done. So we had about 15 minutes of class. And she said, we got these kids, these little boys right here, Jackson 5. Cool, cool. And everybody wanted to hear them. And they said, we listened to the song one time. And then the next thing you know, she said, well, do we have a Jackson 5 in here? And so about 8 of us ran up to the front. Like, yeah, of course. Yeah. And I remember this. Because Regina, one of the girls named Regina, I won't give her last name to embarrass her. She was like, sit down, Fred. And she hollered me out, sit down, Fred. Fred Ammon, sit down. And I was like, I was already shy. But my boys was up there. So as I was going to sit, I took a step. And then we were talking, we were singing and singing. And so we was doing the dancing. You know, we was doing all the stuff, making up the steps on the spot. And George, another friend named George, he was Michael. And he had charisma. He could spin. He could sing. But when Jermaine's part came up on I'll Be There, I looked at Myron. Myron stepped out. And he looked at me, and I stepped out. And I just sang, and oh, I'll be there to comfort you. And I could mimic how people sounded. I didn't know that was singing. I didn't know it was singing. And all of a sudden, the next thing you know, Regina, the loudest one, shut up.
1: You didn't even want me there.
0: You didn't want me there. Now all of a sudden, now you're all a bump.
1: Oh, that's amazing. Yeah. That's incredible. You've gone on to really shape the gospel sound. We are so grateful for you. Why is gospel music so powerful? What is it about the harmonies and what is it about the choirs that for someone like me that cannot sing, I can't help but join in? Why is gospel music so powerful?
0: Because it's the power of the unit. Like, you'll know it's slightly different. If you hear somebody with a really beautiful voice and they're singing to you and you're listening, it can touch you. All right. And today's gospel music, gospel singers are the greatest, but they're doing a lot. They have a lot of skill. But once you acknowledge the scripture, magnify the Lord with me and let us exalt his name together, that comes alive. Mm-hmm. All of a sudden, once you start to sing the word of God, you start to be, you know, you feel the anointing, and then you're and the person next to you and then the person next to you and the whole place is crying out, singing the same thing on one accord. That's when the Lord, he comes in. He said, I'm in the midst of your praises. Mm-hmm. And once you, it's about singing. When I write, when I left commission, one thing I did was I wanted to write songs that people sang and not people listening to me sing. Mm-hmm. And he just told me, write these songs. He started giving them to me. And they were songs that allow people to sing with me. Corporate worship, sing. Mm-hmm. And you have to sing in the style that you know. I'm urban. So, I'm going to sing in that kind of style. People are going to know, I don't know why I like the song. Well, it probably sounds like this group over here and that group, and this is what you hear every day. Mm-hmm.

0: And for one of your songs, for many of us, No Weapon is, yeah, scripturally based, Isaiah 54:17. What was going through your life at that time to make you pen such a song that for many of us, we still sing, especially when we're going through tough times?
1: I didn't start out to start any genre. Like when we did Commission, I didn't say, we're going to do this, it's going to change the game. We just did what we did.
0: Yeah.
1: You know, wore what we wore, sang what we sang. Same thing with this. I didn't start out to be the what they call the architect of praise and worship. I just took praise and worship and I brought it over to the urban side. Now, my Caucasian friends and family, they have been doing praise and worship for 20, 30 years.
0: Mm.
1: But our culture was singing from our experience. So that's why songs with Jesus will work it out. I'll turn it over to him. The baby need a pair of shoes. I even got a light bill due. But I'm going to tell you what I'm going to do. We're singing from our experience. We say, I must tell Jesus all of my struggles. Jesus can help me. Jesus alone. Well, then praise and worship just reversed that. I'm going to tell my troubles about Jesus. He already know what I got. So as I started singing, I came up with this thing where it was called a flow. I got into this thing where if I heard the message, I can take immediately a song and make it to the message. So the preacher was preaching and one of the guys was playing on the organ and he was, you know, playing this little thing. And the preacher was preaching. He went to this one woman and said, the Lord said, I am restoring what the cankerworm and the moth have eaten and what the thief has stolen. Mm-hmm. Your latter years will be there. And she's shouting and the audience is shouting. And then he looked at me like, take it away. What you got?
0: Right.
1: And right out of that, no weapon formed against me. I'm like, okay, you keep coming, Lord. Shall prosper. What I'm going to do here? Now, how can I make it? It won't work. It was just that simple.
0: No
1: and it
0: way.
1: Took on. And then the next thing was, God will do what he said he would do. Not a man, he should lie. He would just keep repeating that. And we sang that for a year. And when we did it, it would go into 30 to 45 more minutes of extended church, you know, of worship.

0: Yeah, wow. What an incredible story. What's your testimony, though? You grew up in church, and I guess I've heard the music side of things, but how did the Lord grab your heart? How did you put your faith and trust in Jesus?
1: It was, you know, my father died when I was 8, Ray Hammond, and I didn't know that he adopted me. I remember the proceeding, but I just always thought he was my dad. But truly enough, you know, my mother and real father had an affair. It was a pastor and her. They had an affair, and I was born out of wedlock. And this guy, Raymond Hammond, took my mother and myself on, and he gave me his name. Mm-hmm. And he didn't really go to church. And when he died, my mother walked away from God. She said, I'm 32. Nobody else in his family, and he had a big family, nobody else on our block, nobody else's husband died, but you let mine die. And he was only 32. She said, I'm good on you. And mm-hmm. she walked away from God for about 2 years, you know.
2: Yeah.
1: And we didn't go to church. We just played, you know. She wasn't a horrible person. She didn't go out carousing and drinking and smoking and, you know. But she just didn't like God anymore.
0: Mm.
1: Then one day, about two years later, we were coming home. I was coming home probably from Little League football practice. And she said, we're going to start going back to church. You are coming up on the age of accountability, which is 12, you know, and you need to know the Lord for yourself. And we are not upset with God anymore. And so now that was her witness. And I'm sitting there in the car just listening. She said, I would take you tonight to see at church. I just can't. It's a movie called The Rapture. And I said, what is that? She says, The Second Coming. And I said, oh, I like that movie. She said, no, you haven't seen this one. And she starts saying, one day, God is going to come back. The Lord's going to come back. He's going to crack the sky. And, you know, X, Y, Z and X, Y, Z. And those that know him and love him will be changed in the twinkle of an eye. But those that don't, they're going to be left here. And there's going to be, you know, she really explained it to me the way I can understand it. And now I'm paralyzed.
0: Mm.
1: I just heard a horror story.
0: Yeah.
1: And I can still feel it. I couldn't talk. I just stood there. She said, well, I have to go away, but we're going to start going back to church. We're not going to listen to, you know, soul music, which was R&B music on Sundays, you know, all the way up to 5 o'clock. She was giving me some new rules.
0: Mm.
1: And I said, okay. And I went in the house like I saw the worst scary movie I ever saw.
0: Wow.
1: And we had a rule. My mother had a rule. Do not go in my room for nothing. And when she was there, we had to stand at the door and say, you know, Ma. And she said, all right, come. You know, it was sacred. So I was so pricked to my heart because earlier that day, I was just a kid in the hood.
0: Wow.
1: And I went to the safest place in the house, which was her bedroom.
0: Mm.
1: And I kneeled down by her bed and tears. And as soon as I hit the floor, I don't know anything about this Jesus she's talking about. I hit the floor and immediately I am bawling. And I'm like 10, 11 years old.
0: Young, yeah.
1: And I'm bawling crazy. And I'm like, Lord, I'm sorry I hurt you. I'm sorry that I crucified your hands. And I saw, because I knew that part. I said, I didn't mean to do that. And today I cussed a whole lot. I'm sorry. I'm crying and I'm telling him everything. Please forgive me. Help me. Help me. Next thing I know, my knees are hurting really bad, and I must have fell asleep a long time. And I heard her say, Frederick. And I woke up, oh, my God. And I walked up to her preparing for impact because the rule in the house was, and my mother didn't play.
0: Mm.
1: She would slap you upside your head. This before Child Protective Service, you know. And she looked at me. She said, what are you doing? But she must have stood there and saw me on my knees.
0: Yeah.
1: Because she said, go to bed.
0: Mm.
1: And that's where the journey for God started.

0: You're listening to the documentary on the BBC World Service with me, Swazi Shiri, and I'm joined by special guest and gospel artist Fred Hammond. Wow, this is what is so incredible. It's one thing to know the music, but another to know the stories and the life of the person behind it all. Hearing Fred say he was born out of wedlock seems like an old-fashioned label, but something he seems to have carried with him. Unmarried mothers in the early 1960s were frowned upon by society, and Fred has previously shared that just before his mum died, she revealed she tried to have an abortion and was sorry. Despite going ahead with the procedure, it didn't work. Fred sees the fact he survived as a moment of God's hand of protection and providence over his life. He's also been open about other painful moments he's gone through publicly, from his divorce and the impact that has had on his family, to his physical suffering with multiple knee operations and a fall from stage just 2 years ago. When I saw him perform in London recently, he was on crutches and shared with the crowd about how his music has helped him overcome the dark periods in his life. I asked Fred if, like his mum, there had ever been a time when his faith may have wavered, and if he'd ever felt like walking away because of his suffering.
1: Yeah. Only way I dealt with that kind of stuff is when you, what people don't understand is there's a certain part of your life that you're going to have to deal with. You're going to have to deal with certain parts of your flesh and your life. And it is all a part of the process. And a lot of people walk away because they give up because they don't feel like they can make it. And I felt like I couldn't make it all the way through. I was dealing with so many different things, you know, trying to go through, and you're just going through life pressures, flesh pressures. But I never wanted to walk away from him. Ever did I want to walk away from him for no reason. I was embarrassed. I was guilty. I walked in shame. But my thing was, the good man falls, he gets back up. And that's what I did. But I never was leaving. You know, I was holding on to him like, yeah, I'm not leaving here till you bless me. So I went through my life and all of the struggles of life so that now at this age, I could tell people, hey, I've been there. And I understand what you feel. Don't give up. Don't give up. Somebody blessed me with that. When I told them, man, this is how I'm feeling. And if I were to give up, it was because I felt like I was so unworthy. Mm-hmm. Like, I'm just going to stop embarrassing you. Mm-hmm. You know, I'm tired. You know, I don't want to embarrass you. But at the end of the day, it was for me to get here so I could tell other people and never stand on this perch of perfect. Oh, I did it. You all need to get yourself together. You're going to hell. Mm-hmm. You know, I'm not like those people that preach that. I don't have to preach hell. Yeah. Hell exists. It's in the Bible. You have a Bible and I have a Bible. So what my job is to uplift and inspire. And hopefully your pastor, one plants and one waters.
0: Yeah.
1: And God gives an increase. Amen. So my job is to not condemn you, but to love you and not. But I'm not going to coddle you and say it's OK to go be in sin.
0: Yeah.
1: I'm just going to tell you, I understand. Mm-hmm. And but keep pushing, keep trying, keep walking. And that's my job with music and, you know, how I inspire people.
0: Well, we saw you do that on your tiny desk. We was very happy, Mr. Fred Hammond. How did that come about? And what was that response like? So many of us walking with your music to see you on tiny desk. That must have been a real moment for you.
1: It was. You know, it's funny because a year before that, you know, artists, every artist, they don't let them fool you. Nobody wants to do small stuff.
0: Really?
1: Every artist that comes up does not see themselves in a little room or a little church. Mm. We all see ourselves on a big stage in front of thousands of people sharing our gift and sharing the Lord, no matter how anointed we are. That is where we thought. And a year before that, I've been in Africa in front of 300 and a half a million people. Wow. Me, Kirk Franke, Yolanda Adams, Clark Sisters, Marvin Sapp, and Gear Sheard did an arena tour just a year before that. And I thought, who would ever thought after wanting to be on them big stages that we want to get to the smallest stage, which is a tiny desk, that we would treat that as big as honor as every, the platform is bigger than anything else. And It was an honor to do it. It's a culture. It's our culture. It's our music culture. Mm. And they let me do my thing. They said, you know, you got 18 minutes, pick the song you want, and let's go this and another. And it was hard to do because Tiny Desk, audio-wise, you know, we're used to in-ears.
2: Yeah,
1: to hear,
2: yeah.
1: So we can stay in pitch. We're used to being able to hear through the microphone and hear it in the room. None of that.
2: Really?
1: You don't get
2: wow.
1: None of that. The background singers only had two mics, and we have no monitors. There's no monitors.
2: It looks small, yeah.
1: It is beautiful, but we depend on hearing. Mm. So we can stay in tune as best we can. And you know, and the band had to play really, really soft. And it was this. And so it was a different experience. So we just had to trust it. And we had an absolute ball.
2: Mm.
1: It was great. And I call that stuff the grace of God.
2: Yeah.
1: I'm not supposed to be here. I'm illegitimate. And my mother had an abortion.
2: Mm.
1: And I'm not supposed, and it didn't work. So when I look at this and I see people doing No Weapon and the kids dancing this, it's grace.
2: Wow.
1: I say, I'm not supposed to even be here. So I cannot glory in any of this.
2: Mm.
1: It's the grace of God that he's saying, watch, look what I did with you.
2: Yeah.
1: Everybody counted you and your mama out.
2: Mm.
1: When she did, they threw her away. They took her up to Detroit and they threw her in an attic. And nobody wanted to be bothered with you or her. But look what I told you. I take that message and I make the mess out of a message.
2: Yeah. Yeah. Look at that. What does that say about God's grace over your life and his providence?
1: The message I sing about.
2: Yeah.
1: And that's the beauty, is because my message is not doctrine heavy or organizational heavy, is just glorifying God. A lot of people that may not know God, I know guys that told me, man, I was smoking a blunt, saying glory to glory to glory. And I was high, but I was singing that song. So that's my job, is to give you some phonics so mm-hmm. that in the middle, it just creeps into your atmosphere. You know, I had a guy walk up to me and he was in prison. And he was like, man, you guys are doing a great work. Well, we would sing testimony service to your song. We put it on and sing testimony service. And he said, and don't you let no bleep bleep and all these little bleep bleeps out there, bleep bleep bleep bleep bleep bleep bleep bleep, bleep, bleep. Don't you let them nothing, because you praising God. Man, you getting us saved. And I was like, yeah, man, that's it. I get it.
2: Yes.
1: I get it.
2: Amen.
1: I get it. And people around me were saying, oh, man, don't say that. I said, no, let that man alone. This is what mm-hmm. he knows. God knows. God heard cussing before.
2: Yeah.
1: Come on, man. Get that word out.
0: When Fred did his Tiny Desk concert, people in the comments pointed out that they had spotted his daughter, Brianne, singing with him, which was a huge moment as they spent time apart since Fred's divorce. Just 3 years ago, Brianne appeared on a show in the US called Grown and Gospel that followed her story and her relationship with her famous father. I asked him, what's it been like to reconcile with his daughter more recently?
1: It's been great. You know, she lives with me still. We're still doing what we do.
2: That's amazing.
1: You have to let your kids be them at a certain point. Mm. And they have to make their mind up. And you have to put yourself in a position. Once they're out of your care, you know, you have to trust that, you know, train up a child in the way that they're bent. Mm. And when they're older, you know, they will not depart. It don't mean train them to go to Sunday school. They're going to always go to Sunday school. No. It just means that the Lord will always be with them, whatever decision. And one of the things I used during that time was, the prodigal son, father, gave him what he asked. And the father was sad. We know that the father was sad.
2: Yeah.
1: But,
2: mm.
1: and at some point in time, his son had to come to himself. And after a while, all I would do is say, you know, when she went on that Grown in Gospel program,
2: yeah.
1: I never really commented.
2: Mm.
1: I never commented. I said one time, I'm on the shelf where you put me. And if you ever need me, just remember the shelf and come and I'll be there. And I had to go through it, and people were saying this and saying that. I just sat there until one day, everything I said rung in her ears. Everybody that was supposed to be for her turned against her. Mm-hmm. And she could only do is just come on to dad. My son, Darius, he said, you have a whole house and a whole dad.
2: Amen.
1: And you won't go home because you're ashamed. Mm-hmm. I'm going to tell you now. He said, that's crazy to me. He said, and she came through and she said, dad, I'm sorry. Everything you said happened. And she was under away from my covering. Mm-hmm. And they devoured her until she walked through the door. And I said, well, you're home now. Mm. Let's go. And we've been on that journey and it's been great. Now she's my real estate agent. She works with me in that, you know, and she sings, she acts, yeah. You know, all that.
2: She's beautiful. Absolutely beautiful. Oh, what a joy. And thank you so much for all the music that you've given us.
1: Thank you. Love you.

0: Wow, what an incredible conversation with Fred Hammond, someone whose music has meant a lot to me over the years, and to hear his story is just amazing. What I loved most about talking to Fred was his honesty. There's no denying that he's overcome real difficulties, and hearing these stories, whether it be of faith or repentance or resilience, encourages me to remember we're all human, and it gives me the full picture of how he's penned such amazing records over the years that still pack so much truth and power. Been listening to the documentary on the BBC World Service with me, Swazi Shiri. 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

0: Good morning and welcome along to Daybreak with Dave here on Talk Radio Europe, TRE. How you doing? Welcome to your Friday. Well done, everybody. You made it to the end of the week, so well done. Round of applause for you. And how's life? Hope it's all well. 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
0: Okay, welcome to the show. Good to have you with me on this 4th of September 2026. I can tell you that we've got coming up, we've got the weather forecast for today and the weekend, and also we'll be having a look at the International Global Awareness and Celebration Days. We'll be doing the head scratcher. We'll be looking at the latest sports news. We'll be talking to Lumon, and we'll be having Dave's Golden Years all between now and 10 here on TRE.
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0: Okay, just had to reconnect the old WhatsApp. I thought nobody got it right, but then I reconnected and good morning. Let's have a look at your weather forecast. Starting off, as we always do, in Gibraltar. Coastal morning fog clearing up by midday today to reveal plenty of sunshine. Staying mild and dry around 25 degrees Celsius over the weekend, and still pretty humid as well. Humidity drops a little bit on Sunday and then drops a lot more on Wednesday next week. Malaga Classic, sunshine today. Highs pushing 29 degrees Celsius. And expect warm, bright skies straight through Sunday with low humidity on Sunday. So welcome that, yeah. Granada, crisp autumn feel mornings leading into hot, clear afternoons. Today hits 29 degrees Celsius, warming up to 31 by Sunday with clear blue skies across the Sierra Nevada. Almeria, bright, dry and ideal beach weather. Temperatures topping out at 29 degrees Celsius today. Remaining stable right through the weekend with continuous sunshine. Murcia, heating up. Expect 31 degrees Celsius today, with peak inland hitting 33 on Saturday. Sun-filled skies. Alicante, warm and humid with steady sea breeze. Highs holding comfortably around 28 degrees Celsius today, although that's not very comfortable if it's humid. Through Sunday, we'll barely a cloud in sight. Staying sunny today at 28 degrees Celsius in Denia. A few light passing clouds roll over into Saturday, Sunday, but temperatures remain warm, 28 degrees Celsius, the perfect for the marina in Denia. Palma, beautiful end of the summer conditions. Expect 29 degrees Celsius today with plenty of sunshine, holding steady in the high 20s all weekend. Ibiza, warm, breezy, clear, highs holding around 28 degrees Celsius today, climbing slightly on Saturday. Keep the sun block handy in Ibiza. Barcelona, partly cloudy skies today with top temperatures of 31. Expect thicker cloud cover over the weekend with temperatures near 32, keeping things quite humid along the coast. Madrid, sunny and warm across the capital today and highs reaching 28 degrees Celsius. The warmth builds on Saturday and Sunday, topping out at 28 degrees under completely clear blue skies. London, stepping into typically early September weather. Rain showers clearing up on Friday afternoon with highs of 20. Expect a mix of sunny intervals and occasional light showers on Saturday, with Sunday with temperatures around 19 degrees Celsius. And that's your weather here on TRE Talk Radio Europe.
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going to ease you in gently with a bit of Harry Styles this morning. And we will speed things up a little bit and get a bit more energy. But we'll start with this. We're looking for the head scratcher this morning. Up-to-date relatives. It's a TV show. What are we looking for?

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1: Good morning, and it's good to have you with us. 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Right then, let's get a look at your latest Spanish news.
2: This is your Spanish news. Tens of thousands of people took to the streets in Spain to protest against the migration crisis in Ceuta and the actions of Prime Minister Pedro Sánchez's government. In Madrid, around 50,000 people took part in the demonstration, according to authorities. The most emotionally charged scenes were in Ceuta itself, where residents who've been demonstrating repeatedly since the crisis began turned out in what was described as one of the largest public gatherings in the city's recent history. Ceuta's regional president, Juan Jesús Vivas, was applauded as he told the crowd, "Today the recovery begins. This force is unstoppable." In Madrid, the FEMP rally at Cibeles rapidly became as much a protest against the national government as a demonstration of solidarity with Ceuta. Placards included messages such as "No to the invasion," "Defend Ceuta, defend Spain," whilst protesters shouted, "Pedro Sánchez, resign," and "Invaders, go home." A demonstration outside the Spanish Congress under the slogan "Ceuta Unites Us" had been organized by people from Ceuta living in Madrid. Far-right groups, including Núcleo Nacional, also attended, although Ceuta residents taking part sought to distance themselves from them. Some far-right demonstrators shouted racist slogans including "Spain is Christian, not Muslim," as well as demands for police vehicles to be sent to the border. The demonstration ended in clashes with police after objects were thrown at officers. Four people, including two minors, were arrested and four police officers were injured. Elsewhere in central Madrid, an anti-racism and anti-fascist demonstration was held in Plaza de Callao under the slogan "Let's Stop Racism." Three Guardia Civil officers have been injured during a pursuit involving a fast boat off Algilas in Murcia. The officers were attempting to intercept the vessel near Cabo Cope when it rammed their patrol boat. The craft was carrying more than 20 containers of petrol, and its two crew members have been arrested. And finally, temperatures are set to rise sharply across much of the country. Protection Civil has warned of a spell of very high and persistent temperatures affecting mainland Spain and the Balearic Islands. On Thursday, temperatures could reach 42 degrees in the Guadalquivir Valley, with 40 degrees possible in other areas. The authorities are also warning of an increased risk of wildfires and possible dry afternoon thunderstorms. And that's your Spanish news.
1: 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We'll have an up-to-date Spanish news headlines as well at 8:05. Happy Friday, everyone.

Dion and the Belmonts and Run Around Sue. I hope that's got you in a Friday mood. Right, we're looking for the head scratcher today. Thank you to Casa Solar, who are sponsoring the head scratcher. We are looking for up-to-date relatives. Straight to the board we go, up-to-date relatives. Who could be first this morning? It's Friday morning. Let's have a quick look. We are heading off to Cornwall. Currently with Sally in North Yorkshire. Good morning, Dave. Is the head scratcher? Yes, it is. Well done, Joe in North Cornwall. And more, and hello to Sally in North Yorkshire. Well, I go to the foot of our stairs. It's been a while, hasn't it? Lovely to hear from you guys. Morning, Dave. Jan in La Manga, you are absolutely correct, and you're second on the board today. Third on the board goes to, let me see. I think, let me just check who this is. Ben, the aircon man. He's up and at him this morning. Morning, Ben. It's a busy time for you guys. All the humidity around, no doubt. A bit of humidity sorts out a bit more business, hopefully. Right. The humidity is with us till at least, Sunday and drops off again on Wednesday. Morning, Dave. Lynn in Callahonda, correct. Well done, Lynn. Morning, Dave. Maggie and Phil in Conwy, North Wales, correct. Chris is in Oriella Costa. Happy Friday. Yes, you are correct. Well done, Chris. Also getting right. Sandy. Morning, Sandy. Cookie is also on the board. Well done, Cookie. Good morning to you. Steve from Torremendo, correct. Well done, Steve. We've got Paul from Halon, from the Halon. Fabulous. Well done. Morning, Dave. Not long lost family, Terry and Frangirola. You're not far off, but not right. Morning, Dave. Yes, Steve and Stephanie in here. Menadella from Terry. You are correct. Well done. Joe's

Hi, Dave. Is it? Yes, it is. Vicky's in Benalmadden Acosta. So we're looking for loads of people today. Up-to-date relatives. What are we looking for? If you think you know what it is that we are looking for today, then do get in touch. We would love to hear from you, as always. Let's have a quick look at the awareness day today. What's going on in the world? We head over to start off in Spain. While Spain has no official national public holidays on September the 4th, communities across the country and the broader region are highlighting a few key issues today. Food Bank Awareness Day in Spain. It's the Día de los Bancos de Alimentos. Spain's local food banks are kicking off early autumn awareness drives today, encouraging donations for vulnerable families heading into the new school year. Wine and gastronomy. Wine enthusiasts across Europe and Spain are raising a glass to National Chianti Day, highlighting classic European wine regions and local pairings. I loved the Chianti when I went to Italy many, many moons ago. So that's kind of where I first started loving red wine. Although I don't drink much red wine anymore. National Wildlife Day, founded to honour wildlife conservationists like Steve Irwin, today focuses on protecting endangered species and supporting local cultural habitats. That's in the UK and USA. USA National Food Bank Day there as well, falling on the first Friday of September. This day urges communities to support local pantries and fight food insecurity nationwide. National College Colours Day in the USA. School spirit is on full display across the US campuses today, with fans, students and alumni wearing their school colours ahead of the weekend sports action. And Bring Your Manners to Work Day, UK. A light-hearted workplace, if you don't mind, thank you very much. Place reminder encouraging extra courtesy, active listening and simple kindness in the office. Bit of kindness in the office. And if you need an excuse to take it easy, heading into the weekend, today also marks National Lazy Mums Day, giving busy parents a well-deserved break. National Eat an Extra Dessert Day. Well, I'll take you up on that one, giving you full permission to treat yourself. That is your that's your awareness bulletin for today. So Lazy Mum's Day, just have a chill out and help yourself to another helping of treacle, sponge and custard.

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1: It's Daybreak with Dave.
0: It is. Good morning. Happy Friday, everyone. You made it to the end of the week. Well done. Happy Friday. The head structure is Up to Date Relatives. It's a TV show. What are we looking for? 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
0: Okay, and I can tell you on the board as well, joining them is Alan and Arroyo. Well done, Alan. You got it right. Well done to you. Happy Friday day. Could the head scratch you? Yes, it is. Elaine from Benamar. Morning, Elaine. And morning, Dave. Not long lost family, which I've never heard of. Well, that isn't the right answer either. Back to my early morning Earl Grey and a digestive biscuit. That's from Geordie Maurice in Benavis with his digestives. Geordie. Have another little think. Let's have a look at the papers today. We're looking for up-to-date relatives. It's a TV series from America. That's all I'm going to say for now. Looking at the papers, so The Guardian leads with news for homeowners as UK mortgage borrowers brace for potential interest rate jumps following a surge in global bond yields and rising oil prices. The paper also features an exclusive interview with Minister Angela Eagle, who urges British households to stock up on energy emergency supplies as part of a national resilience planning. Get your tins of beans and stuff and, yeah, you'll be fine. Daily Telegraph and the Financial Times both focus heavily on economic shifts, noting volatile global markets with mounting pressure on household finances as energy and borrowing costs swing upward heading into autumn. The Times highlights a new government crackdown on school meals across England, with inspectors preparing checks to strictly limit sugar, fat and salt in canteens. In Spain, El País centres on the diplomatic tensions and border security surrounding Ceuta and Melilla, with Prime Minister Pedro Sanchez calling for renewed European cooperation and a revised framework with Morocco. Eldiario.es details the major showdown between the central government and regional leaders over a proposed €21 billion regional financing reform amid boycotts from regional authorities in Madrid. El Mundo and Abertha, both front pages focus on domestic security and court developments involving organised crime and border enforcement challenges along the southern coast. And in We'll have a look at some sports news. Yeah, let's do that. Sports news. Messi bids farewell. The football world continues to react to Lionel Messi's emotional announcement confirming his retirement from international duty with Argentina following a historic career. Tributes are poured in across Spanish and UK media from former teammates, managers and rivals. WSL and transfer deadline fallout. In the UK, final deadline day moves are wrapping up across the Women's Super League and Premier League. Arsenal women confirmed the signing of French defender Elisa de Almeida from PSG, while Manchester City secured a goalkeeper, Anna Morehouse. Meanwhile, Premier League clubs continue to finalise squad registrations ahead of the weekend return to domestic action. La Liga focus in Spain, Real Madrid and Barcelona squad news dominates as managers finalise their starting lineups following the recent close of the European transfer window. And heavyweight super fight clash, London Mayor Sadiq Khan has publicly urged promoters to hold the long-awaited Tyson Fury versus Anthony Joshua fight in London at Wembley, reacting to mounting rumours that the clash could be staged at Madison Square Gardens in New York. And county cricket thrillers in domestic cricket, Sussex seamer Henry Crocombe made UK sports headlines after snatching his second hat-trick in just 8 days to trigger an extraordinary collapse against Essex. And that is your sports news and your newspapers for today.

Okay, there we are. I love that stuff. Talk Radio Europe, your voice in Spain. And you made it to your Friday, so well done. It's a Reform Party conference today, if you're interested. Reform aides involved in allegations to step down, apparently. Back here in Spain, Naomi Watts to receive second Doñasta Award at San Sebastian International Film Festival. The British actress will collect the honour on the 19th of September before the festival screens Ben Shinriri's debut feature, True Story, about a drama set in 1964 New York. Okay, suspected Basque Country taxi driver killer served 7 years in prison for possession of 2 kilos of anti-amphetamine for distribution. The man who the police are still looking for was sentenced for drug trafficking alongside his partner. Frank Guerrero to host nighttime spinning marathon for Alzheimer's charity. That's in the Sur in English today. And Almeria ends August with hotel occupancy rate of 85% and forecasts a rate of 70% for September. So, a little bit less for this time of the month of the year, which you should imagine would happen. And Rincon de la Victoria House wins a prestigious Malaga Architecture Award. The Casa Central in Central in La Cala del Morel was recognised by the Malaga Colegio de the Architects College, for its contemporary design, its focus on sustainability and textures and colours in the brickwork, combined with how it blends into surrounding buildings. Notice nobody came looking at my apartments in Las Lagunas. Not interested. Obviously not interested at all. Right, okay. Olivia Dean. And we'll go off to Lumon next.

0: So, final shout out on the head scratch this morning is this. Up-to-date relatives. What are we looking for? Up-to-date relatives. If you think you know what it is, then get in touch.
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1: Okay, welcome in Chris from Lumon. Morning, Chris, how are you?
2: Yeah, really well, thank you, Dave, and yourself?
1: Not too bad at all, not too bad. And yes, it's getting cooler there. Have you been doing more workout this week? How's it going?
2: What, gym-wise?
1: Yes.
2: Yesterday and today, I was in Ireland from Monday and Wednesday going to a K-pop concert with my daughter.
1: Oh, wow. So,
2: interesting.
1: I mean, did she want to go and she had to go with you, or was it the other way around? Hello, Chris, have you disappeared?
2: Take her and her friend to the concert.
1: Chris, you dropped out, sorry. Yeah, so did she take was it you that wanted to go or her?
2: It was her and her friend, Dave. It was a very interesting experience for me, I have to say.
1: Oh, dear. Did you actually enjoy it? Come on.
2: It was a band called Capsai. Yeah. Sort of young girls, early 20s, I guess, really. But sort of quite catchy songs, and at other times it was kind of very electro dance hard house type music.
1: Wow,
2: real sort of mix.
1: Yeah,
2: an eye opener for me, I have to say.
1: There you are, absolutely right. I wasn't expecting you to say I was at a K-pop concert this weekend, but there you go. That's what being a dad's all about, isn't it? Right then.
2: It is indeed. Yeah, got back 11:30 Tuesday night and was on a flight. Early Wednesday morning back to the UK.
1: There you are, living the high life. You really are non-stop party people, Chris. Right, okay, fabulous. How do you do with the head scratcher this morning, TV show?
2: Going for Modern Family. Yeah, I've not seen this, but I'm aware of it.
1: It is very funny, actually, if you get a chance to watch it. It took me a while to get into it, but once I did, I loved it. Modern Family, up-to-date relatives, Modern Family. That's what we're looking for. Well done, everybody got that one right this morning. Was that from another member of the Lumon family?
2: No, I got this one, in all fairness.
1: Yeah. You've heard of it, obviously.
2: Together, really.
1: You heard it,
2: I've heard of it. I heard TV shows. I just don't watch that many, if that makes sense.
1: One of these days, the answer will be Columbo, okay? So I don't know how I'm going to get the clue, but I'll work it out. Just one more thing. My wife's a big fan of yours, that sort of thing. I'm going to do all that, right, okay. right. What's going on with the markets and the business then today, then, please, Chris?
2: So the last 24 hours, we've seen a slightly stronger euro, so it's outperformed the pound. I mean, in terms of what's driving the currency specifically, with the euro, inflation is supporting the prospect of a rate rise. We saw yesterday eurozone producer prices, which is a measure of inflation, basically what businesses charge for their goods. This rose 1.6% in July. Expectation have been 1.3%, so high inflation, and it pushes the need for a rate hike next week. So that's supporting the euro, making the euro a bit stronger. In the UK, we've seen mixed economic news. We've seen August services PMI data. This is basically a monthly survey of businesses that gives an indication as to whether the economy is growing or slowing. So this was revised slightly down from where it was expected, but still the strongest growth since April. So a little bit of a mixed review there. And of course, the elevated government borrowing is still a big concern on the wider picture. In the US, we've seen softer interest rate expectations. So the Federal Reserve, Christopher Wallace, said yesterday that he favours holding rates in keeping where they are at the moment. So expectations of a Fed rate hike in the US has reduced from about 60% to 48%, which has reduced the value of the US dollar. And the wider financial markets this week, global bonds have really been the talk of the week. So prices fell, then yields rose sharply. Higher energy prices are fueling sort of inflationary concerns again. And then there's a big concern now around, government debt, the level of debt that, many, many countries have globally, and potential interest rate hikes, again, from, many central banks. So this did kind of recover slightly, with the Federal Reserve yesterday with their tone that eased some of the pressure. But it is a big concern. And, particularly here in the UK, we've seen borrowing costs surge with, 20 and indeed 30-year yield rates. So, the level of interest that the government pays on the debt they're borrowing at points highest level since 1998. So they have come back a touch now, but, elevated borrowing costs are really going to squeeze the headroom that the Chancellor has in the upcoming budget, and also applies directly to mortgage rates. So what you see is increased mortgage rates for borrowing, basically. So not a good place to be. Oil is still high. I mean, we've seen roughly sort of 7% gain this week, again, because of what we're seeing in the Middle East. And we've seen, you know, gold improve as well. So obviously gold's a, you know, risk-based currency. Essentially, you get risk-based assets, should I say, or commodity. Yeah. So as soon as you get uncertainty, investors, you know, buy into gold. So it gives you an idea as to where investors are. On the UK political side, we'll see Mr. Burnham's sort of first week this week. So, you know, mainly a lot of focus on the public finances. We've seen his former advisor, Lord Jim O'Neill, who's the ex-Goldman Sachs banker. He's been in the news quite a bit, sort of warning that markets need some credible, you know, plan from the government, particularly towards the welfare bill and also looking maybe towards the pensions triple lock, which, you know, many have avoided for a long time. Again, he's not really, you know, Andy Burnham hasn't come forward and said too much. He's said a lot, but not really in the way of, you know, sizable content, which is obviously what's weighed on sterling as well this week. We've also seen some UK-US trade friction. So the US trade representative, Jameson Greer, has criticised the UK for being too closely aligned to EU. And has said essentially that closer ties with the EU could result in, you know, higher tariffs for the UK on a US trade perspective. So, again, another challenge.
1: As opposed to the US, who's not aligned with anybody at the moment.
2: Well, that's it, isn't it? I mean, and Andy Brown's going to be caught between the two, really.
1: Yeah.
2: So he's going to have a very difficult start, I think one has to say.
1: Absolutely,
2: Looking ahead today, I mean, the big focus is in the US with jobs data, which is out this afternoon. That's always hugely influential in terms of, you know, where the markets see global economies throughout the month. But also Andrew Bailey, the governor of the Bank of England, is also talking this morning. And depending on his tone on, you know, inflation and the possible influence, again, it could be another driver of the pound, basically.
1: Yeah, okay. It's interesting times it is, well. And of course, with the Iran war carrying on, even though apparently it's not a war, JD Vance, so it's not a war, but we're just firing at each other. But anyway, we'll see how it goes. Where are we sitting with the exchange rates now then, Chris, today? You say the pound's had a bit of a hammering.
2: Yeah, it was only slightly down, to be perfectly honest. It went down from sort of late 116s down to one point, probably just above 116, 116.25, 116.30. This morning it's shown 116.46. That's a touch lower, but not, you know, not too much. I mean, sterling US is very close to 135.5. And euro dollar is pretty steady at just over 116, 116.28.
1: All right, Chris, thank you very much for heading off to the international news. Thank you, as always, to Lumon all this week. And we'll be back with you next week. Thank you, Chris. Have a lovely weekend, mate. Enjoy your K-pop playlist on the way home. All right.
2: Will do. Thanks,
1: Dave. I might play some for you. All right, cheers. This is not K-pop. This is the opposite of K-pop, I think. Right, but thank you very much, Chris from Lumon there. Here's Love Grows Where My Rosemary Goes, Edison Lighthouse, taking us to the international news on TRE.

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1: This is your Spanish News. Spain has found no evidence to conclude that July's deadly border rush from Morocco into its enclave of Ceuta was orchestrated by Moroccan authorities. Spanish Prime Minister Pedro Sanchez said on Thursday, countering allegations of a Spanish police report. Speaking in Parliament, Sanchez responded to claims in the report that emerged this week, suggesting that the entry of over 70,000 people into Ceuta was not a spontaneous migration, but a planned effort to overwhelm border controls. I assure you that no institution, nor the diplomatic service, nor the European Commission, nor any international body has provided the Spanish government with any solid evidence that Morocco planned or carried out the incident. None whatsoever, Sanchez said. However, Moroccan police did allow crossings to occur during a key 10-year period on July the 30th, when migrants' arrivals peaked, he said. Spanish authorities have yet to determine whether this was due to inaction or inability, Sanchez added. The Spanish Prime Minister has repeatedly defended Morocco during the crisis, highlighting Rabat's cooperation in returning the majority of the migrants in the days following the surge. But on Thursday, he said Spain had summoned Morocco's ambassador because of unacceptable statements made by two Moroccan ministers over Ceuta and Melilla. The future of Volkswagen's Spanish division SEAT hangs in the balance, with internal documents reportedly showing that the marque is on death row. The Volkswagen Group is understood to be handing out significant cost-cutting measures in a bid to remain competitive, and it may result in one of its brands being placed on the chopping block. A German business publication, Wirtschaft Vok, reports SEAT, the Spanish subsidiary of the Volkswagen Group, is facing extinction, with its axing being named in an internal document as one of the ways for the German carmaker to reduce costs. The SEAT brand will be phased out in an orderly and cost-efficient manner by the end of 2029 at the latest, while ensuring continued support for existing customers and the fulfillment of existing obligation, the document reads. SEAT came under Volkswagen ownership in 1986, having been founded in 1950 as a joint venture between Spanish firms and Italian carmaker Fiat. And finally, Carlos Alcaraz took another solid step in his comeback from injury at the US Open. Alcaraz took centre stage in the evening session on the Arthur Ashe Stadium, where the Spanish second seed dropped the opening set before blowing away Jaime Faria for 6-6-0, 6-3, 6-2, with a superb shot-making to ease any lingering fears about his wrist injuries. And that's your Spanish News.
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5: Okay, time for an update on your weather forecast. If you're heading to the beach or getting a flight or heading to the mountains, this is what you can expect over the weekend. We're sort of in Gibraltar's always coastal morning fog clearing up by midday today to reveal plenty of sunshine. Staying mild and dry around 25 degrees Celsius over the weekend, though a fresh easterly breeze will kick up. Classic sunshine in Malaga today, highs pushing up to 29 degrees Celsius. Expect warm, bright skies straight through Sunday with lower humidity on Sunday, which will take a bit of that, that's for sure. Granada, crisp autumn field mornings leading into hot, clear afternoons. Today hits 29 degrees Celsius, warming up to 31 by Sunday with clear blue skies across Sierra Nevada. Almeria, bright and dry, ideal beach weather, temperatures topping out at around 29 today and remaining stable right through the weekend with continuous sunshine. Murcia heating up, expect 31 degrees Celsius today with a peak inland heat hitting 33 on Saturday. Sunfield skies all weekend long. Alicante warm and humid with a steady sea breeze. Highs holding comfortably around 28 degrees Celsius today through Sunday with barely a cloud in sight. Denia staying sunny today at 28 degrees Celsius. A few light passing clouds roll in over Saturday and Sunday, but temperatures remain warm at 28 degrees Celsius. The Balearics now, Ibiza, warm, breezy, clear, highs holding around 28 degrees Celsius today and climbing slightly on Saturday. Keep the sunblock handy if you're in Ibiza. Palma de Mallorca. Beautiful end of the summer conditions. Expect 29 degrees Celsius today with plenty of sunshine. Holding steady in the high 20s all weekend. Barcelona, partly cloudy skies today with top temperature 31. Expect thicker cloud over the weekend with temperatures near 32. Keeping things quite humid on the coasts of Barcelona, on the Costa Brava. And Madrid, sunny and warm across the capital today with highs reaching 26. The warmth builds on Saturday and Sunday, topping out around 28 under completely clear blue skies. London stepping into typical early September weather. Rain showers clearing up by Friday afternoon with highs of 20 degrees today. Expect a mix of sunny intervals and occasional light showers on Saturday and Sunday with temperatures around 18 to 19 degrees Celsius. That's your weather on TRE Talk Radio Europe.
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8: Oh, right, this doesn't want to work. Okay, don't want to work. Try again, here we go. Damn, mate. I think the computer thinks it's a weekend. I'm winding down.

0: That's Coe Vetzel and Ella Langley and Jaded. We'll have Dave's Golden Years on the way in a moment. Also asking the question, are the Falkland Islands back in the news for a reason? We'll look at that in a moment. But look at the today's business news. US Federal Reserve Governor Christopher Walker Waller overnight urged markets to give disinflation a chance as global bond yields fly and that markets are back to pricing this month's interest rate decision as a coin toss between whether the Fed does nothing or hikes for the first time in 3 years. He then suggested the August non-farm payrolls report due later today isn't the data you are looking for. Rather, the August CPI report next week has the secrets. Median forecasts are for increase of 56,000 jobs after a shock fall of 23,000 the previous month. Market participants tip for unemployment rate to hold at 4.1% with a risk of 4.2%. By the way, I must say, anybody got any thoughts on this? I'd be gutted if they were to stop making SEAT cars. I had a lovely SEAT Toledo and, you know, I just think they're great cars. But obviously, Chinese cars are pricing them out of the market and the Volkswagen Group are looking at saving money and SEAT could be the car brand that disappears. You know, are you still a SEAT driver? Do you like your SEAT Spanish brand? We shall see. Will it be the end of SEAT? Asia was relieved enough to lift the Nikkei 1.1%, while South Korea's Kospi rose 1.3% and Hong Kong's Hang Seng jumped 2.1%. Wall Street and European futures are practically flat. Oil prices held near six-week highs, with Brent crude futures up 7% this week at $95.52 a barrel. The US dollar's retreat added to the mysterious rally on the yen, which has gained 2.5% this week to $156 a dollar. Some suspect FX checks by Tokyo or even clandestine intervention, while rate hike expectations for the Bank of Japan are also building. In AI news, OpenAI released Astra, which it claims is the most capable large language model yet and can do the most of your laptop tasks for you. Laptop makers will love this, apparently. Key developments that could influence markets on Friday. UK S&P global PMIs, Eurozone retail sales for July, and US non-farm payrolls data for August is released today. So that's bringing you up to date. Now the Falklands are back in the news. And Argentina's president says we need to recover the islands as he announces sanctions.
1: Is Argentina about to invade the Falklands again?
2: Las Malvinas son argentinas, por historia y por derecho. El Reino Unido ocupó las Malvinas tras soberanía y recuperar nuestras islas.
1: This was a robust and confident speech by the Argentine president, flanked by his cabinet and on primetime television. We need to recover these islands, he said. It's our obligation as a nation. And he added to the people of the Falklands, the islanders do not have the right to self-determination. Look, context is really important here. On the face of it, he's simply restating a long-standing Argentine position. Argentina has long tried to claim the Falklands. No change there. But there are some significant new factors he's using, he hopes, to buttress his claim. First of all, oil.
3: If we do not act swiftly, in a few months, they will have the material capacity to access the oil that lies underneath our sea. We will not allow it. We will deploy all of our economic, diplomatic, legal tools to dissuade the state and non-state actors who are violating our sovereignty.
1: He's talking there about the discovery of vast oil reserves off the Falkland Islands and the work by two firms, one British, the other Israeli, to begin extraction work soon. So sovereignty now is about more than just principle. It's about national resources. Malaya's threatening sanctions now on these two companies and the countries behind them. The second new factor is the Trump factor. Trump and Malaya are pals, politically and increasingly personally. Trump sees the Western Hemisphere as his to influence, and he sees Britain, Europe, as unreliable. Malaya is massively exploiting that.
3: We have also received much support recently. President Trump declared that the United States are reassessing their historical position with regard to the Falklands. And that is not empty words, because they understand that Argentina is a reliable partner.
1: He's also turned around Argentina's fortunes over the past few years, albeit from a very low base and with a way to go. But it's given him a confidence. He thinks, too, that the UK is maybe lacking in some confidence at the moment.
3: If we look at the structural crisis in the United Kingdom, it's facing multiple crises on multiple fronts: migration, population, and a difficult economic situation.
1: Here's one key question. Would Britain and the UK military have the capacity now to take the Falklands back again, to mount an armada like it sent back in 1982? Millay is talking about deploying all economic and diplomatic tools. He's referenced a peaceful and legitimate claim, but he's also announced a new naval base is to be built on the coastline closest to the Falklands. He talks frequently about taking back the Falklands. Worth remembering, though, that the British settlements on the islands predate the existence of Argentina as a country.
3: Falklands are our future. There is

0: In the ghetto.
1: Elvis in the ghetto. Or as we used to sing in Derby, in the ghetto. Paul says one of my favourite Elvis songs. Yeah, me too. Amongst many favourite Elvis songs, I might have. Okay, we're going to be doing Dave's Golden Years on the way next, so don't go anywhere. It's about to happen, and it's an old one this time for Friday.
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1: Well, not my fault, that was my fault, my fault. 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
3: It surely is. We're going to remember Gloria Steinem now, who died. She's a famous author and feminist activist. She's died at the age of 92. And then we'll head off to Dave's golden years after this little tribute.
4: American women were on the march for equality. And at their helm was a journalist trying to effect change amongst politicians. Gloria Steinem had made her name going undercover as a Playboy bunny in 1963 to expose working conditions for women there. She would go on to be hailed a feminist trailblazer, fighting for equal rights for women and calling for the legalization of abortion. In 1957, she'd broken the law by having the procedure.
5: Over the years, male-dominated legislatures and courts have tossed around women's rights like a political football. The current threat to the right to abortion in New York is the most serious and the most stark example of this kind of maneuvering with women's lives.
4: With her famous streaks in her hair and large glasses, she became well known as an activist, but also a target for those opposed to the political movements she co-founded, successfully fighting for women's right to have credit cards and mortgages in their own names and the freedom to work.
6: The whole idea is that we make decisions for ourselves. And the second big issue is having two jobs while men have only one, because men are not yet caring for children as much as women are.
4: Today, the former U.S. Secretary of State, Hillary Clinton, paid her tribute.
7: I saw in my own life over the course of about 10 to 15 years, Gloria's pushing on those doors to finally get them open, not only for her to walk through, but for her to lead literally millions of others.
4: And on social media, the Duchess of Sussex said, privately, she was even better than you would imagine, loving our children with her whole heart, counselling me during hard times. And from Oprah Winfrey, what a life, what a legacy, what a difference she made.
8: We are just beginning to discover, each of us, who we can be.
4: Several dramatizations of her life cemented her status as a global icon. But Gloria Steinem continued fighting on many fronts. In 2017, she addressed the historic Women's March, the day after President Trump's first inauguration.
9: Just this march in Washington today required 1,000 more buses than the entire inauguration. 1,000 more buses.
4: From the Women's Media Centre to her feminist magazine, Muzz, what Gloria Steinem founded, what she changed, is still having an impact today. She will always have an extraordinary place in history.
3: There we are. Amazing woman, really. Amazing. 1934 she was born. Wow. Right, okay, let's do the Dave's golden years. All you've got to do is guess the year that we're talking about. We're going, it's quite an old one this time. I thought we'd do an old one on a Friday, to get you in the mood for the weekend. Ready, here we go. The Great Smog of London in December. We got a bit of that this morning, haven't we? A bit of fog around on the Costa del Sol here, but not quite smog. A thick toxic blanket of smog engulfed London for 4 days, bringing transport to a total standstill and causing thousands of respiratory-related hospitalizations. The Great Smog of London. But what year are we looking for? The Concord Agreement signed, Britain and France signed a historic treaty to jointly design and build the world's first supersonic passenger airline. It was the year of the Night of the Long Knives. Prime Minister Harold Macmillan abruptly sacked 7 cabinet ministers, a third of his entire cabinet, in a dramatic reshuffle aimed at reviving the Conservative Party's falling poll numbers. And the Commonwealth Immigration Act passed, Parliament passed a landmark legislation restricting the unhindered entry of Commonwealth citizens into the UK, fundamentally reshaping the post-war immigration policy. And in this year, this song was a big hit, but what year is it? Which year are we looking for?

0: It's Dave's Golden Years.
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0: If you think you know the year, let me know. Put you on the board this morning. It's Dave's Golden Years. All you got to do is guess the year. Bit of fun of a Friday. That's Neil Sedaka and Breaking Up Is Hard To Do. Before that, Little Eva and The Locomotion. So what year are we looking for? If you think you know, then get in touch and let us know. Other headlines from this year. The decolonization hits the Caribbean. Jamaica on the 6th of August and Trinidad and Tobago on the 3rd of August. Both ended centuries of British colonial rule, gaining full independence and joining the Commonwealth. Smoking was formally linked to cancer in this year. The Royal College of Physicians issued a groundbreaking report officially linking cigarette smoking to lung cancer and heart disease, urging the government to restrict tobacco advertising. And that was in this year. But what year is it? Execution of James Hanratty was hanged at Bedford Prison for the A6 murder. The case was one of the final highly controversial capital punishment trials that ultimately led to the abolition of the death penalty in Britain. Tension over Moses Union movement. Far-right politician Sir Oswald Mosley attempted to rally support in East London, leading to violent clashes in Dalston and Hyde Park, and fascist crowds disrupted meetings. So what year are we looking for, if you think you know what it is? And we'll tell you about a very famous band that started this year. On the way next, 19 minutes of 10, Dave's Golden Years. If you think you know what it is, these are your contact details.
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0: Okay, to the board we go. Good morning, Lynn in Mallorca. You are absolutely correct. Well done, Lynn. Give yourself a pat on the back. And I think the answer is yes, Alan in Arroyo de la Mio. You are absolutely right as well. We're guessing the year today. Now, quick question before we go back to Dave's golden years. Would you, and if you want to respond on WhatsApps or emails, whatever you want to do, messaging, would you get in a driverless taxi or have you? And what experience was it like? Have you been to San Francisco, for instance, or Los Angeles, where they do this? Because apparently it's coming to the UK and it's on its way very, very soon.
15: Oh, he's put his hand on the wheel.
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17: So here you've verified that it's your vehicle. 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
18: No one's going to take your car, and also you're not going to be mistaking your car for one that's not your own Uber.
19: We're ready to start the ride?
20: Let's do it.
19: And we're off.
16: In the US and China, robo-taxis have been around for years. Traffic and legislation have held Europe back. London, the second city after Zagreb, to roll out.
19: Yeah, it looks like this vehicle here is probably going to cut in front of us.
20: I've driven in London. It's a nightmare. You have to get the right level of assertiveness. Mm-hmm. That must have been very difficult to make a computer learn that.
19: Because our cars learn to drive like a human, they make judgment calls and they also make trade-offs in a very natural human way, as opposed to I see X, I do Y. We all know that London streets aren't that formulaic.
21: What we hope to see is the evidence that these vehicles make our roads safer. UK has a specific law that says these vehicles will be achieving a standard that is at least as safe as a careful and competent human driver.
19: That double beep indicates that we have now completed our journey.
16: Our trip was incident-free, but we soon spotted a problem.
15: Well, this is an interesting test. We've got gridlock traffic all the way down there. An autonomous vehicle trying to turn right. So is it going to push its way out or is it going to be stuck there forever?
16: It did try the manoeuvre.
15: Got a lorry coming here.
16: But got stuck.
15: Now what's it going to do? Oh, he's put his hand on the wheel.
16: Wave says this is proof safety operators are doing their job. But others, including cabbies, aren't convinced. They worry autonomy puts passengers and jobs at risk. Martin Stew, ITV News.
21: I think.
0: Would you do it? Would you get in a driverless car? Have you done that before? Let me know if you've done that in America or other parts of the world. Now, we're looking for a particular year on Dave's Golden Years, of course, this Friday. And this band turns up on the scene and apparently they were about to do very well indeed. Can you guess who they were? A little band called The Beatles. What year did they arrive? This classic.

0: called the Beatles with their first hit Love Me Do in this year. What year was it we're looking for? Also, another band turns up on the scene. They're a young blues band outfit, and they played their first gig at the London Marquee Club on Oxford Street, and they were called the Rolling Stones. Z-Car hits the screen. The BBC premiered Z-Cars in January this year. It's a gritty, realistic portrayal of police officers in Merseyside, revolutionised British television drama. Absolutely. Do you remember Z-Cars? If you do, you're getting on a bit now, but hey, you're still here, so you're doing well. Coventry Cathedral was consecrated in this year. The new Coventry Cathedral was officially consecrated in May, standing alongside the ruins of the medieval cathedral destroyed during the Blitz. I lived in Coventry for 7 years, so used to visit there quite a few times, and you see the two bits of wood that fell as a cross and landed as a cross on the night of the Blitz in Coventry. And that new cathedral, I've kind of mixed emotions about it. I mean, it's not classical beautiful, but it's, you know, but obviously there's something about it. It's grand, you know. Coventry Cathedral. University Challenge launches. The iconic quiz show University Challenge aired its first episode on ITV in September of this year with Bamba Gascoigne. But what year are we looking for? If you think you know, then get in touch and let us know. These are your contact details.
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0: Maria Broughton Thomas says, good morning, Dave. I remember you were talking about Seat cars. I had a Seat Leon and I loved it. If I had a new car now, I would seriously consider buying another one. What a shame they're being discontinued. Well, there's talk of them being discontinued by the Volkswagen Group. So that would mean the Spanish subsidiary would disappear. The Seat cars would disappear from our roads. So what year were we looking for? Well, I can tell you, it was the year of the Beatles starting out. It was the night of the Long Knives, of course, Harold Macmillan. We're talking about 1962, and we're going to go out with this song, which was one of the biggest selling songs of that year. It was a moonlit night in Old Mexico.
1: It was a moonlit night in Old Mexico. I walked alone between some old adobe haciendas. Suddenly, I heard the plaintive cry of a young Mexican.
0: Have a lovely Friday, everyone. God bless, and we'll see you soon.

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1: Danielle Jaworzniewska. Two workers have been rescued alive from a blocked hydropower tunnel in Nepal, 9 days after they were trapped by debris from a deadly flash flood that devastated an area on the border with Tibet. More than 1,200 people are known to have died in the floods that hit when part of a glacier collapsed last week. The BBC's Fanindra Dahal has been following the rescue operation from Nepal's capital, Kathmandu.
2: One was a mechanical engineer and another was a mechanical foreman. They have been airlifted to Kathmandu for treatment. We have been told that one has sustained minor injuries while the other is kept in intensive care unit because of his wounds on legs and waist. Officials yesterday told me that they were active in conducting rescue operations in at least 7 tunnels of different power stations.
1: The British government has reasserted its position on the Falkland Islands, saying the archipelago in the South Atlantic will remain a British overseas territory for as long as its inhabitants wish. Earlier, the Argentine president, Javier Milei, threatened to impose sanctions on companies that participate in the exploitation of oil around the territory. Simon MacDonald is the former head of the British Foreign Office. He says the island's small population, which has previously voted overwhelmingly to stay British, is costing the UK huge amounts of money.
3: They have no incentive ever to change their minds, even though it's costing the Brits about £500 million per year. So I think this absolute lock that they have is something that needs to be looked at again. And the geography needs to be looked at again. As President Trump says, this is a group of islands a long, long way from the United Kingdom.
1: Giorgia Meloni's government has become the longest serving in Italy since it became a republic after the Second World War. She's the country's first female prime minister. Clizia Sala reports.
4: Giorgia Meloni has been in office for nearly 4 years at the head of a coalition led by her hard-right Brothers of Italy party. She's led a period of unprecedented political stability for Italy, a country that has seen 68 governments in 80 years. Her strong opinions were initially met with unease in some quarters internationally, but she soon built strong relations with the European Commission chief Ursula von der Leyen. Within Italy, her supporters say she's boosted employment and implemented stricter fiscal discipline, but critics claim that her government has survived by neglecting vital structural reforms.
1: Cuba's government has announced a new batch of free market reforms amid a US oil blockade and a deepening economic crisis. Cuban companies can now open bank accounts abroad without state authorization. The rule changes also allow foreign companies to hire employees without going through state employment agencies. You're listening to the World News from the BBC.
0: Giles Brown.
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6: Good morning. It is Friday, the 4th of September. Thanks today for Daybreak. Off to enjoy his weekend. Giles Brown with you till 12 o'clock today on today's show after a quick flick through the papers and letting you know what the weather is doing. We're talking canal boats, yes indeed. Today's show, it being Friday, because it's obviously canal boat fooling around on River Friday. Talking for the love of canals with Paul Routledge, bringing leaders on a journey around Britain's canals, their history, their rise, decline and rebirth. And about things of beauty, Mr. Grumpy Michael Senker joins me at 11:30 as we career into September. Plus sports news, entertainment news and the business briefing. If you want to get involved with the show, 952-78-4000, the phone number, studio@tre.radio is the email. The Facebook page is Talk Radio Official. 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Cruising Girls Talk with me, Giles Brown, live until 12 o'clock.

0: 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Let's talk. 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
1: Right, let's see what's happening weather-wise in the TRE area. Starting off, as we always do, with the Costa del Sol. Malaga province, 26 degrees. It's hazy. There have been some delays at Malaga Airport as well. Please check before you get your flights going. They should be cleaning up as the day goes through. Mainly sunny with a high of 31 today. The winds are from the southeast and they are light to moderate. Weekend, no slice tomorrow, by the way. Weekend is going to be mainly sunny. Granada, 26 degrees. Sunny with a high of 38. The winds are from the northwest, and they are light to moderate. Tomorrow, mainly sunny. Temperatures getting up to 36 degrees in Granada. Almeria, 27 degrees. Lengthy sunny spells. High of 29. The winds are from the southwest and they are light to moderate. Weekend, mainly sunny. Highs of 32. Murcia, 25 degrees. Sunny with a high of 39. The winds are from the northeast and they are light to moderate. Outlook for the weekend, mainly sunny. Temperatures getting up to 37. Alicante, 25 degrees, lengthy sunny spells, a high of 33, winds from the southeast, light to moderate. Again, the weekend is going to be sunny, mainly sunny, highs of 33. In Murcia, in Alicante, Denia, 27 degrees, sunny with a high of 32. Winds are from the south and they are moderate. The weekend, mainly sunny, temperatures getting up to 32 degrees. Ibiza, 28 degrees and sunny, a high of 32. The winds are from the south and they are moderate. Weekend in Ibiza is going to be sunny with temperatures getting up to 32 degrees. Mallorca currently in Palma, it's 28 degrees, high of 32. Winds southwesterlies, moderate. The weekend in Mallorca looks great with temperatures, sunny with temperatures a high of 33. And finally, Gibraltar, 24 degrees, dense fog on the rock. You might need to check your flights as well if you're flying out today. 27 is the high. The winds are moderate. They're moderate easterlies. Out for the weekend, sunny intervals, dry spells, high of 27. That's your weather.

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7: Right, so let's see what's making the news today. The news at least the front pages. In the UK, the main story for the Times is the army halting some training exercises to save money. The paper quotes the director of the National Army Museum as saying it shows a national direction of duty. The Daily Mail suggests the army is missing in action. Daily Express carries a warning from the Tory leader, Kevin Badenoch. We must act now on defence spending before it's too late. Noting that Argentina is now claiming a sacred right to the Falkland Islands, the Sun asks, what chance would Britain have of defending them now? Environment Secretary Dame Anna Eagle tells The Guardian that British people should stockpile enough food and water to survive for a few days because of the threat of extreme weather. She says, we're about to experience probably the largest El Nino that has ever been seen in reference to the climate pattern that results in drier summers, wetter winters and more violent storms. Daily Telegraph carries a wider warning from the National Audit Office saying Britain should prepare for food shortages caused by extreme weather events, cyber attacks and disease outbreaks. Daily Mail leads with concerns raised by the head of Metropolitan Police, Sir Mark Rowley, that violent criminals are being freed on bail to commit murder because of the prison overcrowding crisis. Paper says Sir Mark told the London Policing Board that he was flabbergasted and expected to see a rise of violent crime as a result. The Daily Mirror considers the case of a man kept alive for 9 months by a pig's kidney. Says the procedure offers hope for thousands on the transport list, but quotes the chief medical officer for the NHS Blood and Transport as cautioning that even if shown to be effective, there is still a very long way to go before these transplants could become an everyday reality. The transplant saved the patient. The transplant saved the patient's bacon, the Sun suggests. A number of, of papers let their art critics loose on the Bayeux tapestry. Jonathan Jones in The Guardian gives it 5 stars and says, it's a stupefying, treasure comic epic depicting the madness of war. Describing it as a spine-shivering tapestry triumph, Lyra Freeman also gives it 5 stars, and The Times suggests if the film director, Christopher Nolan, is looking for a post-Odyssey project, he could try Hastings. It gets 5 stars from The Telegraph too, where Alistair Sook says the sheer scale of the masterpiece is deeply moving. So those are papers today. The Eye, Putin growing more reckless as his inner circle shrinks, warn UK security insiders. Daily Telegraph, Argentina threat to Falklands oil fields. Independent, tributes to feminist icon Gloria Steinem, who died at the age of 92. Trump, I won't help Britain if Argentina invades the Falklands. Your country was not there to help me over Iran, US president warns the UK. Meanwhile, the Metro, hot as EI, thought this summer was a scorcher. Next year's going to be hot as L, The Guardian, Britain's warned to get ready for biggest El Nino in a millennium. And again, a photograph of trailblazing feminist campaigner Gloria Steinem, who's died at the age of 92. Europe faces winter with lowest ever gas reserves as Gulf-led shortages bite. That's the Financial Times. The Times, army halts training exercises to save money. The Daily Express, Kemi, we must act now before it's too late. The Daily Mail, Met chief stunned by release of serial criminals, but they've also got their take on Gloria Steinem, glamorous feminist titan who famously went undercover as a playboy bunny girl. Reform, back Britain with our Chinese tat. You couldn't make it up. Farage's number two slates foreign imports while party flogs them on merch stall. The Sun, rustlers steal Chuck Clarkson's sheep, so they call it a you done it, as in, yeah, you know. And finally, the great Guinness robbery. Daily Star's top story, headlining on a truck gang stealing 70,000 pints. It says somebody's going to wake up with a hell of a hangover this morning after two lorry trailers with 800 barrels of Guinness were nicked. Now, your front pages of Spain, obviously, El Mundo, El País, ABC, they are all focusing on the statements of Pedro Sanchez in Congress yesterday. So those are your front pages headlines in both Spain and in the UK.
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7: What's happening in the world of business this morning? Well, this morning's business briefing, US Federal Reserve Governor Christopher Waller overnight urged markets to give disinflation a chance as global bond yields fly. And with that, markets are back to pricing this month's interest rate as a coin toss between whether the Fed does nothing or hikes for the first time in 3 years. He then suggested that the August non-farm payrolls report due later today isn't the data you're looking for. Rather, the August CPI report next week has the secrets. Median forecasts offer an increase of 56,000 jobs after a shock fall of 23,000 the previous month. Market participations tip the unemployment rate to hold at 4.1% with a risk of 4.2%. Asia was relieved enough to lift the Nikkei 1.1%, while South Korea's Kospi rose 1.3% and Hong Kong's Hang Seng jumped 1.2%. Wall Street and European futures are practically flat. Oil prices held near 6-week highs, with Brent crude futures up 7% this week at $95.52 a barrel. The US dollar's retreat added a mysterious rally in the yen, which has gained 2.5% this week to $156 a dollar. Some suspected FX checks by Tokyo, even clandestine intervention, where rate hike expectations for the Bank of Japan are also building. In AI news, OpenAI released Astra, which claims it's the most capable large language model yet, and can do most for your laptop tasks for you. Laptop makers will love this. Key developments that could influence markets on Friday. We've got the UK S&P Global PMIs, the Eurozone retail sites for sales for July, and US non-farm payroll data for August. By the way, apologies. I've got a small problem with my mouth, as you probably can hear. You've been hearing it for the last 15 years. A part of my mouth has fallen out, if you like, or a part of my tooth has fallen out. And it's that horrendous thing when you've got your tongue is dragging along the ragged edge. So there's an awful lot of, I need one of those ding. You remember Spit the Dog? That's kind of what I need at the moment. So, keep calm and carry on. And, hopefully I'll get punched in the face later and then I'll knock the tooth out. What could possibly go wrong?
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7: 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With the time at 22 minutes past 10, this is Rufus and Shaka Khan.

0: Rufus and Shaka Khan and Tell Me Something Good. Giles Brown here live in the studios and TRE Talk Radio. Thank you very much for suggestions. Apparently I've got to get off and get some dental wax. That will be the one that sorts me out. For my ragged tooth. If anybody's got, I don't know, something like that. Just let me know. I'd be love to hear from you with any ideas. Mandrake root or something like that. Cause I've got a speaking engagement this evening as well. So that's going to be fun.
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0: So I'll cut to the quick. I was going to do the famous entertainment birthdays today. I was going through a long list, but in fact, there's only one really to mention because Queen B, Beyonce, is 45 today. Yes. I don't know if she's a big fan of canals, but that's where we're going next. Root canals in my case. What, eh?

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5: And the time is 27 minutes to the top of the hour. Don't forget we go live to our studios on the Costa Blanca for Stephen Ritson and Europe Today at 12 o'clock. For the love of canals brings readers on a journey around Britain's canals, their history, their rise, decline, and their rebirth is a fascinating new book. Described almost as a love letter to the canals, 22,000 miles of British canals. It's written by Paul Routledge. I'm delighted to say that Paul joins me live on the line from probably somewhere near a tranquil towpath. Paul, good morning to you, sir.
6: Good morning. Yes, I'm about half a mile away from the Leeds and Liverpool Canal, the longest in Britain.
5: So just explain a little bit about how your love affair with canals began then.
6: Well, I was brought up in the mining town of Normanton in West Yorkshire. And the canals were there already before the pits, before the railways. They were used to transport coal, first of all to the docks at Goole for export, and then to the many power stations that grew up alongside the canal. So as a boy in the 1950s, I used to see long streams of barges filled with coal called Tom Puddings. And they were pulled by barges. And you watch this wonderful armada along the Eyre and Calder Canal, including over a fantastic suspension bridge at Stanley Ferry, quite near my hometown.
5: Who were the first people to come up with the idea for these canals in the UK? Because I mean, we are restoring them, but I don't think we've ever thought about what a huge undertaking this was. And so when are the first canal networks first put in?
6: Well, what did the Romans ever do for us? In 120 AD, they built the first man-made waterway in Britain, in Lincolnshire, to connect the Trent via the city of Lincoln to the port of Boston. And that went for hundreds of years. In fact, that was where the Normans brought the stone to build the great cathedral of Lincoln. So, in fact, they go back a very, very long way. But their real heyday was from about the 1720s, when the pioneers began building canals from basically from the collieries into our big cities, into the big manufacturing centres. So the Duke of Bridgewater built a canal to take coal from his collieries in Lancashire into what was then the burgeoning town of textile manufacturing town of Manchester. Yep. Cottonopolis was born via the canal.
5: And so, we're looking at the, it's hard to imagine that, because you think about canals, and you mentioned most people's canals, they sort of think sort of sleepy, long, barges and that sort of thing. But, I mean, at that time, you described this flotilla of barges sort of carrying huge amounts of coal, obviously drawn by horses. I mean, yeah. It must have been quite a sight, between those dark satanic mills.
6: Well, in my time, they were drawn by tugs. But obviously, for hundreds of years, they were drawn by horses. They were the network. They were the sinews of the Industrial Revolution. Without them, we would not have had the transport of goods like textiles, coal, machinery across the country from one side to the other and from north to south. Because we had the Grand Union Canal, by which I lived for some years, going from London to Birmingham. They proliferated right across the country, and there were 6,000 miles, not, by the way, 22,000 you said earlier. We have 2,000 now, but there were originally 6,000 miles. They were the motorways of their age, bringing not just goods, but people. And they brought lots of people from the countryside into the towns. Some of the big cities like Birmingham, Manchester, Nottingham, they are partly constructed by the canals.
5: Yeah, indeed. I mean, I'm personally from Stoke-on-Trent, so therefore...
6: Well, yes, indeed. they had canals to bring in the raw materials, the clay,
5: yeah,
6: to turn into the wonderful products of the potteries.
5: Exactly, exactly. And it brings up this its own culture, doesn't it? This teeming sort of network of waterways. There is, you know, there are locks, there are pubs by locks, there are, you know, it becomes in many ways the ways that, you know, you have a service station off the M6 or whatever. You have, you know, wayfarers, places to stay, this whole sort of ecosystem that grows up beside the canal.
6: There was indeed. In fact, I lived in one of them. There was the house where I lived in Berkhamsted by the Grand Union in Hertfordshire. That had been originally part of a public house called the Swan, which I discovered long after I'd left it. I went back there to find out the history of the place. It had been a hay and corn merchant's building, because obviously the horses needed hay and people needed wheat and so on. So there was a huge system of not just of commerce, but of architecture, the wonderful aqueducts, the wonderful bridges, yeah, and of course the stone abutments. The towpaths go for thousands of miles to still today. And I'm a towpather. I'm not a boater.
5: Yeah.
6: I've never had a boat. My vantage point is the towpath. And I've walked hundreds of miles along these various canals in different parts of the country. You see it from a different perspective than on a boat. So, my friend Ian McMillan, the poet who wrote a preface to the book and a poem, a wonderful poem about the canals, he's a boater, but I appreciate it on foot from the towpath, because there you see the history, the culture, and of course Mother Nature in all her glory. Flora and fauna. It's like a 2,000-mile long nature reserve.
5: Yes, it is indeed. And then again, of course, you know, as a small boy, again, fascinated by locks. There's nothing more exciting than watching a barge go through or a canal boat go through a system of locks, because it seems to be dangerous, exciting, and scientific at the same time. All the things that small boys like.
6: Yes, the water gushing through. And the water rising within the lock and the boat rising within it to bring it level. It's like magic, you know, pouring water into a great big basin so that you can level up the system and bring a boat out the other side. And, of course, where I am now, it's only a few miles away from the Bingley Five Rise Locks, which is the steepest lock in the country. Not the longest, that's further down south, but it's the steepest in a short space of time. We had to have these wonderful locks to lift the Leeds and Liverpool Canal right across the Pennines,
5: yeah,
6: 127 miles from Leeds to Liverpool. And without the locks, and indeed the reservoirs that feed the locks, because the whole thing, as they say, is an ecosystem. We needed the reservoirs, and without them you couldn't keep the water levels up. Even today, though, of course, the reservoirs are terribly important.
5: It's really, I mean, you think about it, because we just are blasé about it, but you think about the huge engineering challenge, you know, and the ingenuity and the sheer scale. I mean, the Pennines aren't a sort of a small bunch of hills. They're a formidable series of features. So it really is quite something.
6: Listen, the idea is to climb over them or go through them.
5: Yeah.
6: And not far from here is a very long tunnel. Under the near Cone in Lancashire, which goes under the Pennines, and it's about a mile long. There's a story that a cow fell in at one end and swam all the way to the other. it's remarkable, really, the feats that they did. There's a viaduct in Wales, the Pontyskil Viaduct, which goes over the River Dee, hundreds of feet above. This is an aqueduct. It's a river going over another river, basically.
5: Yes.
6: But a river in a tub. And you could walk along the side of it. I didn't dare. I have vertigo, so I didn't dare. I just stood and gazed at it. Although, mind you, I think much of the architecture is best seen from the towpath or from below. You don't see it on the boat because you're literally on the water. So you can't actually appreciate the architecture over which you're floating, under which you're going. My instinct is that the best way to see our wonderful cultural heritage, and that's what it is, and that's why it's so important that we keep it, and that's why we should pay tribute to all the restorers who brought it back into life in many, many places.
5: Yeah, indeed. I mean, for years in the 80s, I was going to Camden Lock and actually not even thinking about what Camden Lock was. It was just a place I could go and pick up some bootleg cassette tapes and get some of the latest fashions. But of course, there is straight into the middle of, okay, everybody knows about Little Venice and it's all very beautiful. But you know, you back in the 80s when you went a few miles further upstream, downstream, whatever you call it, via canals. I mean, before they spruced it up, it was pretty dark and derelict. But this revamp, obviously, is rather wonderful, I should imagine. You agree?
6: Oh, yes. Now, I mean, in the 50s, it was a place where you went to drown cats and dogs and throw in supermarket trolleys. Now it's a tremendously chic place to live, either by the canal, overlooking it, or literally on it. Because the people who use the canal are divided between cruisers who move continuously from one place to another, or are supposed to do, and those who live on houseboats. And there are thousands of people now living on houseboats, especially in the big cities, because it's obviously much cheaper to buy a houseboat than it is to buy a house.
5: Yes.
6: And if you can live on a narrow boat, if you can get used to the narrow confines of it, and there are some incredibly ingenious boats that have been designed for modern living. You can have baths, you can have everything on board, toilets. You know, it's like a house in miniature. And it's immensely popular among city dwellers. And to have a houseboat on the Regent's Canal in London would be the peak of anyone's desire to live in the centre of a great capital city.
5: Indeed. And I love one of the things that you put in the introduction here, because you've called, you know, the book is called For the Love of Canals. Yeah. However, you say, I can never imagine a book being called For the Love of Motorways. Because there's something on a very human scale about a canal. It's an interesting thought, isn't it?
6: Yes, and of course it's the speed. Canal boats go at just above or just about walking pace, so you're not having the tremendous noise of people in huge motor cars and lorries going past at 60 or 70 miles an hour. The noise volume of motorways is dreadful. Whereas the put of a canal boat is nothing. It barely disturbs the reeds. It doesn't disturb the ducks very much. They swim happily alongside. It's more, I think, in tune with nature. Because it's water, it feels like it's natural. It feels like a river that ought to be there. But man put it there.
5: And also the other thing is the fact that you mentioned the role of the canal boat in art, film, and books. And I can't, the last Wallace and Gromit I saw, there was definitely a canal boat in there. So, I mean, that's all you need to know, isn't it, basically, Paul?
6: Well, yes, it's gone into our cultural understanding of the world. You know, it's fixed in there. A bit like the railways. The railways now, have always been part of film. The first film, The Railways, goes back to the origins of film. And now, of course, it's part of our culture in the film and in books and in plays, in poetry, especially poetry. For some reason, the canal brings out the poetic urge in people. There's lots and lots of poems about canals. And Ian Macmillan, the Bard of Barnsley, being the best of them.
5: What are you hoping that people are going to take from your book?
6: To share my affection and respect for the things. I mean, what I want to see is the cultural heritage sustained and kept for future generations. I want my, they are now great-grandchildren, to walk the same canal, because they live in Leeds, the same canal that I have walked in years to come. We just saved them. We lost two-thirds of our canals when they became defunct in commercial terms.
5: Yeah.
6: But now they are a great playground, both for those who boat on them and for those who walk alongside them. It's a wonderful place to relax and get fit. So I hope that generations to come will actually be able to enjoy it in the way that I have. It's desperately important that we keep something as good as this, because we damn near lost it in the 50s when it was just something to be filled in and tarmacked over, made into car parks, for heaven's sakes, that happened in some places. So let's just treasure what we've got and ensure that we keep it for the next generations.
5: What's your favourite stretch then? If I mean, I hate to put you on the spot here. Yeah.
6: Well, it would be one of two. One would be the walk from Duddeswell Wharf, where I used to live on the Grand Union Canal, to Berkhamsted Railway Station, which is just over 2 miles, which is what I used to do every morning to get the train into London to my job on the Times newspaper in Gray's Inn Road. That would take me about 35, 40 minutes. I did it again for the book, but because I'm a lot older, in fact, I'm twice as old, it took me well over an hour to walk with a stick these days, and it was a damn terrible morning. That would be one favourite, because it's so many memories from that. But also, I think the nicest walk is from Skipton, the nearby market town,
5: yes,
6: a few miles from me, to Gargrave, which is almost at the summit of the Leeds and Liverpool, and it winds its way through the wonderful countryside of the Pennines, through Airedale, with the hills on either side, and through lochs from time to time. It's the most peaceful and tranquil place you can imagine, and I love it. And there's a fantastic pub in Gargrave, the Mason's Arms.
5: Well, they
6: take your thirst when you get to it.
5: Well, there you go then. Exactly. So, the book is called For the Love of Canals, and Paul, your love of canals is absolutely shining through. In fact, that's the only thing I don't think we have enough of in Andalusia, in Spain. We don't have enough canals down here. I'm just picturing a summer. You just see he's gone through by a canal, but just absolutely wonderful. The book is by Paul Routledge, who we're speaking to today. Paul, do you do social media? Can people find you online?
6: I'm afraid I don't know. I'm of the generation which has turned its back on all that high tech stuff. I don't need it.
5: Yeah.
6: I've got the towpath.
5: Yeah, I'll go with that one. I'm feeling rather envious. I've got a strange nostalgic pangy now for getting back and walking up and down a towpath. But listen, it's been wonderful to speak to you. Listeners, you can go onto our own virtual bookstore, click on the rather handsome front cover, and The Love of Canals will be winging its way to, alas, not by canal boat, in a way slightly faster than that. But Paul Routledge, thank you so much for your time today.
6: All the best. Thanks very much.
5: Giles Brown, live from the studios of TRA Talk Radio, your voice in Spain.
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5: Time check. It is 10 minutes to 11, and this is the Cat Empire.

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I'd show some great big teeth. To friends it brings a happiness, and to enemies it brings defeat. And my eyes, they've got some vision that can see through many lies. Well, my eyes, they look for better things, the better things to

0: Yes, indeed. The rather wonderful Cat Empire and Two Shoes. All right, time for a bit of this.
1: Travel chaos.
2: Well, don't worry. Things hardly ever around here.
0: Yes, well, indeed. But if you're on the A7, well, hey, infrastructure. They've all got an infrastructure because we got a broken down bus going in the direction towards Marbella around about La Cañada, if you know the stretch between the turnoff going to a polygono in Marbella, and then you go up to La Cañada where bus has broken down there. Long traffic queues. Just checking my traffic cameras via the DGT. Cookie, thank you for sending that to me. She said it's going all the way back to the Costa del Sol Hospital. Yep, I'm seeing that one already on the screen. So try and give that a swerve, if you pardon the expression, if you can. Also it's looking quite heavy towards Las Chapas as well. If you've got, as we thought, that's backing up, on direction down past what used to be Funny Beach. If you know, Rio Real that way. So if you can avoid that, although unless you want to pay an arm and a leg or any other organ, on the Piaje, thanks very much for that one. Then it looks like you're going to be stuck in there. So try and check out on your whatever's your maps and whatever before you go. But thank you very much, Cookie, for keeping us up with the travel chaos on that one. And if you want to get involved, we'll send me a traffic tip. These are the numbers.
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1: Travel chaos!
0: Yes, indeed. Right. Coming up to the end of the first half of this morning's Let's Talk with me, Giles Brown. Second half, we're going to go talking to Grumpy. Yes. Summer is almost over and the international man of misery will be joining us to give us his own unique take on life, to put it mildly. Cometh the hour, cometh the man, cometh the grumps indeed. Taking us up to the news, methinks, at the top of the hour. I think we should break with tradition quite heavily and go with a little bit of Buddy. So glad you agree. News up next, and then back with more.

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12: BBC News with Danielle Jaworwiecka. Rescue crews in Nepal have freed two workers from a blocked hydropower tunnel 9 days after they were trapped by debris from flash floods that devastated an area on the border with Tibet. Sanjaya Shah was lifted out of a muddy hole while Kabir Mahajan was hauled out on a stretcher. Nepal's energy ministry says it expects at least 39 people to be rescued from the same tunnel. From Nepal, here's Azadeh Moshiri.
13: As workers were excavating all the mud and the debris from the tunnel, as they were pumping air, hoping to keep people inside alive, they started hearing cries and voices from inside. That's what made them understand that there is truly a chance for survival here.
12: The British government has reasserted its position on the Falkland Islands, saying the archipelago in the South Atlantic will remain a British overseas territory for as long as its inhabitants wish. Earlier, Argentina's President Javier Milei threatened to impose sanctions on companies that exploit oil around the islands and repeated his country's long-standing claim to them. Our correspondent Will Grant was listening to Mr. Milei's speech.
14: I think what's different here is whereas previously it's been about discussions of sovereignty and of self-determination and so on, this is very much about natural resources and the exploitation of natural resources. He basically said that Argentina will not allow the idea that the British government takes from under our seas the 1.7 billion barrels estimated to be in that oil field, and has announced as well the creation of a new naval base in the south. So taken all together, I do think this one is far more serious than perhaps other escalations to this point.
12: Giorgia Meloni's right-wing coalition government has become Italy's longest serving since the Second World War. In nearly 4 years as Prime Minister, she's presided over a period of political stability. Before Ms. Meloni took office, Italy had 68 governments in 8 decades. Critics claim her administration has survived by neglecting vital structural reforms. The BBC understands that the UK government is due to approve a controversial new gas field off the coast of northeast Scotland. The Jackdaw project was first approved by the former Conservative government 4 years ago, but was delayed by a legal ruling. Here's our business editor, Simon Jack.
15: Jackdaw could provide up to 6% of the UK's gas needs at full production, according to its owners, Adura. The UK relies on imports from Norway and the US for more than half its gas needs. A consultation on a new application for Jackdaw closed in August, and the BBC understands that approval may come as soon as mid-September. The environmental campaign group Uplift said Jackdaw's true contribution to UK gas supplies would be closer to 2% and would do nothing to cut energy bills. The Department for Energy, Security and Net Zero said it did not comment on speculation.
12: World news from the BBC.
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18: This is your Spanish news. Spain has found no evidence to conclude that July's deadly border rush from Morocco into its enclave of Ceuta was orchestrated by Moroccan authorities. Spanish Prime Minister Pedro Sanchez said on Thursday, countering allegations of a Spanish police report. Speaking in Parliament, Sanchez responded to claims in the report that emerged this week, suggesting that the entry of over 70,000 people into Ceuta was not a spontaneous migration, but a planned effort to overwhelm border controls. I assure you that no institution, nor the diplomatic service, nor the European Commission nor any international body has provided the Spanish government with any solid evidence that Morocco planned or carried out the incident. None whatsoever, Sanchez said. However, Moroccan police did allow crossings to occur during a key 10-year period on July the 30th, when migrants' arrivals peaked, he said. Spanish authorities have yet to determine whether this was due to inaction or inability, Sanchez added. The Spanish Prime Minister has repeatedly defended Morocco during the crisis, highlighting Rabat's cooperation in returning the majority of the migrants in the days following the surge. But on Thursday, he said Spain had summoned Morocco's ambassador because of unacceptable statements made by two Moroccan ministers over Ceuta and Melilla. The future of Volkswagen's Spanish division SEAT hangs in the balance, with internal documents reportedly showing that the marque is on death row. The Volkswagen Group is understood to be handing out significant cost-cutting measures in a bid to remain competitive, and it may result in one of its brands being placed on the chopping block. A German business publication, Wirtschaft Vok, reports SEAT, the Spanish subsidiary of the Volkswagen Group, is facing extinction, with its axing being named in an internal document as one of the ways for the German carmaker to reduce costs. The SEAT brand will be phased out in an orderly and cost-efficient manner by the end of 2029 at the latest, while ensuring continued support for existing customers and the fulfillment of existing obligation, the document reads. SEAT came under Volkswagen ownership in 1986, having been founded in 1950 as a joint venture between Spanish firms and Italian carmaker Fiat. And finally, Carlos Alcaraz took another solid step in his comeback from injury at the US Open. Alcaraz took center stage in the evening session on the Arthur Ashe Stadium, where the Spanish second seed dropped the opening set before blowing away Jamie Faria for 6-6-0, 6-3, 6-2, with a superb shot making to ease any lingering fears about his wrist injuries. And that's your Spanish news.
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15: Yeah, thank you very much. A couple of you coming in with reports of this, the long delays. If you're heading towards La Cañada, the shopping complex on the edge of Marbella, there's a broken down bus, and that means there's long tailbacks coming. If you're coming from Fuengirola direction, apparently it goes all the way to the Costa del Sol Hospital. Probably it's bit back a bit further now, I'd imagine, down by Las Chapas. So please be advised. I forgot to mention, because, you know, I was saying if it's your birthday day, happy birthday, you share it with Beyonce. But far more importantly, it's the Padre's birthday. So happy birthday, Dad. And I know this is one of his favorites. So there you go. I know, you see, I can be a bit mushy sometimes. It's probably the teeth and lack of coffee.

0: Yes, indeed. Happy birthday to the Padre. 20-something again, but one of his favourite tracks, I know. It was either that or I was going to play something, you know, Wales or something Welsh, some Tom Jones or something like that, but I think we got away with that one, don't you?
1: Alan T.
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0: Quick time check. It is exactly 11:15.

0: Yes, indeed. Dave Gates and Brett. I remember when I went to the States when I was a kid. And, the best of the greatest hits of Brett had come out, and they were everywhere in Los Angeles. So yes, that would be 1978. If you wish to get you're going to be speaking with the Grumpsmeister in about 10 minutes. If you want to send me a virtual missive
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0: And lovely Miss Selina McKenzie is stuck in this traffic as well. So thoughts and prayers, Selina. Good morning to Sam and Abita. It says timing is everything. It is indeed. Now I'm going to make us all feel like this. Hopefully.
2: Life. Don't talk to me about life.
0: Because on this day, 50 years ago, half a century ago, all right, here we go. Fleetwood Mac went to number one on the US album chart with their self-titled album after being on the charts for over a year, because the album came out in 75 and this 50 years ago was 76. The album went on to sell over 5 million copies in the US and was the first of Fleetwood Mac's three number one albums. Believe it or not. Also on this same day, the Bee Gees were in the US singles charts with You Should Be Dancing from Saturday Night Fever, of course. It was the song that launched the trio and the disco stardom. And it was the first chart topper where Barry Gibb used his now trademark falsetto. So I could either play you the Bee Gees disco, or I could play you something from Fleetwood Mac's self-titled album. So the winner is no prizes there, because this is Stevie Nicks at her most bewitching and witchy.

0: Fleetwood Mac from the album Fleetwood Mac 50 years ago at number one in the US album charts. Rhiannon, brilliant song indeed. Giles Brown, live from the studios of Tierra, Talk Radio of your voice in Spain.
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0: So he, of course, is Mr. Mark Ronson. You know, Uptown Funk, Nothing Breaks Like a Heart with Miley Cyrus. But of course, if you know, you know how good this one is.
1: Hi, it's Brian.
2: Sorry, Charlie Murphy, I was having too much fun.
0: With Amy.

0: birthday to Mr. Mark Ronson. You see, what you don't know is we actually have a preamble, because before I bring the International Man of Misery on board...
1: Life. Don't talk to me about life.
0: He'd like to check that I'm actually pointing the right way up. And so we can see each other here, the International Man of Misery, Mr. Grumpy himself, Michael Senker. Michael, good morning to you, sir.
2: Good morning. I could drop a name, but I'm very friendly with Mark Ronson's dad.
0: Of course, because is that Mark Ronson's dad as in from Foreigner? Or is this
2: Mark Ronson's dad is Lawrence Ronson, who used to own a video company called Mission in Action.
0: Okay.
2: And his uncle is Gerald Ronson of Heron Group.
0: So it's a real rags to riches story then for young Mark.
2: No, it's riches to riches. But he's incredibly talented. He's the most amazing cat. And his sister as well. He's got a sister who's just as good. Yeah.
0: You see, this is the thing with you, Grumps. You never fail to sort of astonish me with the connections that you have there. I mean, you all just like casting aspersions at my...

0: my dancing moves there. And you're like, I've seen.
1: That's all right. I was Lawrence Ronson's Missing in Action. He used to do all the Chuck Norris films.
0: Ah, and Delta Force and all that sort of stuff.
1: It was called MIA, Missing in Action. Yeah.
0: That must have made a fortune, that lot, in those. Because those are the sort of films that you got, you know, when you hit the video store, like, you know, before, you know, on the way back with the curry and that sort of thing. It was the sort of stuff that you would watch. Yeah, this is brilliant.
1: Well, they were, the thing was back then, like, things are made for Netflix now.
0: Yeah.
1: And Paramount and all that, for streaming. The film industry was on its arse. And
0: I like it when you get technical on me, Michael.
1: Yeah. And of course, America, the American Film Association didn't want video at all.
0: Yeah.
1: They were frightened it was going to ruin the cinema. It turned out that it saved the cinema. In the end, income from video was 57% of a film's profit. So they started making films for video. There was another guy called Ruth Huer, I think that was his name, a German guy.
0: Yeah.
1: He made lots of films. So films, they couldn't, because people were watching so many films, they were going to the cinema, but also they had to churn out these B-class movies.
0: Exactly, yeah.
1: And a lot of them became cult movies. But anyway, that's...
0: That's a rich stream of thought, because they did, and you have all these sort of, if you had like, I don't know, for every Conan the Barbarian, there was, you know, Keenan, the not so barbarian,
1: there was also the Israeli version, Conan the Vegetarian.
0: Yes, fair enough. Now, talk.
1: Made myself laugh.
0: Yeah, very good indeed. Yeah, anyway. So, talking about vegetarian, now you see, seamless we are today, oh Grumpmeister. You know, now that we are into September, and, you know, is it, by the way, you know, from the top of your eerie loft, you know, your commanding position overlooking the ship, can you actually see anything today from over there? Because it's apparently, I mean, it's a bit misty, isn't it?
1: A bit misty, yeah, but we don't mind that. Keep the tourists away for another. I mean, it's lovely. It's lovely to, you know, to get up, see those parking spaces again.
0: Ah, you see,
1: the car park is empty. Might get seats in our favourite restaurants without booking. Talking about restaurants,
0: yeah,
1: I really got a bee in my bonnet about this thing at the moment.
0: Right,
1: about clever waiters. Who aren't as clever as they think they are.
0: Go on, then.
1: They think they can remember a whole table's drink and food order without writing it down. So they stand there, and there's like six of us around the table. Katie has an apple juice, I have a Coke Zero, someone has something else. And then, of course, then someone says, oh, I want a gin and tonic, but I want Tanqueray gin, and I want Schweppes light tonic.
0: Yeah.
1: So now, straight away, the Coke Zero and the apple juice is gone somewhere else, and then they carry on, and then someone else asks for I'll have a spritzer with so-and-so. Anyway.
0: Nepalese Mountain Fountain ice cubes, please, yeah.
1: And then, of course, what happens is the drinks turn up, and they're wrong. That's the start. The start is they haven't remembered it all. They've got it. They've got one or two wrong, and then the rest of the meal, you're playing catch-up, because... I didn't write down who, like, you want a steak, you want lamb chops, you want this, you want that. Write it down. It worked for years.
0: Yeah.
1: For years and years and years, that is the thing. You go in there, you write it down. You want fried onions, you want tomato, you don't want a tomato, hold the fries. I want mashed potato, I want a jacket. You can't possibly get it right every time. And you might get it right out 9 times out of 10, but the one time you get it wrong, it ruins the meal. And then you've got the other thing is you've got these electronic things, these little handheld things, where they're standing there with their, like, oh, hold on, it's gone offline.
0: Yeah.
1: The Wi-Fi's gone down. And, of course, you can't changed too many things. Like the breakfast is two eggs, two bacon, sausage, beans, mushrooms, tomatoes, right?
0: Yeah.
1: Everything. Right. Can I have scrambled eggs? Hold on a minute. And pressing frantically on the buttons, trying to find the scrambled egg. What comes out? Poached eggs.
0: Yeah.
1: It just, everything, you know, if you try and change anything, it's just not geared up for it.
0: But the spontaneity, you know, I mean, especially with something like an English breakfast, you know, can I have this? Could we have brown bread instead of whatever? Can I have a hash brown? Can you do an Irish thing? You know what I mean? Can I have a black pudding? I know that'll make you tremble, but if you pardon the expression. But you know what I mean? It's like computer says no.
1: Well, but also there's things like, I remember I was in America once and I wanted grilled tomatoes and it wasn't on the machine.
0: Well, on a breakfast menu, that's heresy, surely. You've got to have a grilled tomato.
1: No, but I was in Las Vegas in one of the hotels.
0: And
1: they do the buffets. And if you don't have the buffet, you can go off the menu. But this is where these electronic machines I first saw them was in America. And I said, I want grilled tomato with the bacon. And they said, we haven't got, it's not on the menu. I said, but you've got tomatoes, haven't you? They went, yes. And I said, you've got a grill. Yes. Can't you just talk to the chef or whoever's in there and say, can you just stick this on? I couldn't get it. I could not get a grilled tomato.
0: You see, the older that we get, you see, the more Michael Douglas in Falling Down.
1: I was that already.
0: Yeah, but when he wants when he wants the breakfast and it's gone literally 30 seconds past the cutoff time, and the guy just goes, "No, the computer says no," you know, and
1: that's what happens. But the thing is, but also the other thing is when you do go into the McDonald's places or the Burger Kings or any of these burger places, you see these pictures of these juicy, great big burgers.
0: Yeah.
1: Right, and then you get when yours turns up, it's this thin thing with a bit of limp lettuce and a tomato hanging out the side.
0: Yeah.
1: And as you take the bite out of it, the sauce runs down your chin. So basically, just go back to the old fashioned ways, get a pencil and paper, write everything down. Might take a minute longer, but it's worth it.
0: Do you know what gets me going is like, well, if I'm in one of my cheap, because I don't go high class when I go grocery shopping or whatever, but in the lower end of this, you know, in the more affordable supermarket chains, I've noticed that at the checkout they've got this picture, literally it's the size of the wall, and it's of like young, diverse, multicultural people smiling and shopping and having a great time and high-fiving each other over the choice. And I looked around me, and I can assure you, Grumps, that the checkout in Cancelada looked absolutely none like these happy, young, diverse, Gen Z, whatever, I'm identifying as this salami or whatever. And I thought, I don't know who takes these pictures, some agency somewhere in Dusseldorf, but I can assure you that at the moment, with somebody sort of coughing Polish phlegm up my back and some little toe rag running between my teeth and whatever, between my feet, it you know, that should have been the realistic picture. Never mind your hamburger.
1: Yeah, it's the thing is, it's everything's made to look like it's a fun experience, and it's not.
0: Yeah.
1: It's not. And going out for a meal and then getting you food. Now, basically, the one thing which should be perfect going into a restaurant is at least the delivery of the food. We can sort the taste out later. But that's just something. Just go back to pencil and paper and everything will be fine. And the other thing, talking about food,
0: yes,
1: is I don't check, I'm very bad, I don't check bills. When the bill comes up, I presume it's correct.
0: Yeah.
1: Very lazy of me. But Patricia, my darling wife,
0: indeed,
1: she does look at the bill. And I had a bit of a birthday party a few weeks ago.
0: Happy birthday.
1: Because I was 77.
0: Congratulations.
1: Yeah, I don't know that is congratulations. I'm not sure. Well, we'll discuss that afterwards.
0: Yeah, well, my dad's turning a certain age over 80 today. So I'm just, you know. But again, every time it's my birthday, he always says, that's another 5 RA or somebody because you're still on the planet, son. So therefore, you know.
1: Yeah. I mean, it's like, yeah, anyway. So we ordered lots of food. It was a beach bar, and Patty particularly likes Boccheroni's Limon.
0: Ooh.
1: And we ordered it, but when we got the bill, it never turned up, basically. It was another one of those, another experience
0: lost,
1: that was
0: lost in the midst of time, etc.
1: And so she was checking the bill and said, oh, she said, they've charged us for the Boccheronis. I felt like, oh, okay. But then I really said, well, when next time we go back in there, we'll make a special room, but just show him the bill and tell him. It's somewhere we go a lot. And I've been going there for 40 years.
0: Okay, right. So, yeah.
1: It's a family-run restaurant. We know him really well. When we went in there and I said to the waiter, oh, by the way, here's the bill. We kept the bill. We never got the Boccheronis. And I know that because
0: I'd like them now.
1: Yes, exactly that. We went there for lunch, but I felt like I was trying to steal something. They never, not anything that they said or did, but it was just my own thing of like, why do I feel guilty about like asking for this 20 euro dish, which they forgot, and they served them to, but there's like the mum and the daughter were talking on a table over there, and they sort of like pointed over and like, oh, look. He's said he left the Boccheronis off. But why do people make you feel guilty about when you're
0: I think it's a particularly British thing, because you know, people say, you can be saying, oh God, this is the worst steak, and this is the worst steak or pasta I've ever had. And then the waiter come over, normally, is everything okay? You go, oh yes, fine. There's no problem at all. We don't like to make a fuss. That's why. Whether, you know, as opposed to other Mediterranean races who'd like to go completely like, oh my goodness, you know, there's a fly in my sushi.
1: You're correct. People do say, yeah, it's fine. Yeah. And when you go out, say, how was your meal? All right. You know, yeah. Why didn't you say something? But anyway, I give the benefit of the doubt during July and August.
0: Yeah, fair enough. Here's the thing about, you know, talking about you don't like electronic devices. You're at a beach bar. I cannot abide if you go to a beach bar and they want you to swipe a QR code for the menu. If you're at a beach bar, if you're Chiringuito, unless it's a trendy beach club, which I won't go to on principle, but if it's a beach bar, Chiringuito, I don't want to be swiping stuff with my phone. I want to have my fingers sort of sticky, and I want a menu that has got, you know, plastified and whatever, and, you know, that sort of stuff.
1: I won't use a QR code on anything.
0: No?
1: No, not. If I go into a restaurant, if you can't be bothered to give me a menu, right, I can't, you know, it's, but next thing is, you know, look, here's your chef's hat, go and cook it. You know, it's.
0: Have you still got Chiringuitos at your end of the coast, though? Because there's now an outcry, because suddenly those. Whilst everybody here was going, oh, here in Marbella, we are the, or Estepona, which is the new Marbella. Yeah, that's got a lot of locals happy. But they're saying, oh yeah, we're just attracting luxury. We're now attracting the luxury, the influencers, the Lamborghini villas. Can't look out the back of them. You know, it's all beach clubs and, you know, and suddenly they'd all turn around and go, hang on a second, where have our Chiringuitos gone? Cause somebody got charged 30 euros for a hamburger the other day, and they were like, thou wottest?
1: Well, the thing is that the Chiringuitos all went and they rebuilt them into little posh.
0: Yes.
1: They're still Chiringuitos, yes. But they're posh.
0: Right.
1: They're not got the spit and sawdust on the floor and, you know, the chairs.
0: Yeah.
1: The chairs and tables sinking into the sand because they'd nicked a bit of room. Now that it's all town hall measured.
0: Yeah.
1: And the one that we go to, like, lost like 20% of its space because they'd inched out a little bit every year, and they finished up making them go into the exact measurements that they had. They're much posher. They're not the spit and sawdust which you used to like, where they used to go up to the counter and there'd be sardines and things. There are still sardines outside, but there's no tapas as such. And of course, the other big con now, and it is for the tourists, is like, you say, well, I'll have a bit of sea bass, and it's sold to you by the gram.
0: All right. Now, let's not even, I know it's Friday, are we going to go about how to measure out grams on a Friday, Mike? I mean, I know we all had rock and roll pass, but please.
1: No, but instead of saying it's like 30 euros or 20, you can finish up with a bit of fish that's cost you 100 euros.
0: Yeah, exactly. You mean you don't bring your fish measuring kit to every posh restaurant you go to, Michael? I mean, come on, Grimps. I mean, I never go out without my, here we go, without my weighing materials of a weekend.
1: No, but
0: always got the scales on me.
1: But that's it. It's easy to make a mistake where it sort of says, sea bass, 20 euros, that's like a gram or something, and you finish up with like 150 euro fish, and you say, why didn't you give me the bit that's on the menu? Why have I finished that painted? We don't want to give you the frozen stuff, you want to have the fresh stuff. No, I'll have the frozen stuff, thanks. Don't worry about me. But that's the other thing now, is that you pay by, you order your food by weight.
0: Nah.
1: Now, when did that start happening?
0: I can just see this, coming back, imagining myself going out for lunch on a Friday afternoon, coming back, being stopped by the Guardia Civil, them finding out, a weighing kit, a couple of couple of scales in my car, and say, it's okay, it's not what you think, I'm not doing work for the Colombian government. It is, in fact, I've been for lunch and this is what I use to weigh the fish with. This is my official lunchtime scales, officer.
1: I don't know. Anyway, I'm glad the summer's come to an end.
0: Yes.
1: I really struggled during the summer. The heat, I really struggled this year.
0: It's the humidity, isn't it? It's been so humid, Mike.
1: And the thing at the moment is that I really struggled in the heat. And how I measured it was that I wouldn't get up. I had to get up in the morning. And I measured it that if as long as I was up before Homes Under the Hammer,
0: right,
1: I was doing okay. And then I did everything around the TV because I wasn't going out. And then I had to have my nap round about Dickinson's Real Deal,
0: right,
1: 3 o'clock. And then I had to stay awake again till go to bed at the time of the 400th. Time repeat of count does eight times eight out of 10 cats do countdown.
0: Okay.
1: Which has been on for like the 400th repeat.
0: Right.
1: Featuring a comedian that I really like but has been dead for 5 years.
0: Oh, that's a bit unfortunate.
1: And that is how I used to measure my day during the heat because I actually couldn't go out. It was just too hot. But why am I surprised? I live in Spain. I can't really complain about it, because I live in Spain. And that's what happens; it gets ridiculously hot. But I have to measure my days, and that's how I did it for a few television programs.
0: I remember this will get you back. I remember as a kid, we would know it was bedtime on a Saturday because the music for Parkinson would start, and that was the time that we had to be in bed by. So if we hit, there you go. So as a treat, we could watch Parkinson. Then it was strictly to bed afterwards.
1: Yeah, that was it. Everything evolved around the TV. It still does in our house.
0: Yeah,
1: watch an episode of this.
0: Now, I can't help but mention we've got 9 minutes. We've got avocados, nectarines, and plums. Now, is this part of your new health and fitness routine? Is this all this?
1: No, it's something. It's a mystery it's a world mystery, right? So, open the fridge. I've got avocados in there, nectarines, and plums. Monday, I have a look at them. Not right.
0: Yep.
1: Tuesday, plums, nectarines, avocado. Not right. Wednesday, look in the fridge, plums, avocados, nectarines, not right. Thursday, rotten. How do you get them to the right? It's just what happens. I mean, of course, it's just a mystery. I have, I'm trying to eat plums and peaches with a knife and fork because they're actually the consistency of an apple,
0: right?
1: So that you you actually, like, you could break your tooth trying to eat a peach or a plum. But if you leave it, I don't know what it is, like half hour too long, they go rotten. And then you have to chuck them.
0: There is a window of opportunity that is so narrow.
1: If someone could tell me, where do you store? You can't leave them out on the side because they shrivel within a day. And there's nothing worse than having shriveled plums, as you know.
0: Go on, keep going. Don't yes, come on. yes. Nothing worse than the shriveled plums.
1: I want someone to help me to
0: with how your to shriveled eat, plums.
1: Yeah. And my rotten avocados and bananas that go black. Like the banana that someone said to me, put aluminium foil on the tip of the banana.
0: Yeah.
1: And that, none of it works. I can't get the fruit and the vegetables to stay fresh and get the right day to eat them.
0: And then somebody will say, if you put a ripe apple or something or a potato, it'll draw the moisture from the,
1: Someone know? Anybody out there?
0: I don't know, but Cookie's saying, always check your bill, by the way, unless you're a large duck. But yeah, always check your bill.
1: Yes. And that is something which we would do. But, you know, to be honest with you, it was quite a large bill and it was just, yeah. I didn't get it.
0: It's the covenant of trust, though, isn't it, Grumps? I mean, you go, okay, fine. You kind of think that, you know.
1: It's a genuine mistake. But then don't try and make me feel guilty when I'm questioning it.
0: I
1: was very upset. No, really, truly.
0: Yeah.
1: About these ladies that got drowned on the south coast.
0: Tell me a little bit more. This is in the UK, even a couple of weeks ago.
1: Yeah, in the UK.
0: Yeah.
1: And I couldn't help thinking, when I saw the pictures of the victims, and I really did think it was terrible. But I was wondering whether the fact that they were possibly wearing, and this is the true word for it, it's not me making up a word.
0: Yeah.
1: A burkini. This is like going into the sea almost fully dressed. And I wonder whether that caused any of the problems and, you know, might be the safety version of it. I've read up on it.
0: Yeah.
1: And they're meant to be good for swimming and things like that. But they, when the tides get strong, I just remember when I was a kid, I used to go to swimming lessons.
0: Yeah.
1: The thing that they try and teach you to try and save your life was, We had to dive in the water with our pyjamas on.
0: Correct. And then get
1: out of that so that you could swim freely.
0: Yeah.
1: And I was just wondering whether these, looking into the fact that you, for whatever reason, now religious reasons, and I respect that, that these bikinis could be quite dangerous because a few of these accidents that I've seen or read about or seen on the news have been look like Asian families that have had this terrible accident.
0: Yeah, I mean, one of the things is, and also the currents, if you're not familiar with swimming, then it's very, very deadly indeed. I'm just reminded of the Spanish family who went, and also the, you know, talk about the things that you shouldn't wear on the sea or, you know, maybe be wearing. But, there was the thing about you hear about the SpongeBob SquarePants, whatever it's called. They had a life jacket. And they'd been bought from a Chinese supermarket type thing. And when they put it on the child, luckily in the pool, it sank, dragging the child underneath it. Luckily the parents were on. And when they actually got this thing out, it was like, it was found to be heavier than water, which is a bit of a problem with a life preserver, I find.
1: No, I think I have looked it up on the internet, and there is nothing to say what they were wearing, but I'm convinced if they were Asian or religious reasons, that should be looked into and maybe not go into the, not go swimming in the sea.
0: Yeah.
1: You know, go in swimming pools and things like that, but keep away from things can drag you under.
0: Leaving it on a lighter note, however, you know when they come to do, you come to do your resume, your CV and that sort of thing, I now refer to myself as award-winning broadcaster Giles Brown, because obviously I did get my cycling proficiency badge and I did get the 100 metres goal for swimming in my pyjamas. So that is an award. So technically we are both, Michael, award-winning broadcasters. How's that for a thought?
1: Yeah, okay. You're more award-winning than I am. I remember when I started the business, my partner was an accountant and he had all these certificates on the wall.
0: Yeah.
1: And I had swimming the width and my divorce certificate. That's I could conjure up.
0: We've got 1 minute because I forgot to put an ad break in. So if people want to follow you and say, have you any more words of wisdom for the good people of the TRE on this Friday? Or I'll apart from go out and get your award.
1: No. To be honest with you, I'm struggling.
0: Are you struggling
1: these days?
0: Really?
1: Yeah, I'm struggling. Oh. Yeah, I think I've grumped about everything I can grump about.
0: Well,
1: I might have to repeat. I'm wondering how the new traffic light system's going to work. Have you heard about that?
0: Yeah, I have indeed. Okay, and it's going to be much changed. I'm going to have to go to an ad break, Grumps, because it's me, as the saying all goes. And then we're going to, so I'm going to
1: have
0: to.
1: I've heard that before.
0: Exactly. So I'll see you in 2 weeks' time, sweetie. I hope for the missed breaks and I hope you get a decent chiringuito meal. And I hope we speak again in two weeks' time, International Man.
1: My plums don't go rough.
0: With that thought, I'll see you on Monday. Stephen Ritson is up next, leaving you with a thought of both mine and Grump's plums for the weekend. There you go, sorted.
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1: It's with Danielle Jaworzyńska. Two workers have been rescued alive from a blocked hydropower tunnel in Nepal 9 days after they were trapped by debris from deadly flash floods that devastated an area on the border with Tibet. More than 1,200 people are known to have been killed by last week's floods. Azadeh Moshiri sent this report from the Nepalese district of Rasua.
2: Amid all the devastation, this is a moment of hope. Rescuers suddenly heard voices in the Trishuli 3A tunnel more than a week after the flood that has devastated border areas. Rescuers made their way through flooded tunnels choked with mud and debris. The crew had previously blasted a hole in the crown of the tunnel and had descended on ropes. Excavators have also been used and oxygen is being pumped in. The survivors are now being airlifted to army hospitals for treatment and the hope is more will follow.
1: The British government has reasserted its position on the Falkland Islands, saying the archipelago in the South Atlantic will remain a British overseas territory for as long as its inhabitants wish. Earlier, the Argentine president, Javier Milei, threatened to impose sanctions on companies that attempt to exploit oil reserves around the territory. In a televised address, Mr. Milei repeated Argentina's long-standing claim to the Falklands and welcomed comments by Donald Trump suggesting the US could review its position on the dispute. Lucy Powell is a minister for Britain's governing Labour Party.
3: Falklands is part of Britain. We're part of NATO. We have these big alliances, which, of course, the US is one of our key allies. But all these sort of geopolitics are changing very quickly. We are in kind of uncertain times in many ways, but you know, we stand steadfast and we will defend our own territories and continue to do that.
1: A preliminary report has found an Air India pilot tested positive for drugs after the aircraft he was flying plunged suddenly in turbulence. 17 people were injured on the flight from Phuket to Delhi last month. Arunadeh Mukherjee reports from the Indian capital.
4: The Aircraft Accident Investigation Bureau said the use of psychoactive substances by the pilot in command was a serious concern, but it did not say whether the pilot's test result was linked to the plane's sudden loss of altitude. Days after the incident, Air India began testing all its pilots for banned substances, changing existing rules which required at least 10% of pilots to be tested at random. The airline, currently owned by the Tata Group, has already been under scrutiny after a flight from Ahmedabad to London crashed in June 2025, killing 260 people.
1: Officials in Singapore say 52 of its citizens have been arrested in China for suspected involvement in pyramid schemes and related offences. Singapore's foreign ministry said its diplomats had visited all detainees to check on their well-being and provide consular assistance. You're listening to The World News from the BBC.
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8: 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Is spreading to new.
9: The developments in the Middle East are deeply concerning.
10: Desde España estamos en contra de este desastre. Lo ingenuo es pensar que la solución es la violencia.
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15: Buenos dias. Good afternoon. Welcome to Europe Today. Yeah, good. It is Friday. It's Friday, the 4th of September, 4 minutes past 12. Thank you to the award-winning Giles Brown and the almost as award-winning Mr. Grumpy, who said he'd run out. He's been moaning every fortnight here on TRE for God knows how many years, almost since before John and Mika's was born. And he says he's run out of stuff to, he's run out of stuff to complain about. You wait, but by the time this program's over, the Falklands are under threat, Ceuta's under threat. What else is under threat? British democracy. Oh my God, everything's under threat. Good news. I'm very pleased, of course, about the Nepalese survivor. You know, you heard just there after what, 9 days trapped in a tunnel underground, and they've managed to rescue him, and hopefully more. You know, with this hydro tunnel, there's a tunnel. It's hydro. What do you call it? Hydroelectric energy, and near a dam somewhere. And they have these tunnels to allow, you know, there's too much water to filter it another way. And some of them, they got in there, they put a pipe in to give them air. But so that one's still to be seen, but that is good. So that is something, you know, to give us relief. But you can moan about the rest, Mike. I've come up with some, we've got a few ideas here suggested. Let's see before we kick off with all the misery. Here's one for Mike. He's probably done most or all of these. Self-checkouts. Self-checkouts, you know, apparently Mike's now expected to work in a supermarket for free. And then, of course, you know, a machine will tell you put your shopping bag in the wrong area. QR codes in restaurants, that's another good one. You know, you go to lunch, you don't go for an IT qualification. Smart TVs, as we know. For me, it's the same with Amazon Prime. You know, it takes longer to find something to watch than it does to actually watch it. By the time I've chosen a program, I've forgotten why I turned the TV or the computer on or logged into Amazon Prime as well. The phrase, just a quick meeting, you know, there's no such thing as a quick meeting. It's an hour of people saying absolutely to things they've no intention of doing. That's the great thing about the Privy Council. If they still do it this way in the UK, where the monarch meets senior people, government ministers and others authorised to hear some state secrets. And the way Queen Elizabeth did it, I imagine Charles keeps the same tradition, but she had these meetings once in a, well, however often they are, standing up. Not the Queen sat down and the ministers and opposition members, senior leaders of parties and things, not them standing, all of them standing up. Why? Well, people tell them to crack on. You know, there's a meeting, don't they? They don't lean back and put their arms behind their head. Crisp packaging, there's another one for Mike as well. You know, a packet of crisps contains enough air to, you know, to be able to sit on and get across from Calais to Dover, quite frankly, like with three crisps inside. And let me see. Modern kettles. I nearly bought one, but I don't have one. Modern kettles. I don't need an app for my kettle. I needed to just boil water. That's literally its entire job description.
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15: Right, it is 28 degrees Celsius, allegedly, for me outside here right now. But let's see what it's like for everyone else.
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15: There's a major heat alert across mainland Spain today. Ooh, you don't say. But yeah, with all 15 mainland regions under some level of warning, 11 regions are on orange alert for significant heat, while the remaining four are on yellow. The worst of the heat, or the best, if that's your gig, the worst of the heat will be in Andalusia. Temperatures could reach 42 in Cordoba and 41 in Seville, mostly in the province rather than in the cities themselves. But much of the interior of Spain will be above 35 degrees, especially southwest-ish. Temperatures potentially topping 40 in parts of Jaén and the Guadalquivir Valley, the river valley that goes through Seville. This is also... It will in other parts, really. It's a bit more spread out than yesterday. Areas of Aragon, Extremadura, Castilla-La Mancha and Catalonia could see temperatures rising on the high 30s. Around Zaragoza and the Ebro Valley, southern Huesca and parts of Lleida and Tarragona, temperatures could also reach 40 there. For the main coastal areas, Cadiz around 29, Malaga 32, this is up to, and it'll be hotter inland than right on the beach. Cadiz 29, Malaga 32, Murcia 38, Alicante 32, Balearics around 33 degrees. So very significant heat across Spain today, particularly inland, and temperatures well above normal for the beginning of September.
21: The weather is brought to you by Stayshore Expat, travel insurance for expats. Stayshore is a trading name of House of Europe SL, an exclusive insurance agent of Ego Seguros de Viaje.
15: Of Gibraltar must be feeling left out, the fact that nobody's talking about claims being made on it today. But we'll start before we get to the Falklands issue. Ceuta, Brussels, says that there's been important progress on Spain's request for emergency financial and operational assistance. This follows a phone call between the EU's Interior Commissioner, Magnus Brunner, and the Spanish Interior Minister, Fernando Grande Marlaska. But Brussels says some financial and operational questions still need to be resolved before that request can be approved. In fact, Bruno, the commissioner, he tweeted, "We've made important progress on the request for emergency assistance to provide additional financial and operational support to Spain." Well, you know, okay, we're closer. So in other words, there's a Spanish budget and also some EU money. Remember, it's not just Spain's border, it's the EU's border. You know, it's the external border of Schengen, particularly. Meanwhile, tensions remain high inside Ceuta. Several migrants have been sleeping outside the Loma Colmenar reception centre because there aren't enough places, with arguments and pushing reported among people waiting to get in. Local residents also spent the night preventing additional tents being erected near a nursery school. The political row over Morocco's role in the mass arrival is also not showing any signs of decreasing. The Prime Minister, Pedro Sanchez, told Parliament that he still has no evidence proving Morocco planned or carried out the mass crossing, as he played that was yesterday during the course of this programme. But he did confirm that the Moroccan ambassador was summoned on the 21st of August. I've since heard, I'm not sure if somebody's not telling the truth or if it's a mistake or my source is incorrect. But I heard one just brief story that the Moroccan ambassador was summoned to the Foreign Office in Madrid, the Moroccan ambassador in Madrid, summoned to the Foreign Office in Madrid. This was after a couple of Moroccan ministers had said, well, Ceuta and Melilla should be Moroccan. You know, in the days after the end of July, the 30th, 31st of July. And I heard, uncorroborated, but I heard that instead of the Moroccan embassy ambassador going, that they sent the trade representative. Which is potentially not a big deal if the ambassador's not in the country or something, can't make it, well, I'll send somebody else. Or is it a bit of a snub? I'm sending somebody junior. Anyway, just to park that, just flag it up. But Pedro Sanchez has announced almost 180 million euros for border security, including extending the breakwaters at El Tarajal and Benzu, so those entries from Morocco on the other side, permanent maritime barriers, more surveillance cameras and drones, and additional Guardia Civil vessels. He also wants a permanent Frontex presence and a specific Europol mission in Ceuta. So apart from anything else, if they have permanent maritime barriers and they go further out to sea to the point where it's nigh on impossible or difficult to swim around it, then if somebody swims and then crosses over one of these barriers or under somehow in the sea, technically, this is my interpretation of it as a lawyer, not, but technically that would mean that that Supreme Court ruling in Madrid at the end of June, I think it was the 29th of June, would no longer apply. That ruling caused so much stink and confusion, deliberate confusion by some, which is basically if somebody comes, because of the bilateral agreement between Spain and Morocco, somebody climbs over the fence, cuts a hole in the fence, gets through, and they're caught by the Spanish authorities, they can take them, they can literally walk them to the gate and march them straight back through into Morocco. Basically, no questions asked. But if they arrive by sea, they can't do that. If they arrive by sea, then they can get rid of them if they have no claim, but they can't just throw them out. They have to hear their claim. They have to assess their claim. If they're claiming asylum, they have to be heard. And that was really designed for the Canary Islands more than anything else, and maybe mainland Spain, not Ceuta or Melilla. You know, so people arriving from the Gambia, for example, and you can't just, right, that's it, we'll tow the boat, tow them back and just drop them off, you know, once they're waist deep in, or however they do it. It has to be assessed, the claim. Basically, like all of us, you know, you have to hear the claim for asylum. If they're swimming. And so the rumour went around that deliberate, whoever it was, but deliberate, that, if you swim, they can't turn you back. That's it, you're in. Ooh, let's swim around. And then the Moroccan police vanish into thin air for 48 hours near the border, gendarmerie. That's it, you're in. Woohoo, you successfully got to Spain and Europe and you can get in. And that's it. They can't turn you back. They'll take you to a boat. And then they'll give you a bit of money. You can get yourself a train to Germany, you know, France, wherever, Schengen, you know. That's not true at all. It's that if you arrive by sea, your claim has to be assessed. Whereas if you cut through the fence, it doesn't have to be assessed. That's the thing anyway. But if you come through a border that is an actual permit, it doesn't say cut through the fence, however the wording is. So if they extend this barrier out to sea, well, that's one thing. If somebody swims to that and then scrambles over these inflatable sausage-looking things and then into Spanish waters, they've crossed a border so they can be sent back, bumf, immediately. Yeah, there's that, just the legal side of things, I know. And there's now a significant dispute over intelligence reports, as you know. A police report sent to the National Court reportedly describes the July mass crossings as planned and identifies links to Moroccan security forces, while the police chief, head of the Policía Nacional, has told Interior Minister Marlaska that there's no report attributing the organization of the crossing to Moroccan forces. Sanchez says the government will publish a dossier containing reports from before the mass arrival. The opposition is saying it must have been Morocco involved, whoever else, but smuggling gangs and, you know, Russia and Israel were certainly amplifying and egging it on. They didn't create it. There's no evidence that they were behind kicking all of this off. But certainly when, you know, the social media was sort of going ballistic, they were organizations tied to those two countries were amplifying them. No, they're not the only ones. I'm sure there's some sort of, you know, anyone on the far right that could, did. So what Sanchez is saying is not credible. He's saying there's no evidence. Occam's razor, really? No? And if not, then, okay, explain to us, explain to the Moroccan people, but explain to all of us, explain to the people of Ceuta and the people of Spain, what happened? I mean, on the Moroccan side, we know what happened on the Spanish side. There weren't enough officers there and, you know. But on the Moroccan side, normally it's a restricted area. You can't just walk up to the Spanish fence, the breakwater. You can't. I don't know. Think of a border you've crossed. Any, even Canada, US. Well, that's going to be heavy now. You know, near Lake America. What did you just call it? I'm teasing. I'll never call it. I'll never call them Dysons. It'll always be a Hoover. So that question needs to be answered, is what happened with the Moroccan police that day? Finally, there's a new analysis of the crisis says that social media played a central role. Hello. In mobilizing people to cross, messages moving from TikTok and other public platforms into closed WhatsApp groups immediately before the crossings. So people who weren't in those groups couldn't see what was being discussed in the groups. You're in TikTok, you're in, Facebook, and da-da-da-da-da. Right, okay, listen, let's switch over to WhatsApp, Facebook, WhatsApp group. Then the authorities, to everyone else who can't get in or isn't a spy, then, can't see what's happening. So that's a bit of a black hole, they say, for them there. And this same investigation says that there are indications of Russian and pro-Israeli linked networks amplifying disinformation, but no evidence that Russia or Israel directly organized the operation. This is varied, but the source for that last statement from me, among others, but Euronews, you know, because I know that people challenge me on such things, quite rightly. Now, the European Commission has spoken yesterday. An EU spokesperson in Brussels said that Frontex, so the EU's foreign border area, and we all take part in different ways. I've told you in the past, even Iceland, which has got about three boats and a dog sleigh. No, but Iceland has even had patrol boats in the waters off the Canaries, around the Strait of Gibraltar, and Iceland controlling Spain's borders. Because even though they're, as we know, not in the EU, and they've just had a referendum to not talk about joining the EU, but they are in the single market. But in this context, they are in Schengen. They're in Schengen, like Switzerland's in Schengen. Norway's in Schengen, not in the EU. Ireland isn't because of the Northern Ireland border. Otherwise, I think there's every reason to believe that Ireland would have been. So Frontex, Europol, of course, the agency that allows police forces more readily to share intelligence and data with each other, and the EU's asylum agency. The Commission says that they're all ready to help Spain.
2: Look, the Commission has offered support from day one, both when it comes to financial support and also when it comes to the help from our agencies. That's Frontex, that's Europol, that's also the asylum agency. Now, we have now received requests from the Spanish authorities, not today, this already, on both emergency funding and support from the agencies. We're advancing on the assessment of the of these requests as a priority. However, for our final assessment, we have still some important open questions that need to be answered by the Spanish authorities first.
3: And let me confirm here that from very early on, President von der Leyen confirmed that we are ready to reinforce the presence of Frontex in Ceuta and in other parts of the external borders as needed.
15: Well, I mean, obviously, right? It's our common border. The alternative, as some would like, especially on the far right, and then you've got, you know, obviously Trump and Putin and and others that would be pleased, you know, divide and rule. Just get rid of Schengen, yeah. Do you remember the good old days when you were driving from Spain to, I don't know, Norway? Yeah, to show your passport, what? Well, you'd go through fewer countries, wouldn't you? Spain, France, jump, stamp you in. Ouvrez la voiture, monsieur, madame, open the car, let's have a look and see, and so go along, stamp you in, oh, Germany, et cetera, et cetera. Yeah. As a tourist, well, I didn't mind, I quite like having stamps in my passport. I mean, EU with the ES can't have stamps anymore, it's all digital, it's not as much fun. That's not the point. You being delayed on your holiday for an hour or two, at each border, maybe, it's business, it's trade, and transport. Imagine a Spanish tomato trying to get to Poland. I was thinking of the example of a tomato because it's something we all know. Eggs, there you go. What's the price of eggs doing? It's a good thing for, it depends. You know when they talk about the price of petrol, gasoline in the United States, and I think your average American petrol is a bit like 95. You know, we have in Spain the unleaded 95. It's not as good quality, and I'm not being anti-American. It just isn't, right? I guess you could buy a posh petrol somewhere. Hello, have you got any of that posh petrol? I've heard about it from Europe. But and then there's 98, which is even posher. But so it's not quite like for like. But to give you an idea, when they're complaining, understandably, it's what you're used to and need. And

0: Anyway, it's not in isolation. I mean, you know, in Europe, I suppose you could say we have, apart from, you know, like Norway is obviously very high wages compared to most of the planet. But we have a thing that you have a lot less of in the United States. We have in Europe, people are trying to chip away at it. But social capital, at social capital, can I spend the social capital? Well, almost. Point is, you don't have to spend it. If I've got, you know, I'm on $100,000 a year and my Norwegian neighbor's on $120,000 a year. Let's just put it the other way. It's not even the case, but I'm US, I'm on $100,000 a year and my Norwegian or Spanish neighbor's on $80,000 a year. Aha, so I've got more money. Yeah, I'll hold your horses. Co-payments, National Health Service, all of this, you know, don't even think of getting ill. Especially something long-term. Childcare provisions, depends, you know, Norway, Sweden, so on, you know, better than most. Care, big issue in the UK. In Germany, with its issues, they did what the UK should just... So many things. Have a look. Have a look who does what, which what works. Copy and paste, if you haven't got a better imagination to adapt it to your country. Copy and paste. So in Germany, in simple terms, of course, the NHS works in a different system, but it's all free at the point of use. That's the main issue here. Your teeth are included. Ah, you mean the teeth are part of the body? Yes, Margaret Thatcher, they are. Care homes, care, all of that. It's all part of the same thing. Anyway, so social care. So you go, wow, you know what? Who is richer? A person living in Norway or Sweden on $60,000 a year or somebody living in Indiana on $120,000 a year, right? Anyway, I just say that when you go, look at the price of gas. Europe is finished. Look, it's $8 a gallon. That's all tax, by the way. We all pay, basically all our governments, we all pay the same on the open market for the petrol, for the crude, for the oil, for the diesel, basically. We all pay the same, but it's the taxes. So, you know, Norway has some of the highest taxes, even if they've got their own oil, and the United States has some of the lowest. Anyway, back to Frontex.
1: When requests like this come, be financially, be it on operational aspects, it's always important to be in close touch to see how this can actually be implemented in practice, what this means, and this is what still needs to happen. Now on the presence there, I mean, you know, there is already a Frontex presence in Ceuta, in the ports. What this is about now is to see where else Frontex can help, and also how this presence that's already there can be continued.
0: Just one more. I've got the comparative figures here. The Commission also says this is, you know, it'll be partly, understandably, is cocked it all up completely. But Pedro Sanchez, I can understand that he's trying to be nice to Morocco. Well, within reason. The far right, definitely, and the centre-right saying he's being, in a way, too nice. You don't want to make it worse. Remember, as I said, apart from anything else, these Einsteins who say, just send them back and cut Morocco off and stick the middle finger up at Morocco, at least it's not even the position I would advise, but at least wait until this lot, you know what I mean, these people that are in Ceuta now are half on the streets, half in these overcrowded shelters. Wait until somehow they're returned, because if you pee off Morocco right now, well, they're not going to take those back, are they? So what are they going to do? They're going to stay in Ceuta, which is too many for Ceuta, or they're going to have to come to mainland Spain. And then, of course, all the ones who are big flag-waving pro-Ceuta types, not in our region, we don't want them here. Anyway, so even the Commission says Morocco is key in this fight.
1: I can say from the migration angle is that Morocco is an important strategic partner, particularly in our efforts to combat migrant smuggling and illegal migration. We also welcome the close cooperation between Spain and Morocco to manage the situation and ensure the swift return of those who do not have the right to remain. You know that Commissioner Schuica is in regular contact with Morocco's foreign minister,

0: NASA Burita. And what I can maybe add is that over the past years, we have stepped up cooperation on migration and border management, as well as on anti-smuggling, not only with Morocco, but with our partners along all the routes. And we are working to strengthen our relationship in a comprehensive and strategic partnership that promotes our interests on migration. We do not comment on leaks. We understand there's an investigation ongoing by the Spanish authorities. It's a matter for the national authorities, and I have no comment to offer from here.
1: Santiago Abascal, you know, from Vox, from the far right. In Congress, I played you yesterday Pedro Sánchez, the Prime Minister, then Alberto Núñez Feijóo, the leader of the main opposition centre-right Conservatives, the PP, and Abascal, they're up and coming. This is the far-right lot, the Farages, Marine Le Pen, etc., Trump, Javier Milei, the guy that wants his mitts on the Falklands again. Abascal had a chance to speak also in Congress, and he said this. It's only 40 seconds, but I've got to see if he speaks slowly enough for me to translate on the fly.
2: Le reprochó tres veces al rey de España no haber pisado Ceuta en 20 años.
1: He criticized the king three times for not having stepped on Ceuta soil for 20 years. He's talking about the prime minister. I've not heard Sanchez criticize the king. Not once. I mean, these people, they lie. They go, well, it worked for Trump. Let's try lying. It'll get us into power.
2: Ceuta en 20 años. Un ataque deliberado que traía usted preparado desde el Palacio de...
1: This is a deliberate attack that you brought with you, prepared from the Palacio de la Moncloa, I guess it's going to say, the seat of government, the Spanish Downing Street. So you said, you lied three times, the king doesn't want to go to Ceuta. Three times you said it, hasn't been there, and you brought that statement with you prepared from the Downing Street of Spain, the Moncloa.
2: Desde el Palacio de la Moncloa. Sin embargo...
1: However...
2: Al rey de Marruecos, que reclama Ceuta como posesión propia.
1: No. But however, to the king of Morocco, who claims Ceuta as his own property.
2: Reclama Ceuta como posesión propia, no le dedicó un solo reproche.
1: You didn't criticize, you didn't aim one single criticism at him. That is true, a bit.
2: Contrario.
1: Au contraire.
2: Lo exculpó, como ha hecho hoy.
1: You exculpated him, freedom of blame, as you've done today.
2: Le vemos muy valiente contra el rey de España.
1: We see you very brave against the king of Spain.
2: Muy sumiso con el de Marruecos.
1: And very submissive with the king of Morocco.
2: Ya sabemos a qué corona rinde usted cuentas.
1: We know to which crown you owe your loyalty. This is him saying that the prime minister of Spain is not loyal to the Spanish crown, but to the Moroccan crown, right?
2: Rinde usted cuentas. Y ya sabemos que usted...
1: And we already know that you...
2: Aceptaría o no le importaría ser el virrey de Mohamed VI.
1: And you know, we know that you would accept or you wouldn't be bothered by becoming the viceroy of Mohamed VI.
2: Si no logra sus sueños de grandeza de ser el jefe del Estado.
1: If you don't achieve your great dreams of becoming head of state... In other words, he wants Abascal saying that Sanchez wants to be king. Pompigari says Spain has made a rod for its own back and the everyday Spaniard is paying the price. Was all the border checks that bad? I'll let other people comment on that if they want to. It's nothing new. John in Mijas, but he says you don't have to read this out, but he says just a reminder, a US gallon is 4 litres, UK is 4.54 litres to the gallon. Yeah, but I am trying to compare like for like. For example, I'm talking US gallon. I've specifically got it. Good to point out, like a ton isn't a ton, a metric ton or whatever, yeah. So this is US gallon. Just so you know, these are averages. I don't need you to all tell me. I can get it in Iowa for 20 cents cheaper. The US, the average price now, $4.07 a gallon, okay? Japan is just slightly cheaper, $4.02, a bit cheaper. Australia, $5.46. Canada, $5.49. So already getting a bit more expensive. Mexico, $6.31, 55% more expensive. than the US on averages, and they earn less money, don't they, on average? So expensive for Mexicans. Spain, $7.83 a gallon. This is, yeah, US, $4, just over $4 a gallon. Spain, $7.80 a gallon. The United Kingdom, $8.27 a gallon. So we're all comparing it US dollars to US gallons, right? The EU average is $8.35. So the US, $4, $8.35. So that's 105 or so percent more. And Norway, I just had a little, I'm not looking at the whole world, but any that you might be interested in to compare, you know, EU, non-EU and Europe and the US and Canada and Mexico, the NAFTA people around there. Norway, sorry, USMCA, oops, my bad. Norway, $11.22. So the Norwegians pay 176% more to fill up the tank than Americans. It would an average of you filled a 15 US gallon tank to fill your car in the US, it would cost you $61. In Spain, it costs you 117. In the UK, 124, and in Norway, 168. Because the big difference is taxation. For example, I just got another figure up here. Is this interesting? Mildly, yeah, I'm getting a thumbs up. Okay. I mean, it's good to know, right? And the source is important, you know. I heard it from some bloke on Facebook. I know. I heard it from some bloke on the radio. But I'm trying to, you know, the sources are from different things. Oil 101, for example, is one. Morgan Downey, for example. So, you know, people in the sector. Just so you know, as a percentage of the petrol that you put in your car, the gas you put in your tank, in order, 65% of what you pay is tax in Norway. When you buy petrol, 65% of it is tax. The EU average is 48. Spain, 39%. We had two days ago. They're slightly tweaking it with the lowering the tax on diesel by 10 cents, whatever it was, for now. But not on petrol because it depends on the... Anyway, they're trying to buffer the shocks from Iran, you know, the whole Strait of Hormuz and other things. Spain's 39%, Australia's 38%, Canada's 28%. The United States is 13%. So 13% of the gas you put in your tank is tax, whereas in Spain it's 39%, Norway 65%, the UK, the EU average rather is 48%. Yeah, just on migrants there. If you think I'm going to say Ceuta, Melilla, or mainland Spain, the Canary Islands. No, in Mallorca, there's a boat arrived, 12 people they set sail from Morocco, it would seem. Well, the Maghreb, so it could be Algeria, Tunisia. 12 people have been intercepted after arriving by small boat at the port of Colonia de San Jordi, which many of you will be familiar with. Colonia San Jordi. They were picked up at around 4:37 this morning by the Guardia Civil, local police are involved. So far this year, to the Balearics, and if you don't have to squint, look on a map, it's quite a long way. So far this year, 265 boats carrying just under 5,000 migrants have reached the Balearics. That compares I'm just looking at the comparison for last year. Last year, 401 boats arrived from North Africa to the Balearics, irregular migrants, right? Some of them will have had legitimate claims, possibly most not, depending on where they came from. So 401 the whole of last year. So far this year, we're just beginning September, 265. The people that came that way to the Balearics last year, 7,321. So far, we've got 68% of the total of last year, so it may be more. It may be about the same. We will see by the end of the year. But I'm not saying, there you go. It's fine. See, nothing wrong with it. I'm not suggesting that at all. But, you know, when you think about all this stuff, they're trying to stir it up with Ceuta and Melilla, Ceuta particularly, and with reason, and the people there, the residents, the citizens of Ceuta. But, you know, I mean, did you hear much news? If you live in Mallorca, you might. In the Balearics, anyway. But do you remember much news about these 265 boats this year? I thought not.
3: Over the years, I've been lucky enough to interview some amazing people. And sometimes you get those little moments that just make you smile.
4: Thank you, Selena. 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
3: 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Excellent.
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3: 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You okay. Did perfectly well. 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And yes, I taught her.
6: Me llamo Susita Cuatro.
3: Oh! This is the Lifestyle Show with me, Selena McKenzie. 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
15: Stephen Ritson. 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
1: Okay, good. All right, excellent. It is 12:46, and we've got a lot of nastiness coming up. I shouldn't have to tell you. You know, in some ways, I think, you know, you said, I think my theory is wearing thin, but the theory being that if you hear bad news on the news, it's all bad news. In a way, it's good news. Right, bear with me. In a way, it's good news that it's bad news because it's news. So if I said to you, good afternoon, there were no mass murders, there were no serial killings, or nobody was murdered in Benidorm yesterday. There you go. And, you know, people are rarely murdered in Benidorm. So where's the news in that, you see? Whereas if I say, good afternoon, the news, for the first time in 3 years, we've been a week with nobody being murdered in Benidorm. I'm not picking on any of them, but you see, as an example. So saying the bad stuff, right? Small consolation. What I'll do, though, before we get to Nigel Farage, woohoo! Maybe the Falkland Islands, woohoo! Maybe we're kicking off in Albania with Trump's family trying to nick their nature reserves. Let's go to Venice, Venezia. The Eternal City? Beautiful Venice, of course. I've been there a couple of times. My recommendation, if you can, is find somewhere to rent some sort of apartment about, you know, 200 meters or whatever, 100 meters away from St. Mark's Square in the old town. Stay there and be a good tourist. Try and be a good one. But the beauty of that is that after about, I don't know, 8 p.m. or something, most of the masses of tourists, they leave and you have Venice to yourself till about 8 a.m. Generally, my experience is that's true. Anyway, that doesn't bother you if you're as wealthy as Mark Carney. Who? No. I mean, the guy that, if they make a movie about the Canadian Prime Minister, surely George Clooney has to play him. He's about as doppelganger as they come. I'll just play you this. It's cut together just a few bits because he's been awarded the Golden Lion for Lifetime Achievement. Why couldn't I get a Golden Lion? Says you know who. And it's gold? Here he is, Monsieur Clooney. He covers a few things in the six-minute little chop thing, but he refers to the United States being a kakistocracy. K-I-K-I. It's K-A-K-I, kakistocracy. What does that mean? We'll find out. He talks about a couple of other things as well. It's not all politics by any means. He's smiling, in case you can't turn on the radio.
13: I have had a love story with Venice for about 30 years and, in fact, was married here. And so I would say that my greatest moment here was obviously my wedding, because I would get in a lot of trouble if I don't say that. No, we had such a beautiful time here. And this is it's not just a romantic city, it's a hopeful city. And this festival is that way.
14: You might have seen the echo.
16: Hey, brother.
14: Yeah. Well, given the kind of summer we've had now, and the scorching summer we had,
13: the people around a little village that our home is near, Brignoles and Cotignac, they really suffered a lot. A lot of friends lost their homes, and we're going to be working on some things to help some people out there.
1: In case you don't know, he lives most of the time, or a lot of time, on Lake Como, the beautiful Lake Como in northern Italy, is where he's talking about.
13: To figure out how to do it, I've been meeting with the mayor. But look, we were in Como this summer and there were fires in Como. It's been an extraordinarily dry and hot summer and it's dangerous. But you know, the thing that always makes me laugh about this argument of climate change is, let's say that everybody who says climate change is bullshit is right. Let's just say that. The worst thing that could happen by cleaning up the environment is that you create millions more new green jobs. You make the air better to breathe. I mean, there's no argument against it. That's the stupidest part of all this.
17: I wonder, how do you see the States today?
13: Well, how do you see the States today? look, I'm always very optimistic about things, and I do believe that we're at a moment in time that's unfortunate. I think that's a understatement. I do believe that we're going to get through all of this. I'm old enough to have been through 1968 in the States, when every city in the United States was set on fire and we lost Martin Luther King and Bobby Kennedy in the same year. There was tons of violence. The Capitol was surrounded with tanks. We've had some other difficult times, but this is one of them. There's a great word, kakistocracy, which is a country run by the least qualified people. I think maybe we have a kakistocracy right now, but we'll get through it.
17: With Paramount buying Warner Bros., what's your take on the merger? Second question.
13: My opinion on the merger is, I always worry whenever big companies are consolidating, because it usually means a lot of people lose their jobs. That's the truth. But we'll see. You know, we're going through a revolution in our industry. I think you all know it, and I hope you are aware, as we are, that AI is going to be a very big part of this industry. It's going to hurt us in a lot of ways. If you're a visual effects supervisor, you're going to have trouble coming up, because that's going to be, a lot of jobs are going to be taken away.
18: Thank you so much to be here. And I was thinking to what you said the last
13: Well, I would like to avoid being in a tampon commercial 20 years after I'm dead. I would like that. I would like to avoid that. It's going to get complicated. And it already is complicated. You know, you're going to be able to make movies on your phone. You can now, but it's going to get better and better and better. And we've seen it. You know, the deepfakes is a problem.
16: La stampa, la critica soprattutto, su alcuni film è stata molto ingiusta, secondo me. Questo è un rampo.
13: But the only reason I'm not directing, which I love doing, is because I have 2 9-year-old kids. And in order for me to spend time with them, I can't, you know, if I act in a movie, it's 3 months, and I can go and come and go and come back. When you direct a movie, it's a year wherever you are, and there's no traveling back and forth. So I can't do that anymore. The last thing I did was this play last year on Broadway, and that took away, that took us all away for a period of time. And I can't really pull the kids out of school anymore. So I'm really happy doing this. It's fun to be an actor again. I'm enjoying it, actually. So it's fun. A character actor now.
18: So what still drives you and what scripts are you still looking for? Because you've done a plethora of movies.
19: Yeah. Do you feel like Joe Kelly today?
13: Well, today I do. It's a little bit similar to the tribute I get in the movie, which is kind of funny. You know, I'm 65 years old. Everything is melancholy, you know. Literally, you brush your teeth, and you're like, oh, my teeth used to be so much nicer. And everything about getting older, you get a little melancholy. I also feel very lucky. I have an incredible wife who I love very much and loves me, and I have great kids, and I have a great... I continue to be able to work when I want to. You know, life is pretty good. There's a lot of stuff in the world that isn't, and we focus on that a lot. But you also have to focus on the things that are good in life.
20: Today, Venice is celebrating you. So I'd like to ask...
13: What am I going to do tonight? I'm going to drink. I don't know. We're going to go out to dinner. And, you know, this is a town where you take the boat underneath some little tiny arches, and suddenly you're in the middle of a restaurant that has 4 tables, and the guy who runs it comes out and sits with you. And it's just a really optimistic, beautiful place. And we're going to go find a fun place to have dinner, my wife and I. I give you back your pen. Thank you, man.
21: Hey guys, come stai?
1: Molto bene, grazie. George Clooney speaking in Venice. Is the Venice Film Festival is on, in case you're wondering, where he's just received the Golden Lion for Lifetime Achievement. Yeah, he's right about that I can attest personally, a glass of Prosecco, you know, knockoff Italian cava, Prosecco, Zecht, champagne. You can get a glass of it, all right, for about €2.50 in Venice. But you've got to go, you know, 100 metres or so away from St. Mark's Square. Just look for people that don't look like you. You know, it does remind me of Groucho Marx. I wouldn't be a member of any club that would have people like me as a member. Something like that. And the other one was Hollywood is a place where people from Iowa mistake each other for movie stars. It is, thank you, Tim. It is not the Eternal City, that's Rome. It is La Serenissima. Venice, La Serenissima. Yeah. What about the names? What are the nicknames? City of Light, Paris. Of course, the Romans called it Lutetia. Lutetia, light. Lutetia, City of Light. Similar to Lucentum, Alicante, Lucentum, light. London. Ooh, well, Londinium, obviously the name. The Big Smoke, that's what we call it. The Big Apple, New York. Go on, nicknames. I wonder what others. Speak to you after the news.
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41: Still hoping to find more survivors further inside. Meanwhile, in Tibet, our China correspondent Stephen McDonald says rescue efforts are now focused more on helping those who've been displaced.
42: All of the information we're getting now from the People's Liberation Army is that they're testing water and food that the survivors are eating. They're putting up shelters. They're disinfecting areas. Something else they've done is to pull together, I think, around 800 different items of people's personal belongings. Now, they're thinking that these belongings can be attached to the missing.
41: A court in the Philippines has ordered the arrest of the vice president, Sara Duterte. She's accused of making death threats against President Marcos, his wife, and a third person. Alba Morgade reports.
1: Ms. Duterte, the daughter of former President Rodrigo Duterte, denies making the alleged threats, but she's already facing a political trial in the Senate over the issue and now faces arrest too. She's likely to challenge the court order and may be able to avoid detention, but a guilty verdict in the Senate would see her removed from office and end her hopes of running for president. The feud between the Duterte and Marcos dynasties has intensified since Rodrigo Duterte was handed over to the International Criminal Court by the Marcos government to face trial.
41: A preliminary report has found an Air India pilot tested positive for drugs after the aircraft he was flying plunged suddenly in turbulence. 17 people were injured on last month's flight bound for Delhi, Arunaday Mukherjee reports.
3: The Aircraft Accident Investigation Bureau said the use of psychoactive substances by the pilot in command was a serious concern, but it did not say whether the pilot's test result was linked to the plane's sudden loss of altitude. Days after the incident, Air India began testing all its pilots for banned substances, changing existing rules which required at least 10% of pilots to be tested at random. The airline, currently owned by the Tata Group, has already been under scrutiny after a flight from Ahmedabad to London crashed in June 2025, killing 260 people.
41: Prosecutors in Romania have indicted the British-American social media influencer Andrew Tate on a range of charges involving sexually exploiting underage girls. His brother Tristan has been charged with complicity. The brothers have been under investigation in Romania, where they were based, since 2022. They deny all the charges. They're currently in jail in the United States, where the British authorities are seeking their extradition on charges including rape and sex trafficking. World News from the BBC.
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7: This is your Spanish News. Spain has found no evidence to conclude that July's deadly border rush from Morocco into its enclave of Ceuta was orchestrated by Moroccan authorities. Spanish Prime Minister Pedro Sanchez said on Thursday, countering allegations of a Spanish police report. Speaking in Parliament, Sanchez responded to claims in the report that emerged this week, suggesting that the entry of over 70,000 people into Ceuta was not a spontaneous migration, but a planned effort to overwhelm border controls. I assure you that no institution, nor the diplomatic service, nor the European Commission, nor any international body has provided the Spanish government with any solid evidence that Morocco planned or carried out the incident. None whatsoever, Sanchez said. However, Moroccan police did allow crossings to occur during a key 10-year period on July the 30th, when migrants' arrivals peaked, he said. Spanish authorities have yet to determine whether this was due to inaction or inability, Sanchez added. The Spanish Prime Minister has repeatedly defended Morocco during the crisis, highlighting Rabat's cooperation in returning the majority of the migrants in the days following the surge. But on Thursday, he said Spain had summoned Morocco's ambassador because of unacceptable statements made by two Moroccan ministers over Ceuta and Melilla. The future of Volkswagen's Spanish division SEAT hangs in the balance, with internal documents reportedly showing that the marque is on death row. The Volkswagen Group is understood to be handing out significant cost-cutting measures in a bid to remain competitive, and it may result in one of its brands being placed on the chopping block. A German business publication, Wirtschaft Vok, reports SEAT, the Spanish subsidiary of the Volkswagen Group, is facing extinction, with its axing being named in an internal document as one of the ways for the German carmaker to reduce costs. The SEAT brand will be phased out in an orderly and cost-efficient manner by the end of 2029 at the latest, while ensuring continued support for existing customers and the fulfillment of existing obligation, the document reads. SEAT came under Volkswagen ownership in 1986, having been founded in 1950 as a joint venture between Spanish firms and Italian carmaker Fiat. And finally, Carlos Alcaraz took another solid step in his comeback from injury at the US Open. Alcaraz took centre stage in the evening session on the Arthur Ashe Stadium, where the Spanish second seed dropped the opening set before blowing away Jaime Faria for 6-6-0, 6-3, 6-2, with a superb shot-making to ease any lingering fears about his wrist injuries. And that's your Spanish News.
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11: 13:07, it's 7 minutes past one. Yeah, having a look at those the names. Paris, the City of Light. London, the Big Smoke. If you're a Londoner, you'll probably have other names, won't you? Lisbon, the City of Seven Hills. No wonder they got a lift. You know Eiffel, the guy behind the Eiffel Tower, and the pier in Huelva, down in southwestern Andalusia. There's a pier there, a jetty, big one, that is designed by Eiffel, the same guy behind the tower in Paris. And there's a lift because there's two levels, Lisbon. But I guess the Seven Hills around. Prague, Ron, the City of 100 Spires. Why didn't those Salisbury GRU tourists go there? Dublin, anybody know? Dublin, the Fair City. The Fair City. And that'll be €8 for a pint of Guinness. Thank you very much. You know, one time I was leaving Ireland. Normally I fly to and from Shannon. But this time was Dublin. And I was leaving and a plane had just arrived from the United States somewhere. And I had a pint of Guinness in my hand. I mean, you know, one of these cans, draft Guinness in a can things. And I don't know what time it was, morning. You know, say 10 a.m., for example, and I didn't want to drink a pint. I'd had a few. I was leaving Ireland, and I had this pint of Guinness in a can in my hand. And then I said to family I was with, I said, right, when those doors open, you know when people come out, been through customs and baggage reclaim, the doors open, it's one way, and they come out and smile, and you've got chauffeurs with their signs and that sort of thing. I said, I'm going to give this to the first person that comes through this. Because I can't take it with me, the liquid on the flight. So it opened, and then there was this guy with his two sons. One was like a teenage son. I don't know how old he was, 15, 16, for example. And another one who was maybe 12, say. And so they came through, but the sort of 15-year-olds, he was the first. So all I did, I didn't do anything else. But and they'd come from a flight from, you know, somewhere in the United States. And as they arrived, you know, off the banana boat, didn't have a clue, they look like, you know. I went up, I just moved forward, not aggressively, but with the can of Guinness in my hand. And I said, welcome to Ireland. And I gave him the can of Guinness. And they were like, oh, Dad, oh, sure. The father was like, you can drink that. Well, thank you very much. It's like, wow. So I don't know. I guess they thought that's the thing. You go to Ireland and as soon as you arrive at the airport, You arrive, they open the doors, and they give you a pint of Guinness. A friend of mine, Bob, who's English, hope to see you soon. Haven't seen him for a while, but he speaks perfect Spanish. But when he first came to Spain years and years and years ago, he ran a hotel in Catalonia, in Girona province, and he learned Catalan really more before Castilian Spanish. So even today, when he speaks Spanish, to my ear, he speaks Spanish, Castellano, with a slight Catalan accent. And he was, for some reason, he was still working in London then, so he was all suited and booted and that. And he was going up an escalator in Harrods in London. And he heard a couple of women behind him, you know, with speaking in Catalan. And they were like, on está el departamento de jocs? You know, where's the juguetes? Where's the toy department? Whatever they were asking. And he turned around and he said in perfect Catalan, you know, ladies, he's up there, take the next escalator up and then you go to the left and then it's the second right. Oh, you speak a Catalan. And he couldn't help it. He said, madam, in Harrods, we speak every language.
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11: I do. Paris is doing a lot of heavy lifting. I thought it was the Athens because Argentina, Buenos Aires, for example, known as the Paris of South America. I thought it was the Athens of South America, But the Paris of South America, Amsterdam, the Venice of the North, Stockholm, the Venice of the North too. Warsaw, the Paris of the North. Okay. But a few you'll know, if you don't know them, and then I'll say them and you go, oh, yeah, of course. So New York, the Big Apple. Oh, Chicago, the Windy City. Los Angeles, City of Angels, of course. Los Angeles in Spanish. Las Vegas. I don't know, because if I knew, I'd have to kill you, because you know what goes on in Vegas stays in Vegas. Sin City. Sin City, it's known as, isn't it? And it's not just the gambling. New Orleans, the Big Easy. I know. And more locally, not as famous internationally, but I think many people refer to Benidorm as the Manhattan of the Mediterranean. You can see why. Of course, the skyscrapers. Pedro Zaragoza, the famous mayor. Apocryphally, I think, well, more or less, you know, the story of the scooter to Madrid to ask Franco to allow bikinis on the beach. Very strict Spain. Bikinis, it's illegal. The flesh, he went, I want to promote Benidorm. So he got on his scooter, went up to Madrid, met Franco and said, can we make an exception on the beaches of Benidorm? And boom, it was the birth of Benidorm. But it's, you know, there's some truth, some in that. Despite films and things, he loved to tell that story. You know, people told the story and he didn't sort of refute it. But I can't remember exactly. One of the big things about Benidorm that created the city, town really, large town, small city that we know today, is it was to do with the taxes and the building regulations on the square meters. In other words, you can build up. No, yeah, basically, yeah, forget that. Basically, you can build up no limit on the height, as opposed to around here, we have four stories. You got to squint. Some of them take the mick and do five stories and say, look, it's four. Your head's tilted the wrong way to the authorities. Altea, Albia, I suppose our slogan could be the village where everyone eventually knows everyone else's business. Not very catchy, is it? Liverpool. I asked my dad, is this true? We're from Liverpool, of course, the family. The pool of life. And he said, yeah, it rings a bell. I'd never heard that, the pool of life. The Liverpool has an official slogan, which is the world. the world in one city. The world in one city. Yeah, I mean, it was a big fishing. Sorry, not fishing, you know, the big port, cotton, slaves and trade across to the Americas. And that. I mean, the world in one city would be, you know, New York, wouldn't it? London and others. I think a slogan would be, if you wanted an accurate one, Liverpool would be the city where everyone knows someone who knows a beetle, which is true. I suppose we could go back to Venice, couldn't we? And we could call Liverpool La Fab Fourissima.
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11: 1:20, Leona y 20 minutos. I just see briefly that Volkswagen has approved its biggest transformation program in the company's history. We're talking about the biggest car manufacturer in Europe, yeah. Aimed at cutting costs, making it more competitive. They're calling it the Future 2030 Plan. Could eliminate around 50,000 jobs worldwide. Four plants in Germany are also at risk of losing their current production between 2031 and 2034. They say there's currently overcapacity, equivalent to around 500,000 vehicles a year in Europe. You know, I mean, the Chinese are... They're not making, you know, knockoff dodgy cars, you know, cheaper. It's a cheap Chinese knockoff. They're some of the best these days. Yeah, and the electric ones, of course. We're way more advanced in so many ways and more competitively priced than Teslas. So it's a real headache, which is why basically they're banned, almost, basically banned from the United States because they can't compete. In Europe, we've got our tariffs to try and sort of blow back and push try and protect manufacturing of cars in Europe. But there's uncertainty over SEAT, the Spanish brand SEAT. Reports have suggested that Volkswagen could withdraw SEAT from the market by the end of 2029. But SEAT says no decision's yet been taken. So the brand, why have various brands? They've got, what's the Polish one? What's Skoda? That's Volkswagen, isn't it? So you see, why do they keep the brands? Well, they do. I mean, Vauxhall in the UK, people know it, but it's Opel, isn't it? Has been for many years, the German one. Volkswagen also plans to cut its range of models by around 50% by 2035. Anyway, they're looking for an operating margin of 9% by 2030, with operating profit of around 31 billion euros. So I guess, 20 billion euros is not enough. Jonathan in Benavista says, did you forget my Israel comment with a smiley face? No, but I said I'd maybe talk about it today, but no, because I'm going to have to take the day off from the mosque today, from the synagogue tomorrow, from the church on Sunday, and have a good look at it over the weekend, because I need to sort of put it into order, because things are happening every day in Gaza on the West Bank. This is every day. All right, then there's something else happening, and something else, and something else. The Israeli elections are coming up. So the candidates are seemingly going out of their way to prove just how vicious they are, quite frankly. Look, I'm the one who's dealing with these Palestinians more than anyone. Look, with AI slop of concentration camps from Ben-Gavir. Awful, awful, awful stuff. But might as well do it properly. So I won't have a weekend. I'll dedicate myself to trying to put things into a semblance of order so they make sense. Thank you, Jonathan. Not forgotten at all. Chloe in Ben Almadena. Buenos dias, Chloe in Ben Almadena. The Seven Hills tradition refers to Rome. Yeah, you're right. I'm sure you're right. The city was said to be built on seven hills, Aventina, Caelian, Capitoline, Esquiline, Palatine, Quirinal, and Viminal. Ah, Viminal. Yeah. A few other cities also claim the Seven Hills nickname, Istanbul, Constantinople, Lisbon. Yeah, but Rome is the original, most famous reference. Yeah, the eternal city or the city of the Seven Hills. Thank you. Alfie Manley, hello Alfie, says, Stephen, where are the government going to get tax when we're all driving electric cars? Well, that is an issue already, sure. I don't know, they're going to do it by, I think they're talking about by kilometres, miles, you pay per miles, I don't know, but then will people be fiddling the clock on the dashboard? Somehow, I don't know, now let's not go down that road, but yes, of course, that's a question. Road tax. Yeah, usage, number plate recognition. I mean, it all gets a bit big brother, but they're on the case. And of course, they'll need to get some tax in order to keep roads going some other way. Thank you, Alfie. Caroline in France says, why so expensive in Norway? Don't they have some oil themselves, or is it just government tax? Yeah, it's the highest tax of any of them. The ones that I mentioned anyway is in Norway. The biggest percentage of the petrol that you buy, the biggest percentage of it is tax anywhere that I've looked at in OECD countries. Thank you, Caroline. Mark Leonard, hello, says, I think Kampala in Uganda is also referred to as the city on seven hills. Nah. The Chinese lucky number is 8, isn't it? 8 is considered very lucky in China. So the city on 8 hills, bit of one-upmanship. I've never seen this. Maybe this is why I don't run a restaurant. But if I had a pizzeria, you know, you've got the standard pizzas, the capricciosa and the margarita and the quattro stagioni and, you know, the standard ones. But one of them is four cheeses, isn't it? Quattro formaggi, yeah? Four cheeses. Well, I don't know why nobody's ever thought of this. Why not do five cheeses or six? We have the pizza with five cheese. Oh, you give more cheese. No. We give less of each cheese. It's 5. We could give you 20 cheese if you like. You got a thimbleful of each cheese. You see? It's not more expensive. It doesn't make any difference. The 5 cheeses. The world's famous. You can see that in New York. That's the sort of thing they put. You know, Don Giovanni's Pizzeria. The world's famous only pizzeria in the world with the 6 cheese pizza. You know? Thank you, Mark. And Richard, just got a whole list of cities here, but now the message is I can't go back. I can, but there's a lot of info. Thank you. Good research. I lost. Okay. Let's go to Reform's Grift, shall we? One of the latest things. But there was a program, I don't know if some of you will have seen it, but at Channel 4 last night, Undercover in Reform UK.

0: reform get in, then they will deregulate an industry that he is interested in.
1: Right.
0: That's why they do it, for the most part. And this was broadcast last night, bang slap in the middle of the Reform Party conference in Birmingham. I watched the whole thing last night, and I thought, you know, in normal times, well, that's it. It's over. It's game over for Nigel Farage. But, of course, we don't live in normal times. Here's just a little bit of it, half a minute first.
2: Came a long way to meet you.
0: So this is the, finally, Farage meets the, he's an actor, the American millionaire and older guy, who meets Nigel Farage in the beer garden or something in the back garden of a place in Clacton, I think. And he finally gets to meet Nigel Farage. The agents have donated something like £30,000. Well, they've done the deal to do some polling. It'll all be explained, some polling. That sort of went through. They fell for the ruse, even knowing that it wasn't really above board. And then, okay, that's gone well. Well, look, we'll be prepared to donate maybe $500,000 now. We'll see. And then maybe more, £500,000. So when you're talking about that sort of money, if it's at least £500,000, then you can have a beer, have a lunch with Nigel Farage personally. And this 30 seconds is just that moment, just a bit of the moment to give you the vibe.
2: Came a long way to meet you.
3: but it's been adventure.
4: Miami to Clacton.
5: No, well, I'm very, very impressed.
6: Well, and that's what we're interested in talking about, is the next phase of our support for the party.
7: Okay, I run an American Family Office and I haven't been able to donate directly up to this point.
0: So, this undercover investigation alleged, it's all on film, that the party accepted £32,500 from an American company to pay for three opinion polls earlier this year. The opinion polls were real in the sense that the polls happened, and then they were plastered over the front page of the Times and the Telegraph. Are you surprised? The supposed donors were actually these undercover reporters posing as an American financier and his son. And when they suggested they could give £500,000 to reform, that's when Nigel Farage came along. The party has been reported to police over the allegations. Two senior officials, James Orr and Dan Jukes, have stepped down, and Reform says it launched an investigation. What are they going to investigate? Farage insists that nothing illegal. He says the polls were commissioned independently and that everything was done above board. Well, I will give you the link in a moment so that you can watch it. It's half an hour long, the whole thing, and you can make up your own mind. But, you know, this comes. There's another controversy over donations. Now, there's a crypto billionaire called Ben Dalo. He gave the party a further £4 million, taking his total contribution to £8 million. Crypto billionaire wants Nigel Farage, if he's prime minister, to deregulate crypto. Crypto that even Donald Trump used before he realized he can make a buck or two out of it. Sorry, I apologize. $2 billion out of it. It's for shysters. No, he didn't say that. He said it's like gangsters. It's, you know, arms dealers and drug dealers and that, because the anonymity of it. It's terrible. And he's right in so many ways. I'm not saying, I know many of you do, you know, are involved in crypto. No, you're all crooks at all. But if you were a crook, that's the way to pay people or to receive money. This Dalo has just given another £4 million to reform, was convicted in the United States. Oh, another one, over anti-money laundering failures at his cryptocurrency business. But later he was pardoned by Donald Trump. At this lunch, by the way, you won't ever tell in that clip, but they have oysters. Go, well, four oysters and Farage, I'll have half a dozen. And then they have a pint. He has a pint of Guinness, and Farage tells his American supposed donor with a champagne top. I've had plenty of Guinness, and I've had, you know, plenty of champagne over the years. I've never had champagne top on Guinness. Have any of you? I didn't even know that was a thing. Champagne and Guinness. It seems like a waste of Guinness and champagne. But anyway, but I only mention it because

0: It's not quite Man of the People now, is it? And in this documentary, this investigation, I mean, the meetings are taking place in, you know, Claridge's and Brook Street in London, arguably the poshest, well, one of them, of the old ones it is, the Grosvenor House, I think. I mean, it is the antonym of this Man of the People image that they like to convey. Here's just a bit more of it, just 2.5 minutes and then a bit of reaction.
1: So I won't breathe a word of this to anybody, obviously, and Nigel won't know, doesn't know, won't know.
0: Forgive me because of the sound quality, but of course it's hidden mics. So he's this guy, one of them, one Nigel Farage's right-hand man and one of his left-hand men. You know, not just nobody's, but he said, I won't breathe a word of this to anybody, says this one of the two.
1: So I won't breathe a word of this to anybody, obviously, and Nigel won't know, doesn't know, won't know. And it's the kind of thing he doesn't want, he would rather not know.
2: Reform has commissioned an expensive opinion poll. Would the American company William represents care to pick up the tab?
3: We're going to run this 18K buzz for help.
4: Mm-hmm.
1: And then I said, maybe somebody I could think of who they could send an invoice to.
4: Mm-hmm.
1: But that would just be a suggestion at all. Like, it's not an indirect way, not a contribution.
4: Mm-hmm.
1: It'd be legit. I need somebody to pay for it, and it can't be...
4: Can't be a reformed donor.
1: It can't be a reformed donor. So
4: well, it sounds perfect.
1: Which sounds great. And in terms of bang for buck, I think it could be a great story.
3: And allows us to be it all to be completely legit,
4: mm-hmm.
3: arm's length. Nothing untoward about it at all.
4: Mm-hmm. Great. I love it.
2: James Orr is talking secrecy while insisting nobody's doing anything wrong. But don't forget, not disclosing the funding would be illegal. Accepting this kind of foreign funding would also be illegal.
1: And yeah. even if everything were to come out, which it won't,
4: it'd be fine.
1: What? It's just there's nothing.
4: It's a private, it's a private family.
1: Nothing's done. Nobody's done
4: commissioning
1: wrong.
4: Polling. No, exactly. There's no tie between us.
1: No tie. No money's exchanged. We're not art. It's just a suggestion. But so I won't bring a word of this to anybody, obviously, and Nigel won't know.
2: So what's going on? Is it legit? Has Orr come up with a legal way for this type of foreign money to fund a political party in Britain? In this case, paying for an opinion poll without declaring it. We asked one of the leading experts on party funding laws.
5: Well, I find it quite shocking. They're serious matters. It's not for me to conclude whether the law has been broken or not, criminal law or not, but I think it's very reasonable to absolutely expect that the police...
0: This guy used to be chief executive of the Electoral Commission.
5: Broken or not...
0: Bob Posner, his name is.
5: ...law or not, but I think it's very reasonable to absolutely expect that the police and the Crown Prosecuting Service will have a look at this.
2: We asked Reform UK, Nigel Farage, Dan Jukes and James Orr to comment on the findings of this investigation. They did not do so. But Channel 4 News understands the allegations are denied in full.
0: Well, they can deny all they like. You know, when you've got it on footage, I mean, on film, about the only thing they could say is that it's AI. Yeah, that it's not really Farage. It's an actor. It's a double. Farage has said within the last 3 hours, he's not happy about the verbatim Channel 4 investigation and says Reform have been the victim of entrapment. Well, you want to be Prime Minister of the country. Labour's reported Nigel Farage and his two former senior aides to the Met Police for potential criminal offences following this undercover investigation. Lee Anderson, 30p Lee, he said, the two senior aides were told to step down and won't be coming back after the investigation. Well, that's not good enough. Okay, fine. Well, they're out. That's it. Yeah, end of. There's nothing more to see here. In fact, Labour... this conference, and Labour have been driving a van around with a big sign, you know, digital sign on the side of the van around Reform UK's conference. And on the sign, a bit like led by donkeys, it says, it's a picture of Farage surrounded by money. It says, you have 5 million questions to answer, Nigel. Tell us about the money. Because this is the previous crypto lot he got from the guy in Thailand. This Reform are going to carry out an internal investigation. It's like the IDF saying they're going to investigate themselves, isn't it? Yeah, it's about as credible. At least no one died yet in this. They say the party believes it is important that the investigation is allowed to proceed independently and without prejudice. No further comment will be made while the investigation is ongoing. I just see as well breaking. Nigel Farage says he would force all MPs to work 7 days a week to pass key laws if Reform UK win the next election. How many times have you turned up in Parliament or indeed in Clacton? Now, a year ago, remember when Elon Musk was going to give them £100 million, remember? Elon Musk. This was on ITV News, ITN, a year ago. You'll see the link here now. It's just over a minute.
6: Should Elon Musk be allowed to donate £100 million to Nigel Farage? Well, the billionaire thinks Farage will be Britain's next Prime Minister. And it's been reported that he's considering a huge donation to Reform UK. Farage himself has said he has absolutely no idea whether Musk is planning the donation. But the reports have sparked conversations on whether UK donation rules need tightening. Foreigners are not allowed to make donations into UK politics, but there are loopholes. If Musk did want to donate, he could do so through the UK wing of his social media company, X. But ministers are now being urged to close all loopholes. Calls are growing for Labour to limit individual and corporate donations to political parties to £100,000 a year. Labour did promise in its manifesto to tighten donation rules, but doing so now could result in Musk going for Labour even more than he has been. The billionaire hasn't commented on the report, but Farage said it would be great to receive the donation. Keir Starmer's spokesperson said the government is looking forward to working with Donald Trump's new team, of which Musk is a part. And a number 10 source suggested a cap on donations is not a priority.
0: Now, that was a year ago, and I see the current rules. Foreign donations are generally illegal. Parties can only accept donations from permissible UK-connected sources. We'll get through the whole thing. Under the new rules, British citizens living abroad who qualify to donate are limited to £100,000 a year to a political party. But one of the things it says here, this is from the Electoral Commission on their website. You can't simply route foreign money through a UK person or company. The law is concerned with the true source of the donation, and deliberately evading the rules is an offence. You can't simply route foreign money through a UK person or company. The law is concerned with the true source of the donation and is deliberately evading the rules is an offence. And clearly, 100%. I'm not even giving you a Rizzler paper of doubt here. That is exactly what they did. Question is, you know, how much Nigel Farage knew and when did he know it and what did he know? Well, I mean, I'll give you the link if you want to see it. It's half an hour long. I'll give it to you in a moment. And you can watch the whole thing for yourself. Zach Polanski from the Greens says these are very serious claims that should be fully investigated by the Electoral Commission and the police. There are millions of reasons why Nigel Farage is happy to take money from billionaires, climate science deniers, and secret foreign backers. And not one of them is because he has an interest in improving people's lives. Labour said this scandal goes right to the top of Reform UK. Nigel Farage needs to urgently prove today that his top team haven't broken the law and secretly plotted to undermine our democracy. Time and again, he and his mates think the rules don't apply to them. The sleaze and scandal now engulfing him and his party isn't going away. It's getting worse. More worrying for Reform, the Electoral Commission themselves have posted, since this went out last night, the law requires political parties to report all permissible donations they accept with a value over, for some reason, £11,180 and all impermissible donations over £500. Information about any potential attempt to evade the...
7: It just depends on who's in the town hall, you know.
0: I don't know how that...
7: productive members of society, I'll be happy to do it.
0: Is that coming from me?
7: If people, you know, want to ask questions, that's fine. I do a lot of interviews. Some people say, oh, he doesn't do town halls. Well, I'll do a town hall. It's a town hall.
0: Oh, yeah, it is. I don't know where that's coming from. Oh, yeah, yeah, I see it. It happens sometimes. Do you ever find a tab turns on? Oh, sorry about that. That is a Windows fault. Just finally, the Electoral Commission say information about any potential attempt to evade the controls on donations is for the police to consider. Right? Ed Davey, the leader of the Lib Dems.
8: Looks like Reform blatantly, intentionally and knowingly broke election law. That's a serious criminal offence if proven. We have written to both the Electoral Commission and the police tonight to ask them to investigate. And if Reform is found guilty, these top advisers to Nigel Farage himself, hopefully will face the full force of the law.
9: If anyone is tempted to say, well, it's just, you know, £30,000 here and there, how serious is the alleged offence in your mind?
8: Well, this is hugely serious. People will know that Mr. Farage and Reform have accepted much larger donations. The £5 million donation, for example, from the Thai-based crypto billionaire that actually was legal. We think it shouldn't be. We think there should be a cap on donations, but it was legal. Mr. Farage has only actually, we think, so do others, broken parliamentary rules. But in this case, if this report proves true, they've actually broken the law of the land and effectively allowed a foreign interference in our politics and in our elections. It's a very serious breach of the existing law.
9: What do you think this means for Nigel Farage as an MP and as leader of his party?
8: Well, let's not preempt the police investigation and what the Electoral Commission find.
0: OK, let's not. I can do it. Maybe it's not my job to defend any of them. But, you know, because Nikki Morgan, Conservative, she said they'll say it's a witch hunt or something like that. Remember that with and they are, it's entrapment, it's a witch hunt, and with the £5 million he was given, and the Electoral Standards Commission and the Parliamentary Standards Commission, remember where he had to declare money he'd earned in the 12 months before becoming an MP, and he didn't. He got the money some 6 months before he became an MP. The rules are quite clear. They're not complicated. And he broke them, it would seem. The fact that they're holding an investigation, he says it's claiming this is against the establishment. Right, that's it. I'm resigning, holding a by-election. The people of Clacton will decide. They decided they wanted him back. And the investigation resumes. But if you think about it just for a few seconds, it is exactly the opposite, like 180 degrees, of what Nigel Farage is saying. The parliamentary standards investigators and the Electoral Commission and the rest, they are there precisely to defend you and me from the establishment. You've got an MP that nicks loads of money or claims a duck house or whatever on their expenses or does all sorts of things. And the parliamentary standards are there to investigate, to make sure that the establishment, Westminster, that they don't pull the wool over our eyes, con us, steal our money. He says they are the establishment. No. They are there to protect us from the establishment. But people like Mad Nads don't seem to understand this, just briefly on one of Rupert Murdoch's infinite propaganda outfits. She's speaking to Jeremy Kyle on Talk TV, as it was. As Brendan May says on this, he says the most disturbing thing about this, what you're about to hear a bit of, about the most disturbing thing about this verbal tsunami of conspiracist idiocy is the way Jeremy Kyle sits there nodding away, transfixed, as if being treated to the sage musings of some kind of spiritual oracle. And Brendan asks, are these people all on mushrooms?
10: The establishment are throwing everything they have at trying to destroy Nigel Farage and to remove and to destroy reform. They will do everything they can, including The Guardian, including all left-wing printed media, all left-wing journalists.
0: Remember, regardless, I'm sure they are trying to throw everything they can to make sure that Nigel Farage doesn't become prime minister and destroy the United Kingdom the way Trump is destroying the United States. That's not the question. The question is, are the allegations true? Not whether we like them or not, are they true?
10: And to remove and to destroy reform. They will do everything they can, including The Guardian, including all left-wing printed media, all left-wing journalists, the Conservative Party, who are probably working with Restore and Rupert Lowe to try and damage Nigel Farage. There will be such a huge concerted effort to try and get rid of him before there's a general election and to destroy reform. You will see, I don't think it's even begun yet. You're probably going to see stings, you're going to see attacks, you're going to see complaints. So let me just make one point if I can. You know, there have been three right-wing leaders in this country. There have been, in recent times, in my lifetime in politics, Ian Duncan Smith, Brexiteer and right-wing leader, removed by Privileges Committee. Boris Johnson, right Brexiteer, removed by Privileges and Standards. Nigel Farage.
0: Yeah, for being a lying grifter. He was removed by his own people. Well, I think she reckons the Conservative establishment are, what are they, communist now?
10: They're trying to remove him using standards. What that those people who are opposed to these right-wing leaders do is they use the tools of instrument which are outdated and corrupt and kangaroo courts.
0: All right, okay. I can't put up with her nasty bull grift. Do I sound as though I'm sitting on the fence? Okay, I'll give you, if you want to see the whole thing, it is 29 minutes, 44 seconds long. Just under half, it's half an hour long. If you want to see the original, it's created all of this furore. You could watch it on your phone or your laptop or, of course, anywhere. Then send me the word, see you next year. No. Send me the word grift on WhatsApp. Send me the word grift and I will, I'll send you that. If you want the number, here it is. Have you got a pen? If you're new to this, as we're talking about grift, I'll let Donald give you the number.
11: 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So today, Stephen Ritson gets the job. 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Fantastic.
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0: Bueno, it's nearly time to enjoy the weekend, isn't it? We've got Hannah Murray with the book show, giving you ideas for what to read over the weekend. Mark, hello, Mark Leonard, says, your praise of Chinese cars in terms of quality means you've presumably driven at least one of them. Not my experience where the car in which I was a passenger had a rear axle that could have come off an old ox cart. I think the hype surrounding these cars is all price-based with very little substance based on quality. I think you're behind the times, Mark. There's about 15% of the EVs or something in Europe sold now are Chinese. BYD, I haven't driven one, let's say, but I've been in them. Seal, BYD Seal, I think that's the closest to the Tesla 3. You know, you can get in Europe. They're coming. They're here. They're not. That's old-fashioned, Mark. I mean, I'm afraid in the sense that I want European manufacturers to do well, and I want American manufacturers to do well. Thank you, Mark. Jack in Gibraltar, aha, with the champagne, he says, champagne top on the Guinness. It's clearly a rich man's stout and cider. Maybe. If you're just sending me the request for the Griff thing, Kurt in Cologne says, excellent show today. Love to the family. Love. Thank you. Paul in Liverpool says, my guess is there's still more to come about Farage and Reform UK. Channel 4 withheld some foreign donor names. Yeah, because they couldn't verify them, but the police will have them. Eamon Keeley says, have you mentioned the large Spanish marches against mass illegal immigrants? Come and live in Cayosa de Segura. They're getting 16 new guardia to deal with the problem. Old people can't go in at night. My Dutch friend was mugged by 3 Moroccans the other evening. There's a pattern here, Eamon, and I haven't got time to deal with it. I did mention that yesterday. And Richard says, Mark is partly right. Chinese cars are generally Shiite. Really? Okay. Now, I was going to tell you about EU AI. In other words, data centers coming, but another time. So I'll just let Trump sing to you. He hates windmills because they're so ugly. The windmills. But data centers that make loads of noise and are terrible to live next door to, if you're not deaf, are somehow fine. So I'll leave you with Trump singing about the wonders of having an artificial intelligence data center next to you. If you'll have me, I'll speak to you on Monday at 12 p.m. right here on TRE. Gracias por escuchar, amigos.
1: My fellow Americans, and especially my backwards and poor Americans, I have wonderful news. You're not going to be backwards and poor anymore. We're putting a data center in your backyard. Maybe two.

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1: A ground assault on Thursday to try to take control of coastal territory bordering the Bab al-Mandeb Strait in the Red Sea. A court in the Philippines has ordered the arrest of the vice president, Sara Duterte. She's accused of making death threats against President Marcos, his wife, and a third person. Ms. Duterte, the daughter of former President Rodrigo Duterte, is already on trial in the Senate after being impeached on similar charges. She denies making the threats. Malaysia has declared a haze emergency in Sarawak State on the island of Borneo after air pollution reached hazardous levels. Officials said essential services were expected to continue in the region that's been affected by a thick haze caused by forest fires on the Indonesian part of Borneo. The Greenpeace campaign manager for Malaysia is Heng Kia Chan.
2: Our demands are made in solidarity with the victims of the haze in Kalimantan, Indonesia. We call on the Indonesian government to disclose the names of the Malaysian companies involved. Otherwise, the haze problem will persist.
1: A preliminary report has found an Air India pilot tested positive for drugs after the aircraft he was flying plunged suddenly in turbulence. 17 people were injured on last month's flight bound for Delhi. From the Indian capital, Arunadeh Mukherjee reports.
3: The Aircraft Accident Investigation Bureau said the use of psychoactive substances by the pilot in command was a serious concern, but it did not say whether the pilot's test result was linked to the plane's sudden loss of altitude. Days after the incident, Air India began testing all its pilots for banned substances, changing existing rules which required at least 10% of pilots to be tested at random. The airline, currently owned by the Tata Group, has already been under scrutiny after a flight from Ahmedabad to London crashed in June 2025, killing 260 people.
1: 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The Sun.
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1: Welcome to this week's book show. As always, we start by looking at the bestseller lists on Amazon.co.uk and the Sunday Times, which is the oldest and most influential book sales chart in the UK. Not loads of new entries this week. Then we'll be chatting to Mark Edwards, who writes psychological thrillers in which scary things happen to ordinary people. He's sold 5 million books since his first novel, The Magpies, was published in 2013 and has topped the bestseller list numerous times. His latest gripping thriller is called One of the Family. We're also chatting to Brianna Labusquez, who's the best-selling author of various series. Her latest psychological thriller, Clean Slate, explores the thin line between erasing the past and being consumed by it. It's the first installment in the Olive Hunt series, introducing readers to a gritty new protagonist, a crime scene cleaner who finds herself drawn into a deadly hunt for a serial killer. And we're chatting to Dr. Holly Martlew, who's an archaeologist and historian with a PhD in classics and archaeology. A specialist in Greek prehistory and a Byzantinist, she's published extensively on the Greek Bronze Age. A Life Lost is her first historical novel spanning Venice, Athens and Istanbul, featuring a passionate love affair, a priceless secret buried for centuries and a mystery that could destroy everything. She's also written a companion non-fiction book called The Most Serene Republic of Venice and the Byzantine Empire. And that's just your first hour. In the second hour, we'll be chatting to Peter Stafford Bowe, Julie Savanth, Karen Walker and Debbie Bishop.
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0: Welcome to this week's book show. We start by looking at the Sunday Times bestseller list, the oldest and most influential book sales chart in the UK. This is the one that every author wants to be on, as it's the most accurate estimation of book sales in the country. Tony, a film about the life of Anthony Bourdain, was released on August the 14th. It's projected the chef and travel writer's memoir, Kitchen Confidential, into the bestseller list for the first time since 2001. The journalist John Ronson is back with The Castle, his seventh best-selling book. One of his previous books, So You've Been Publicly Shamed, spent 15 weeks in the top 10. So let's have a look at general hardbacks. Just one new entry this week, and it is that one, The Castle by John Ronson, investigating modern masculinity, identity and online culture. Number two is London Falling by Patrick Radden Keefe. Number three, How Lucky Am I by Christian Watson. Number four, The Let Them Theory by Mel Robbins. Number five, The Little Things in Life by Catherine Hapke and Mike Wall. Number six is Regime Change by Maggie Haberman and Jonathan Swan. Number seven is To the Women by Donna Ashworth. Number eight, Always Remember by Charlie Mackesy. Number nine is The Four Wives of Windsor by Simon Vigor. And number 10, The Book of Birds by Robert McFarlane and Jackie Morris. Looking at fiction hardbacks, five new entries this week. Number one is Yesteryear by Caro Claire Burke. Number two, a new entry called The Poisoned Daughter by Sheila Masterson. A vigilante is shocked when her betrothed survives her deadly kiss. Number three, May We Feed the King by Rebecca Perry. Number four, The Things We Never Say by Elizabeth Strout. Number five, The True Meaning of Love by Danielle Steele. Number six is Land by Maggie O'Farrell. And the next four are all new entries. Number seven is Death Writ Large by Susie Dent. A lexicographer's investigation of graffitied symbols darkens when a body is found. Number eight is Fruit Fly by Josh Silver. An author seeks to use a gay drug addict's life story to cure her writer's block. Number nine is John of John by Douglas Stewart. A recent art graduate navigates his return home to the island of Harris. And number 10 is Dungeon Crawler by Carl Matt Dinneman. A veteran and his ex's cat face an alien invasion apocalypse. Moving on to Amazon.co.uk, the top 10 for this week. Number one is Gruffalo Granny, which is book three in the Gruffalo series by Julia Donaldson. Number two, A Life in Lyrics, the official creative legacy of Freddie Mercury, based on his unseen personal archives and collections. That sounds good. That's by Freddie Mercury. Number three is A Court of Splintered Harmony, book six in the fantasy romance series by Sarah J. Maas. Number four is The Names by Florence Knapp. Number five is Threshing Day, limited deluxe edition by Rebecca Yarros. Number six is The Correspondent by Virginia Evans. Number seven, We Chase Shadows, book two in the We Solve Murders series by Richard Osman. Number eight is An Inspector Calls by J.B. Priestley. We're obviously heading back to school. That must be one on the curriculum. Number nine, A Court of Forgotten Melody, which is book seven in the series by Sarah J. Maas. And number 10 is Brain Damage, the new one by Freda McFadden.
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0: Joining us on the line now is Mark Edwards. He writes psychological thrillers in which scary things happen to ordinary people. He's sold 5 million books since his first novel, The Magpies, was published in 2013 and has topped the bestseller list numerous times. He's also co-authored 6 books with Louise Voss. He's with us on The Book Show to talk about his latest novel, One of the Family. Welcome to The Book Show, Mark.
9: Thank you. Thank you for having me and welcoming me back. I think this is the third or fourth time I've been on here.
0: So. I know. Yeah. Thank you for coming back to us. And I'm interested about the location for this book because it was purposely set somewhere that's, well, very cut off.
9: Yes. So it's set in Applecross in the Scottish Highlands, which is a real place in case anyone hasn't heard of it or been there. And it's on the west coast, just across the water from Skye. And to get there, you have to drive across a mountain pass, which is frequently cut off by bad weather. Or you have to take a very long route around the coast road. And the nearest police station is about 3 or 4 hours away in Inverness. So, and there's no police there. There's no hospitals or anything nearby. There's not even really any shops. It's just completely cut off. When I went up there in, I went up last February to do some research with my friend who lives in Scotland. And as we were driving there, I was thinking, oh, we can just buy supplies when we get there. There'll be a Tesco Express or something. There was absolutely nothing. There was just a pub. That was literally it. Everything else is shut in the winter. So, yeah, I'd never written a book before where people are isolated and there's a snowstorm and people get cut off, even though it's one of those very kind of classic crime tropes. So I thought it would be really good fun to do that and have people trapped in this isolated, very small community.
0: Yeah, it makes you wonder the kinds of people that would want to live in a place like that.
9: Yeah, it's definitely not for me. I like living in cities where you can get good broadband and access yes. to Starbucks and things like that. But yeah, it's I have to say that all the people that we met there were really friendly. And one of the great things about doing research trips like I did for this one and I've done for a few other books where you go to the place where you're setting them is it's not just about seeing what the geography is like and the landscape It's about meeting the people who live there and hearing their stories and hearing what it's actually like to live there. And you can pick up some really interesting kind of tidbits of information. We basically went to the pub and chatted with the locals and I feel a little bit guilty that I've set such a dark book in this really lovely place. So hopefully if I ever go back, I won't get driven out with pitchforks by the locals.
0: Yeah. So what are people like when you say to them, hi, I'm an author, I'm researching for a book? Are they quite forthcoming and want to tell you loads of different stories?
9: Yeah. Generally, I think people love the idea that they might appear in a novel. that's what I've always found. Or they're just kind of proud of the place that they live and they want to tell you all about it. So, I mean, I did it in Northern California as well for one of the books that I wrote, No Place to Run, a few years ago. And Met some amazing characters over there. We met a tow truck driver because our car broke down. And honestly, the hour that I spent with this tow truck driver, I got ideas for about three or four different novels. It was amazing.
10: And it's the kind of stuff you can't find online, that authenticity of meeting real people and hearing their stories about
9: their life. Exactly. And I love going out and meeting people and talking to people. I'm quite extroverted for an author, I think. So I really enjoy that side of it. It's not just that you get a tax deductible holiday, you also get you get to meet people and it makes the books better. So yes, if any kind of aspiring writers out there, and people always ask you about what research do you do, but for me the location research and kind of going to the places where you're writing about is the most useful and fun part of it.
10: So tell us about the characters in this new book, One of the Family.
9: Well, so it's about the family from hell, really. They're from Birmingham. They're a rich family. If you kind of think of somebody like Alan Sugar or Jeremy Dyson, or even, dare I say it, Donald Trump, these kind of very powerful, rich entrepreneurs. So the patriarch of this family is called Charles Grant, and he made his fortune selling computer hardware. And he's got three kids, and he's a widower, but he's just met a new, much younger woman who has something quite strange about her that is revealed in an early part of the book. And every New Year, every Hogmanay, the family gather to celebrate New Year's Eve in their massive second home in Applecross. And into this family, so into this world, comes my main character, whose name is Patrick. And he has recently started dating the youngest daughter of this businessman. And he's quite intimidated because he's never met any of the family before. He's gonna meet them for the first time. And this dad has obviously got a kind of a bit of a reputation because he's very well known. So he's very nervous on the way there, and his girlfriend Holly is also very nervous because she's going to meet her new they kind of jokingly call her their stepmom, but she's actually younger than them. And when he gets there, he starts to very quickly realize that there's a lot of secrets in this family. There are a lot of skeletons in the closet. And there's a lot of tension among the siblings and with their dad as well. And Patrick is a true crime documentary maker who's looking for the subject of his next film. And on his first day there, he discovers that there is actually a mystery attached to this place, that a year ago, a young man from the West Midlands, which is where I live and where this family is from, was found dead there. He was actually frozen to death, found out in the middle of nowhere. And nobody knows what he was doing there. Nobody saw him. Nobody knows how he got there or what he was doing out in the middle of the night on a freezing, a sub-zero temperature night, basically just dressed in a T-shirt and jeans. So he sets out to try and find out what happened to this young man, and starts to suspect that it might be connected to this family that he's staying with. And also all of the locals really hate this family as well, and he can't figure out exactly why. It's not just because they're English and rich. It's there's a lot of bad blood between the family and the locals too. So yeah, this book has got a lot of secrets, a lot of twists, and a lot of things that are revealed as the story goes on.
10: So when you've got lots of twists and turns and things like that, is it important to plot it all beforehand? You need to plan it all out a bit.
9: Well, I tried to do that. I'm actually really bad at doing that. The previous book, The Wasp Trap, was the first one that I'd ever planned out in detail before I wrote it. And it actually worked really well. I'd written over 20 books now, and most of them I just made up as I went along, and then did lots of editing and revising and fixing all the problems when I got to the end. And having written The Wasp Trap and had a really kind of nice experience of plotting, I thought, oh, I'll do that again. So I wrote out a whole plot. But then when I started writing it, I found that it just wasn't working, because I think when you actually start kind of meeting the characters and inventing and creating them, and they do start to take on a life of their own, which I know just sounds ridiculous, but it is actually true, because I think your subconscious mind or your unconscious mind does so much of the work when you're writing novels. So the plot just basically didn't work. It all kind of fell apart. And then I tried to replot it and go through the whole process again. And it didn't work the second time either. So I just thought, right, I'm just going to freestyle it. I'm just going to go back to my old inefficient ways. And ended up with a very, very messy first draft and lots of editing and rewriting to do. But I think in the end it made it a much better book, because when you've got a very complex plot, you can kind of get yourself tied up in knots trying to make everything slot together. But I think that surprising yourself and discovering things and having all these eureka moments as you're going along makes the book much more surprising and enjoyable for the reader as well. So yes, I think I'm going to go back to my old ways and just keep they call them pantsers, writing by the seat of your pants. It works for me. So, yeah.
10: That's the most important thing. Whatever works for you.
9: Exactly. Yeah. And if you've got 10 writers in a room and ask them how they write their books, you'd probably find half would be plotters and half would be pantsers. But everybody has different processes, and yeah, you just have to kind of figure out what works for you. Yeah.
10: Yeah. I think it's amazing and brilliant that you've had over 20 books out now, because I know it took you a long time to get your first book deal, and real proof that you should never give up. You could easily have given up in that time. It took 17 years, was it?
9: Yeah, it was 17 years. That's right. Wow. From when I left university in my early 20s and I started trying to write, to the point where I got my first publishing deal in 2011, I think that was. And then I was with Amazon. So it was most, because Amazon publishing, Amazon had their own publishing company. So I was with them for about 10 years. And I was mostly selling ebooks. I'd say that 90, maybe even 95% of my sales were ebooks. And I always had this longing to actually walk into Waterstones or into supermarkets or wherever and see my books on the shelves, which rarely happened. So even though I was making a living as an author and kind of doing what I'd always wanted to do, there was part of me that was still really unsatisfied that I wasn't seeing my books in shops. And I know there's a lot of people who just don't read ebooks, like probably 50%, maybe even more, of people who never ever read ebooks. So I moved to Penguin and had my first hardback last year with The Wasp Trap. And it was just such an exciting, special moment. But I mean, it was 30 years from when I first started writing to when I got my first hardback.
10: Wow.
9: It must be the longest gestation period ever. I think it must be a record.

0: a Sunday Times bestseller, which was another really great moment. I've never felt like I was kind of going through the motions or anything or on a treadmill, because I've always felt very privileged and lucky that I'm able to do this thing that I dreamed of doing for so long. But I kind of feel like it's given me a new lease of life, I guess.
1: Yeah.
0: And yeah, it's exciting. But the books themselves are not actually that different. They're still psychological thrillers. They're still books about, as you said, scary things happening to ordinary people. That's like my kind of mission, my mission statement. That's my motto. It's all really exciting, and seeing One of the Family come out in hardback as well has been great. And also I got an American deal with Simon & Schuster, so I went over there and visited Simon & Schuster offices, which are right in the heart of Manhattan. So that was also a really cool moment, because I'd walked past that building numerous times and thought, oh, wouldn't it be amazing to be published by Simon & Schuster in America? So yeah, so when I got to go in there and meet my editor and meet the team there, that was basically, I've had so many exciting moments over the last
1: it's been a great year.
0: Yeah, brilliant. It's been great. Going out on tour and doing festivals and going around bookshops and meeting booksellers and signing hundreds, thousands of books. Yeah, it's been fantastic. I'm on a high.
1: Yeah, so you should be. I'm really, really happy for you. If people want to get a copy of One of the Family, it's out now. It's available on our website, tre.radio, and it's by Mark Edwards, who we've been chatting with. Mark, thanks so much for joining us again.
0: Oh, thank you.
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1: Joining us on the line now is Brianna Labasquez. She's the best-selling author of the Reza Sutano series and the Dr. Gretchen White series. She's with us on the Book Show to talk about her latest psychological thriller, Clean Slate, which explores the thin line between erasing the past and being consumed by it. It's the first installment in the Olive Hunt series and introduces readers to a gritty new protagonist, a crime scene cleaner who finds herself drawn into a deadly hunt for a serial killer. Welcome to the Book Show, Brianna.
4: Thank you so much for having me.
1: Oh, it's great to have you. So what made you want to start a new series?
4: I had a very complete idea of what the Reza series was. So I already knew I was going to start with something new. And I love coming into crime thrillers in kind of a sidesteppy way. So for Olive, I made her a crime scene cleaner so that she could kind of interact with the police system and know all the rules and everything like that. But she could also have some freedom, which is more fun to write. So you're not constrained by the rules of police departments or the FBI or anything like that. So I liked the idea of giving kind of a unique perspective on this kind of amateur sleuth.
1: Yeah, nice. So yeah. Tell us a bit more about Olive.
4: So she has a fairly traumatic past. So she was raised by a mother who has contamination OCD, which is when you perseverate about germs, diseases, all of that kind of thing. And the way that she was raised was essentially in this very sterile environment. She had to clean all the time. Her mother cleaned her all the time. It wasn't abuse in the typical sense, because her mother was trying to save her by cleaning her. But it also kind of created this very traumatic childhood. At the same time, it gave her these skills where she went into crime scene cleaning because she knew how to do it. She was such an expert at it. And she needed to do it because her mother actually ends up killing her father.

0: at some point. And so she has to go out on her own and figure out life on her own like that. And so she is this kind of product of her childhood, but she also fights against it. But also she's just kind of fun and funky, and she likes pop music and punny t-shirts. And she was also helped raised by in this community center that gave her kind of a stability she lacked at home. So she's kind of this like mishmash of a character, fighting her past, looking for the future, but at the same time kind of immersed in her past because she decided to do crime scene cleaning. So she was really fun to write because she's so layered and complicated. And at the same time, she just comes off as kind of, you know, sarcastic and funny and tough. But underneath, she's dealing with a lot of stuff.
1: Wow, amazing character. It sounds like it was great fun to create. You got a lot of layers in there.
0: Yeah, and honestly, I had never known anything about crime scene cleaning, so I got to research a lot of it. So a lot of that research, you know, dealt with blood and, you know, crime scene grossness, but also it let me have an insight into the type of people who are doing this job and like what they have to face every day and the psychological impact of it, of having to deal with someone who is, you know, paying you to clean up the crime scene of someone they loved. And like, what is that personality like? What is that person like? And I was able to kind of read a lot of profiles about these people and really get an insight into their psychology.
1: Yeah, fascinating. It must affect you to have a job like that and then go home to your kids or go out with your mates. And when they're talking about their maybe more mundane jobs, it must be really weird.
0: Yeah. I think it is. I think it's very, you have to compartmentalize, but there's actually documentaries that follow these people around and they have to, you know, clean up a drive-by shooting or robbery. Like there's just so much. And then it ends up being their daily lives. They see it day in and day out. And so how do you grapple with that essentially and have something traumatic in your past as well? And so that was really interesting to explore.
1: Yeah. Yeah. You'd have to distance yourself from the fact that you're clearing up blood every day, wouldn't you? You just have to see it as dirt as opposed to blood from someone who's just been killed.
0: No, you're absolutely right. That's actually what you're 100% spot on that one.
1: Gosh. And do we know much about her, or do we get to know much about her private life?
0: We do. I actually really wanted in this one to really feel like you were part of her whole life. I think I've written books in the past where it is really centered on their detective work or whatever, but she has a whole community. She lives with her grandmother who came in when her mom went to the psychiatric facility after killing her father. And they're super close. So you get to see cool interactions between them. And then she has a best friend that she grew up with in this community center that became her safe haven essentially. And so the best friend is kind of there to bounce ideas off of. And I readers have said they love that person, the interaction between them. And that was really my goal. The whole theme of the book is essentially like community and like the ways that we need support systems and how you can reach out to people to help even when you know that you hesitate to do that. And it's really challenging Olive to like rely on her community while she's solving this, because she doesn't ever want to do it for herself, right? Like when you're asking for help, it's harder to do it for yourself than when it is for other people. And so then she really finds out just how much support she has. And so I really loved being able to build that out into the book.
1: Yeah, nice. And you obviously decided from the start that there was going to be enough material about her to create a new series. Was it the same with your other series? Were they planned from the beginning?
0: Yeah. So the first one I did was Dr. Gretchen White, and she was a sociopath, and I knew I wanted to do at least one more book of her traumatic past. So she had like a current crime she was solving and then the traumatic past, and then her partner that she dealt with had something happen as well. And so that was like a really neat three book trilogy, and the same with Theresa. And this one, I wanted to make the world feel a little bigger and feel like there are people coming in and out of it. And so that could offer material for future books down the line, not just like a trilogy, a compact trilogy. But I could see her, there's so much versatility there for her because she's kind of starting to think about, especially in book two, which I just finished writing, she's starting to think like maybe she wants to be involved in this crime solving business more so than the crime scene cleaning business. And so it really can just open up a world of possibility when you have all of these characters moving in and out of the books and just people getting to know them and they care about them and having investment into the series. And so this is the first series where I'm like, maybe it's not just three books, maybe it could be more. But we'll see.
1: Yeah. But I suppose it gives you a lot more freedom if you've got great ideas with particular characters or even just one character and where you can go with that. Instead of having to cram it all into one book, you can make it last a lot longer.
0: I think so. And I think what I love as a reader about series is I just get so invested in all of the characters, even if they're kind of a minor role. And so like a standalone book, you might have a minor character where you're like, that person's cool. But then if you're investing time into them over and over and over again, as a reader, it's really cool. And then as a writer, it's fun to think about the readers getting invested. You know what I mean?
1: Yeah, nice. And do you allow yourselves to come up with more characters as the books go on?
0: Yeah, I think, especially if it kind of plays out how I am imagining it, I would kind of start pulling in more characters throughout each of the books. Tentatively, there could be like a book about like her competition has like a business that she's constantly in competition with. And he's kind of built out in the first and the second books. And then we could really like flesh that character out for whatever book that he was maybe murdered in or involved in some sort of crime in. And then you just have these like characters that you can just kind of layer in like Easter eggs. And then like in the next couple books, develop them into something. I've never done this before, so this is just me spitballing, but I think it would be kind of a cool possibility.
1: Yeah. And what made you go into the psychological thriller genre? Was that an obvious choice for you?
0: It wasn't. I actually, my very first book published with a small independent publisher was a romance. And that was what I grew up reading. I loved romance novels. And I just happened to come up with the character for my first thriller. And she just wouldn't leave me alone. Like, I couldn't stop thinking about her. So I just put her down on paper. And then it just kind of spiraled out. And I loved the language of thrillers. I loved how evocative it could be. I loved the high stakes. I loved exploring the reason why people do the things that they do. I wanted to be a psychologist. And then I took classes for it and I realized you have to learn statistics and I have no brain for statistics. So I was like, maybe I'll be a writer instead and just write about psychology. And so it offers this like endless possibility of thinking about why humans do the things they do. And that to me is kind of my most favorite thing to think about in a weird way. But yeah, that's why I kind of gravitated towards it.
1: Yeah, I get that. And you obviously haven't thought about going back to romance necessarily.
0: So I also write historical fiction, which I like lets me dabble in my romance roots. And I do have a little bit of a romance on this thriller, which I usually don't do. I almost never put a romance in my thrillers because they tend to be really compressed in time and also very stressful. And I'm like, no one really wants a relationship happening when they're finding dead bodies. So I've always stayed away from it. But this one, because it was slightly different than my others, where it's really diving into her personal life, really getting a sense of her full life rather than just her detective skills. She does have like a little bit of a flirtation with one of the detectives, which was really fun to write. I got to write banter. And I was like, oh, this is like the good old
1: day. Nice. I love that. Well done for incorporating both. Well, if people want to get a copy of Clean Slate, it's out now. It's available on our website, tre.radio, and it's by Brianna Labusquez, who we've been chatting with today. Brianna, thanks so much for joining us.
0: Thank you so much. This was fun.
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1: Joining us on the line now is Dr. Holly Martlew. She's an archaeologist and historian with a PhD in classics and archaeology from the University of Bristol. A specialist in Greek prehistory and a Byzantinist, she's published extensively on the Greek Bronze Age. She's with us on the Book Show to talk about A Life Lost, a thrilling historical novel spanning Venice, Athens and Istanbul, featuring a passionate love affair, a priceless secret buried for centuries and a mystery that could destroy everything. She's also written The Most Serene Republic of Venice and the Byzantine Empire, which is a fascinating companion non-fiction book exploring behind the scenes at the history, culture and locations within the novel. Welcome to the Book Show, Holly.
12: Thank you very much.
1: It's great to have you with us. So is this your debut novel?
12: Yes, it is.
1: Oh, amazing. And what made you want to write an accompanying book to the novel then?
12: Well, really, because I'm a passionate historian and everything I do, I have to do the sort of research behind it. And originally, it was going to be notes at the end of each chapter, but they got to be so large that I just took them all out and turned them into a book.
1: Oh, nice. I like it because different things will appeal to different people, won't they? So there'll be some people that want to read the novel, some people that read the nonfiction, and others that are interested in both.
12: Absolutely.
1: Yeah. So let's talk about the novel first of all. Tell us about the setting and what made you want to write it set there.
12: Well, it's really the inspiration is Venice, because you walk around Venice. It's a walking city and you see people up close all the time. And then you see them again, you see, because people are walking around and suddenly you see a couple standing on a hoop bridge and they're kissing and you get a bit of inspiration. Anyway, this is the way I found my main characters. And then I placed them in a larger setting. But it's basically being inspired by the people around you in a very romantic and glamorous city.
1: Yeah. So tell us about the characters in your book then and what they get up to.
12: Well, the lady's a writer, but she writes commercially sort of rather, well, the non-fiction book are her notes that she's taken to turn into articles. So they're both serious and funny and romantic. I mean, but this is her job. So in that sense, also the nonfiction book works very well with the fiction book because it's the heroine who's writing actually the book, not me. And the hero, so to speak, her lover, has a company which sells tesserae, which are the small glass pieces that go into mosaics. And it's a century, well, it's an old business, sixth generation. And they meet because she wants to take a bit of time off to write about mosaics. And she wants to have a small course so she understands the whole thing. That's how they meet.
1: Okay.
12: And they meet in his glamorous palazzo, of course. You know, they can't meet on the edge of a canal. They have to meet in a wonderful setting.
1: Mm-hmm. And what time period is it set?
12: Oh, it's modern, but pre-COVID. I couldn't cope with that. I mean, but you know, it's the love story is contemporary, but the history, of course, behind it with the mosaics is basically kind of 10th century Byzantine.
1: Yeah.
12: So you've got this mix of, well, historical settings and then, you know, background, which suits the nonfiction book.
1: And being a historian, did you enjoy writing the novel? It obviously helped to have the historical influence and the knowledge.
12: Absolutely. What really happens, I don't know about other people, but what happened to me was once I started writing, the characters became were alive and I was, in a sense, following them and their love affair. I mean, it was happening both inside and outside me and inside these people who still, although I don't know about the future and how I will write about them, it's still... Well, it's still churning around inside me, but the fact is that they're very much alive still now to me.
1: That's nice. So, was it sad to finish the book then?
12: Sorry?
1: Was it sad to finish the book then?
12: Not really, because they're still alive.
1: Are you going to write more about them?
12: Well, the answer is yes, but exactly how? I haven't figured out. It's still there. I have lots of different ideas of how one could proceed from a book like this because it's not easy. You will discover when the book ends. It is a moral dilemma at the end, and one makes one wonder. But there are means and ways to deal with all these things.
1: Yeah.
12: And I shall deal with them in hopefully the most interesting way possible for them as well as me and as well as for the reader because... Of course, I'm writing for people. You know, I'm writing for people to enjoy a good story.
1: And can I ask you about the title to the book? Would it give it away if you explain where A Life Lost comes from?
12: I think it might give something away.
1: Okay.
12: I think it's better to read the book.
1: Okay, fair enough. And let's talk a bit about the accompaniment then, the Most Serene Republic of Venice and the Byzantine Empire. So how far back do you go with this history?
12: Basically the 10th century. I mean, a little bit farther back, but because of the mosaics. The man that you, a lady could possibly fall in love with as well, because I think that my heroine did, was a marvelous emperor called Constantine the VII. And except for a rather long nose, he was extremely handsome and he was very... he was an extraordinary man. So it concentrates rather on his life and what happened around it.
1: Okay. And did you already know a lot about this time period of history? You weren't starting from scratch with the research, I assume.
12: Well, yes and no. I mean, I did know a bit, but of course, the thing is that the deeper I delved into it, the more exciting it became. Byzantium itself is a fascinating subject, of course, lost to us, which is part of the interest, of course, that you're learning about something that disappeared and yet affected us in lots of unusual ways. I mean, just to give you an example, two examples. Baklava, you know, the wonderful Greek sweet,
1: yes,
12: was originally Byzantine. So we do have foods that come all the way down. And something is not mundane, but in a sense, well, if you like horses every day, the stirrup came from Byzantium. So you have a lot of influence, which people are not aware of, which is, and of course, a lot of interesting stories, because you have Menage Ottois at a palace. And an emperor who married a lady who was rather mad. And finally, married a man, well, invited a man into her home, into her palace, who had a mistress, and the three lived happily together.
1: Wow.
12: And of course, there is a lot of mystery in the novel, which some of the answers are in the nonfiction book.
1: Yeah. Oh, it's nice to have the two together. I think a lot of people maybe will read the novel first and then will want to read the nonfiction afterwards to fill in the gaps, I guess.
12: Yes. And yet both stand alone as well. You know, they need each other, but they don't need each other. You see, I hope it's a good thing, because it does mean that you've got people who are, well, if they're interested in history, they will enjoy the nonfiction. Maybe everybody has, and if somebody just likes a good adventure story and a lot of, well, I mean, a sexy novel, you've got the novel, you know, which is also, it's what it says on the tin. It's a mystery. It's a murder. It's about smuggling, and it's about hidden chapels full of mosaics. It's about so many things. And finally, as I said, you could fall in love with a handsome Byzantine emperor.
1: So do you think moving forward, if you were to write another novel then featuring these characters, do you think you'd do another nonfiction accompaniment?
12: Yes. I don't know exactly how. I've already started on something, actually, which is set in Egypt. And, of course, Egypt is very inspiring from an historical point of view. There will always be history. How I manage it the next time remains to be seen. But it will always, there will always be a wealth of historical detail in anything I write, although the characters will be modern, because as interesting as it might be to read, say, a love affair of the 16th century or lives of there, I don't really believe that you can get into the lives of these people, you know, into their innermost thoughts. This partly comes from my archaeological career, you see, because I am basically a professional archaeologist. When you're, for instance, dealing with Minoans and their artifacts, you realize when you're dealing with these concrete things how difficult, well, nigh impossible it is to get in their minds. So I could say with some certainty that my characters will always be, you know, present day, because you can get into your own mind. You can get into, you know, you are in the mindset of the culture that you were raised in, which you live.
1: Yeah.
12: But to get into somebody else's, well, I find a bit suspect after, you know, well, you understand what I'm saying.
1: Yeah, totally, totally. And your background in history and the understanding of various parts of history must help massively with the writing of the novel.
12: Well, I think it does, actually. It's not something I've ever really thought about, but I'm sure you're right.
1: Well, if people want to get a copy of A Life Lost, it's available on our website, tre.radio, as well as The Most Serene Republic of Venice and the Byzantine Empire. They are by Holly Martlew, who we've been chatting with today. Holly, thank you so much for joining us.
12: It's been a great pleasure. Thank you.
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Oh.

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1: Workers from a blocked hydropower tunnel 9 days after they were trapped by debris from flash floods that devastated an area on the border with Tibet. Rescue workers are still hoping to find more survivors further inside. Our China correspondent, Stephen McDonald, says the rescue efforts in Tibet are now focused more on helping those who've been displaced.
2: All of the information we're getting now from the People's Liberation Army is that they're testing water and food that the survivors are eating. They're putting up shelters. They're disinfecting areas. Something else they've done is to pull together, I think, around 800 different items of people's personal belongings. Now, they're thinking that these belongings can be attached to the missing.
1: At least 122 people are reported to have been killed in a new round of intense fighting between Saudi-backed government forces and Houthis in Yemen. The clashes erupted when the Houthis launched a ground assault on Thursday to try to take control of coastal territory bordering the Bab al-Mandeb Strait in the Red Sea. Here's our Global Affairs reporter, Sebastian Usher.
3: The contagion of the Iran war appears to have ended a long lull in the conflict in Yemen. The Iranian-backed Houthis have for several weeks been attacking Saudi Arabian ships carrying oil through the Bab al-Mandeb Strait, which the Saudis have been using as an alternative to the Strait of Hormuz. That has further inflamed tensions between the Saudis and the Houthis after they'd already started trading attacks again. This latest offensive by the Houthis has led to some of the fiercest fighting in Yemen for years, now in a battle for control of the Bab al-Mandeb waterway.
1: A court in the Philippines has ordered the arrest of the Vice President Sara Duterte. She's accused of making death threats against President Marcos, his wife, and a third person. Albert Morgade reports.
4: Ms. Duterte, the daughter of former President Rodrigo Duterte, denies making the alleged threats. But she's already facing a political trial in the Senate over the issue and now faces arrest too. She's likely to challenge the court order and may be able to avoid detention, but a guilty verdict in the Senate would see her removed from office and end her hopes of running for president. The feud between the Duterte and Marcos dynasties has intensified since Rodrigo Duterte was handed over to the International Criminal Court by the Marcos government to face trial.
1: Malaysia has declared a haze emergency in Sarawak state on Borneo after air pollution reached hazardous levels. The thick haze has largely been caused by forest fires on the Indonesian part of the island. You're listening to the latest world news from the BBC. The World
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6: This is your Spanish news. Spain has found no evidence to conclude that July's deadly border rush from Morocco into its enclave of Ceuta was orchestrated by Moroccan authorities. Spanish Prime Minister Pedro Sanchez said on Thursday, countering allegations of a Spanish police report. Speaking in Parliament, Sanchez responded to claims in the report that emerged this week, suggesting that the entry of over 70,000 people into Ceuta was not a spontaneous migration, but a planned effort to overwhelm border controls. I assure you that no institution, nor the diplomatic service, nor the European Commission, nor any international body has provided the Spanish government with any solid evidence that Morocco planned or carried out the incident. None whatsoever, Sanchez said. However, Moroccan police did allow crossings to occur during a key 10-year period on July the 30th when migrants' arrivals peaked, he said. Spanish authorities have yet to determine whether this was due to inaction or inability, Sanchez added. The Spanish Prime Minister has repeatedly defended Morocco during the crisis, highlighting Rabat's cooperation in returning the majority of the migrants in the days following the surge. But on Thursday, he said Spain had summoned Morocco's ambassador because of unacceptable statements made by two Moroccan ministers over Ceuta and Melilla. The future of Volkswagen's Spanish division, SEAT, hangs in the balance, with internal documents reportedly showing that the mark is on death row. The Volkswagen Group is understood to be handing out significant cost-cutting measures in a bid to remain competitive, and it may result in one of its brands being placed on the chopping block. A German business publication, Wirtschaft Vok, reports SEAT, the Spanish subsidiary of the Volkswagen Group, is facing extinction, with its axing being named in an internal document as one of the ways for the German carmaker to reduce costs. The SEAT brand will be phased out in an orderly and cost-efficient manner by the end of 2029 at the latest, while ensuring continued support for existing customers and the fulfillment of existing obligation, the document reads. SEAT came under Volkswagen ownership in 1986, having been founded in 1950 as a joint venture between Spanish firms and Italian carmaker Fiat. And finally, Carlos Alcaraz took another solid step in his comeback from injury at the US Open. Alcaraz took center stage in the evening session on the Arthur Ashe Stadium, where the Spanish second seed dropped the opening set before blowing away Jaime Faria for 6-6-0, 6-3, 6-2, with a superb shot-making to ease any lingering fears about his wrist injuries. And that's your Spanish news.
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1: Welcome to the second part of today's book show. In the first hour, we were chatting with Mark Edwards, Brianna Labusquez, and Holly Martlew. In this hour, we'll be catching up with Peter Stafford Bowe. He's a former wine executive who's worked in Europe, Africa, and Asia. Black Odessa draws on his time as a director at one of the world's most famous luxury department stores. It's a dark satire set in the world of wine influencers, luxury retailers, and extreme politics. It's the fifth installment of the Felix Hart series. Also joined by Julie Savanth, who's a chartered accountant, a certified forensic accountant, and a builder of businesses. Books have always been her escape, and in her 40s, after a serious riding accident left her facing the possibility that she might never walk again, during her recovery she began to develop the early foundations to what would become the Sandbox trilogy. Ask Him is part one of the trilogy. It's about grief, love, perception, and how far a mother would go to bring her child home. Also chatting to Karen Walker, who studied law before embarking on a career that took her around the world and eventually to Cornwall. Alongside her work as a child actor chaperone on major TV productions, she writes uplifting fiction inspired by friendship, family, and the beautiful Cornish coastline. The Art of Moonlight Kissing is a feel-good novel that celebrates friendship, second chances, and the courage to start over. And we're chatting to Debbie Bishop, who's an award-winning multi-genre storyteller, as well as an entertainment executive and CEO of Angel Gate Entertainment. She's worked with major studios, including Disney, Warner Brothers, Paramount, and Universal. Her latest novel, Pillywiggin Awakening, The Complete Story Arc, is an epic fantasy and adventure about facing impossible odds and the courage it takes to awaken, survive, and become your own hero. And that's this week's Book Show on Talk Radio Europe.
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0: joining us on the line now is Peter Stafford Bowe. He's a former wine executive who has worked in Europe, Africa and Asia. His new book, Black Odessa, draws on his time as a director at one of the world's most famous luxury department stores. It's a dark satire set in the world of wine influencers, luxury retail and extremist politics. The story follows the adventures of Felix, a handsome wine executive who, after being fired and disgraced, discovers he has a talent for social media. It is book 5 in the successful Felix Hart series. Welcome to the book show, Peter.
1: Thank you very much, Hannah. Delighted to be here again.
0: So
1: thank you for having me back.
0: A pleasure. It's lovely to have you back with us. So another adventure for Felix. So tell us how this one came about.
1: Yes, that's right. Well, you know, as an author, I feel as though the books I write are in some way maybe therapy, not just art, if I can be a bit of a sued for a moment. You know, they help me kind of work through all the stresses and strains and, lunacy sometimes that I experience in my, in my alter ego life, which is actually running, quite large retailers, and in the past, certainly at quite a senior level. So I felt it was high time for another outing for Felix Hart. And as you mentioned, I did run a luxury department store, which will remain nameless. There are a few of them, so I can leave your listeners and viewers to maybe guess which one it is. But a wonderful retailer in many ways. But I became fascinated by the world of social media and influencers who are so important now to the world of to any business, really, but particularly customer facing and consumer facing businesses. So you have to harness these influencers and to try to persuade them to talk about, brand launches and what you're up to. And often it's quite easy to do that because you just send them you just pay them, really, or you give them a big goodie bag. But it's a very peculiar lifestyle, I think, these influencers have. And it really fascinated me, the fact that, they all claim to be extremely authentic, but there's nothing more inauthentic, as I think we all really know deep down, about social media. So you have this funny split life of these people who claim to be living a certain lifestyle, but actually they're somebody really completely different, and they're all mercenaries. They're all online mercenaries. So I thought the combination of luxury retail and these influencers, or in the world of wine, they're called vamfluencers, spelled vinfluencers, get it? I thought that was a fascinating furrow to plow. And I've also set it in the world, to make it very contemporary, in the world of kind of Eastern Europe and Ukraine and Russia's invasion of Ukraine, because there's a huge world of wine out there in Central and Eastern Europe, which people tend to not know quite so much about. You think about France and Italy and Spain, or you might think about South Africa or Australia or Chile or California. But in fact, there's this enormous heritage and very, very long history, thousands of years old, in Eastern Europe, as we think of it, going all the way from kind of Central Europe, the old, what you might call the Eastern Bloc, all the way into the Caucasus, and Ukraine and its neighbouring countries, countries like Georgia in the Caucasus, have this enormous heritage of wine. And I wanted to knit that into the story as well. So, lots of interesting ingredients there. So, a combination of luxury retail, online influencers and Russian imperialism.
0: The funny thing about influencers is, as you say, if they're advertising a brand online, that they have to say ad now, don't they? And you know that it's either been paid for or, as you mentioned, they got a goodie bag, something like that. So it's very difficult to know and whether to believe what they're saying, whether they're just saying it because they've been paid to say it or because they've got a free goodie bag and part of the deal is they go on social media to promote that brand, or whether they do actually love what they're talking about. It's a tricky one.
1: Yes, well, spoiler, they're all paid to say it, and yes, they're supposed to say that they've been given a gift, but often they don't, and I'm sure they do enjoy the products because of course they've been paid to do it, or they've been, it might not be cash, but as I said, it might be a lovely kind of hamper or goodie bag, or they've been invited to a wonderful event, and of course that event itself provides them with their meat and veg, which is content, and their ability to post a picture of them at a wonderful restaurant launch or a you know, a DJ set at some new bar or something like that. So, or a trip abroad, indeed. And in fact, Felix Hart, he becomes, much to his surprise, a vinfluencer or vanfluencer. And he turns out to be quite good at it because he's a good looking chap. And he hooks up with a Russian wine importer, a young lady called Katya, who really encourages him to do this. So they post, exciting content, should we say, although within the guidelines of the social media platforms. And as a result, they get approached by the Crimean Tourist Board, which is obviously a front for Russia, for the Russian government, because, of course, Crimea is rather desperate to rehabilitate its image. And they're invited on this trip to, along with a lot of other quite ghastly influencers, to tour through the vineyards of Crimea. So I'm not saying that every influencer you see online has taken money from the Russian government, but I think some of them. Have done.
0: Brilliant. And where does the title come from, Black Odessa?
1: Well, the Odessa, there's a secondary plot line where Felix has been tasked with tracking down this legendary wine, which is assumed to be a Crimean or a Ukrainian wine called Black Odessa. So that's a kind of little subplot. But really, you know, it is a satire, and it's quite a dark satire. So I think the title Black Odessa gets over that this is a pretty sharp look at some of the things that go on in the world of business, influencing, and of course in geopolitics at the moment. Mm. So I deliberately spelled Odessa with a single S. It's not a spelling mistake. That's actually the Ukrainian transliteration rather than double S, which is the old Russian imperial way of spelling it. So I thought, I'd show where my sympathies are there.
0: Very good. Yes. And have you tried a lot of this Eastern European wine that you're talking about? Because I'm a wine lover, but I haven't come across it.
1: Yes, I have. The wines from that part of the world, they tend to be that they're lesser known, essentially because they were ruined during the 20th century, because they were turned. They were obliged, as being part of the Soviet Union, to supply pretty cheap, pretty nasty wine to the whole of the Soviet Union, you know, Russia in particular. So there wasn't proper investment in making quality wines. All the investment went into just producing mass sort of plonk, and often it was quite sweet. Even the red wines were quite sweet. So that was the, that's what the average Russian liked to drink. But, you know, it obviously... The wine heritage itself does go way back from there. And, you know, you have the Greeks, you know, we've just had the Odyssey released in the cinemas. The Greeks were there lobbing around the Black Sea. You know, Odysseus himself, I think, found himself on the shores of the Black Sea at times in some areas that, you know, appear in the modern day news. So, you know, the ancient Greeks were there planting vines. Of course, you know, there were other civilizations and the Phoenicians and so on. And the Romans themselves, you know, colonized the coasts there as well. And these were all great wine and grape loving cultures. So, yeah, the heritage goes all the way back there. But, yeah, in answer to your question, I have tried to make it my business to try as many of these wines as possible. Partly it was my job, of course, as kind of a wine director of various large retailers. You want to make sure you know everything that's going on. Many of these countries have relatively smaller scale wine industries compared to, you know, the Spanish, Italian and the French, who are the top three still in the world by far, with the United States being a kind of slightly distant fourth. So, you know, Slovakia and Croatia and Greece and Turkey and Georgia and Ukraine, they're relatively smaller scale, but still significant. And these are all countries that would dearly like to export more of their wine. What makes it a little bit difficult is that often the grape varieties are native grape varieties, which are quite difficult to pronounce. They've often got very long words, lots of letters, lots of K's and W's and things in them, and they can be quite difficult to pronounce. But that makes them all the more interesting because, you know, who wants to just be drinking Sauvignon Blanc and, you know, Cabernet Sauvignon and Malbec the whole time? There's, if you're a little bit more interested in the wider world of wine, there are these fascinating grape varieties to try. And in fact, there is a grape variety grown in Ukraine called Odessa Black. So there's a little extra motivation for me to call my book Black Odessa, because it's a little nod to quite a famous Ukraine. Ukrainian grape variety, which makes these beautiful, dark, juicy wines. And it, they said, grow it in the west and the south of Ukraine. And Crimea itself produced a great deal of wine as well, which at the moment, of course, is impossible to get your hands on because, unfortunately, it's occupied by Russia.
0: Mm.
1: So, yes, the answer is I love and I go to as many of these wine tastings as possible that are put on by the generic bodies, you know, the whether it's the Slovakians or the Albanian Wine Society and so on, to, you know, to drink all these really interesting wines.
0: Yeah, fascinating. Because we don't get much of an opportunity with, you mentioned Spain, France and Italy.
1: Yeah.
0: Having lived in Spain for a number of years and visited both of those countries many times on holiday, they tend, I mean, depending on where you go, but most of the time they tend to only serve wine from their own country, all three countries being incredibly proud of their wine and thinks that it, that it's the best wine in the world. So you struggle to get French wine in Italy or Spanish wine or so, yeah, let alone Eastern European wine.
1: Yes, that's right. And, you know, of course, why wouldn't countries that are huge wine producers, you know, concentrate on their own wines? And people tend to be quite conservative when it comes to food and wine if they're from a country that's rightfully famous for those. Those areas. They tend not to look abroad that often. The great thing about living in England, in the UK, and the same goes for a lot of kind of northern European countries like Scandinavian countries or the Netherlands, for example, is that, you know, they don't produce any or they don't produce much wine. So they've tended to be much more outward looking. And so it's no surprise that historically the centre of the world wine trade was London, because that was the country that imported from as many places as it could, whether it's, you know, wine from South Africa or whether it's from Madeira or Bordeaux or, you know, or from Australia, of course. So that's right. We're lucky in the UK that we are forced to be more outward looking. Mm. But, you know, Spain's lucky because they produce lots of lovely wine just around the corner, don't they?
0: Yes, wherever. Very true. Well, if people want to get a copy of Black Odessa, it's out now. It's available on our website, tre.radio. I assume, Peter, even though it's fifth in the series, that it's still a standalone.
1: Oh, yes, completely. I think you can compare it to maybe a James Bond book, you know, an Ian Fleming book. You don't have to have read the other ones. They're all standalone adventures. There's right at the beginning, Felix finds himself in huge trouble. This isn't a spoiler. This is right at the beginning of the first episode. He gets arrested for fraud and abuse of position as a result of something that did happen in the previous book. But you don't have to have read the previous one. But there's a nice little taster for anyone who wants to find out how he actually got rich in the first place. And he very rapidly becomes poor again because the government freezes all his money, thus obliging him to become an influencer.
0: Nice. Well, the book's on our website, tre.radio, and it's by Peter Stafford Bow, who we've been chatting with today. Peter, thanks so much for joining us again.
1: Absolute pleasure. Thanks again, Hannah.
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0: Joining us on the line now is Julie Seventh. She's a chartered accountant, a certified forensic accountant, and a builder of businesses. Books have always been her escape, and in her 40s, after a serious riding accident left her facing the possibility that she might never walk again, during her recovery, she began to develop the early foundations of what would become the Sandbox trilogy. She's with us on the Book Show to talk about Ask Him, part one of the Sandbox trilogy. It's a chilling debut speculative thriller about grief, love, perception, and how far a mother will go to bring her child home. Welcome to the Book Show, Julie.
8: Thank you very much for having me.
0: Oh, it's great to have you with us, and congratulations on your debut novel.
8: Thank you very much.
0: Must be very exciting.
8: It is. It's quite surreal, really, more than exciting. But yes, it's all those things.
0: Oh, and tell us about the accident you have. Gosh, it sounds incredibly serious.
8: It was at the time, yes. I was jumping on my horse, and the horse decided to go in a different direction to me, unfortunately, and I fell rotationally, landing flat on my back, which caused a burst fracture. So I then had titanium rods and a cage inserted. But because it was unstable, they wasn't 100% sure whether I'd be able to move my legs after the operation. So, yeah, it's not a good time, but as it turned out, everything turned out.

0: into context that it was 1986. So it's quite a long time ago, and you know, medical things have moved on since then. But at that particular time, there was only blood tests, and those blood tests showed positive that I'd either be carrying a child with spina bifida or Down syndrome. And for whatever reason, call it a mother's intuition, I didn't agree with what the medics were telling me. I just had such a strong belief that everything was okay. And at that time, there was no other way, because the scans weren't really as detailed as they are now, of actually being 100% certain that there was or there wasn't anything wrong. So I think I drew on that unwavering belief of a mother's intuition, especially with Rachel when her son goes missing, when Matt goes missing. It's that overriding determination, that feeling, that gut feeling that you believe something overrides everything else.
1: Yeah.
0: You know, statistical evidence, medical evidence, everything. That mother's intuition is extremely strong, and I think that's more than anything, that's where Rachel's determination and doggedness comes from.
1: Mm. And thankfully, in your situation with your baby, you were absolutely right, and they were born perfectly healthy.
0: Yes. As I said, you've got to put it into context. I'm not saying anything whatsoever against the medical profession. In fact, I'm married to a doctor, so quite the opposite. I have a lot of respect for the medical profession. So it's not that. It was just the era. At that particular point in time, they didn't have the technology that they do now. Mm-hmm. So you basically had to wait or undergo an amniocentesis, which is a test where they put a fine tube directly into the womb. And again, at that point, it did have consequences to it, that it could cause miscarriage. And I just was absolutely sure. I can't explain it other than intuition.
1: Yeah.
0: I was absolutely sure. And I was only 22, so I didn't have much life experience, but for whatever reason. And it's always made me think about the way that the mind works and about perception. And about, how strong your mind can be if you really believe in something.
1: Mm.
0: And I suppose that's what drove the underlying concept of the book or the trilogy in general.
1: Yeah. So tell us more about Rachel and what she's going through in the book.
0: Well, Rachel's a mother whose 13-year-old son, Matt, goes missing. And it starts off as a usual psychological thriller, where people are looking for him and he can't be found. But as the story opens up, she starts to question that there's something bigger. And again, looking at perception, reality, and the idea that we only really see a fraction of what actually exists. And we lead into that because Matt himself is really interested in, looking at the stars, looking at galaxies, talking to his mum about bigger things and those questions that we all ask ourselves at one point in time, why are we here? So I think it leads into a much deeper story than it starts off.
1: And why, when you came up with this story, did you want it to be the first story in a trilogy?
0: It grew so much that I needed the space to explore not only the characters, but the bigger overarching story. I just needed the space to be able to do that. So in part one, you get to understand

0: and get to sit with the characters. And then in part two and three, I can really explore all the questions about, you know, perception, reality, and the underlying concept of psychology and how strong or not your mind can be under certain circumstances.
1: Okay. So are there a lot of unanswered questions at the end of this book? There is,
0: because I'm not really asking readers to believe anything. And that's exactly what I'm doing. I'm asking them to question everything. And once you get to the end, if that's all they're left with is something that they really start questioning, then I'm happy. Hmm. I'm happy that I've caused that debate or I've caused that question in the mind.
1: Okay. So will people be able to read book two and three as standalones, or does it make more sense to start with book one and continue?
0: It makes more sense, and that's why I've called it part one, two and three rather than book one, two and three. Okay. They are standalone stories, but I think to get the whole story, you would have to read them individually and as a collection.
1: Yeah, okay. And why Sandbox? Where does that come from?
0: It comes from the IT world. So, you know, it's two things, really. I looked at it from an IT perspective. So if you are building something or coding, you'd use a sandbox to test the environment. But also just more functionally from, you know, if a child builds a sandcastle, they're not bothered about you knocking it down. You know, it's not something to stay. It's something to test again. You know, it's that test environment. Without giving too much away, it would become clear.
1: Okay, fair enough. You know,
0: when you read the books. But it's then two things, that sandbox, when you're working to code or build a test environment.
1: Yeah, basically. Okay. And what about Ask Him?
0: Well, that's a difficult one to answer.
1: That would be giving it away.
0: Without actually giving away. Okay. But it probably opens up more questions than it does answers.
1: Okay, fair enough.
0: It's not a person, or is it? It's so difficult to answer that.
1: No problem. Well, if people want to know more, they should definitely get a copy of the book. It's called Ask Him, part one of the Sandbox trilogy. It's available on our website, tre.radio, and it's by Julie Savanth, who we've been chatting with today. Julie, thanks so much for joining us.
0: No, thank you, Hannah. Thanks for the opportunity.
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1: Joining us on the line now is Karen Walker. She studied law before embarking on a career that took her around the world and eventually to Cornwall, where she now lives with her family. Alongside her work as a child actor chaperone on major TV productions, she writes uplifting fiction inspired by friendship, family and the beautiful Cornish coastline. Her new book is called The Art of Moonlight Kissing. It's a feel-good novel set on the Cornish coast that celebrates friendship, second chance, and the courage to start over. Welcome to the Book Show, Karen.
5: Hello, hi.
1: Hi, great to have you back with us. We spoke about your debut novel, Love Lies, Sticky Toffee Pudding, which I thought was such a great title.
5: which just made people just want to eat sticky toffee pudding.
1: Yes. So. Exactly. So was it difficult kind of doing the second novel after the first? Did it feel like a very different experience?
5: I actually wrote them both quite a long time ago. So I wrote this initially 16 years ago. So it has actually, so sort of latterly, before it was published, I was sort of updating it, if you like, and revamping it and stripping lots out with my new sort of found knowledge of writing. But yes, it was very different. I think it's often, I feel like the writing experience is shaped by where you live. And I had moved house. So the first one had been written in one house and then we'd moved. And so that sort of, yeah, made it a different experience completely.
1: Yeah. And is the themes the same?
5: I think I love to write about friendship. I think friendship's a really important thing, and how nothing is impossible, and how friendship can always sort of change everything. And of course, write about love, which I love to do. And it's very much about second chances.
1: Yeah. And what about the setting? What do you like so much about Cornwall? Why does it work well in a book like this, do you think?
5: I think it's such a beautiful place. I mean, that's what inspired the book. I actually was living in a house that Grace is in the book, and I'd got young children, and it was, you know, full of sort of tree climbing opportunities and meadows and walks to the sea and chickens. And in the springtime, it just completely erupts into just such a riot of like lushness and colour. And it's hard not to write about it. It's so beautiful.
1: That's lovely. So tell us about your characters then in this new novel.
5: Yes. So there's Grace, who finds a note next to the kettle to say that her husband is leaving her, has left her for a younger model. So she packs up her children into a camper van and just sets off down to Cornwall to look for a fresh start and just start a new life. Sworn off men, of course, forever. And then there's Tansy, who's a dreadlocked 70-year-old hippie who lives in a remote farmhouse by the sea. And she's got a pet pig, Harold. She's lonely after the death of her husband. So she starts receiving mystery gifts left on her gate. And sort of that all sort of evolves. And she wonders whether it's time to let someone in again. And then there's Elsie, who's married to her childhood sweetheart, never lived anywhere but the village she grew up in. And she's about to turn 40. So she's worrying where her life has gone and why it hasn't gone to plan, feeling a bit unloved, unappreciated, and the thought of middle age is frightening her. So she's craving fun and wondering whether she should shake her life up a little bit.
1: Mm. So do these three women cross paths, presumably?
5: Yes. So Tansy and Elsie are already friends, and then Grace arrives in Cornwall and meets Elsie on the roadside, and they all sort of become, because her camper van is broken down, they all become friends very quickly. They've all got a great connection from the beginning, and they meet at Tansy's house regularly and eat pie, drink chai and make wishes. They sort of cosmically order what they would like to happen in their life.
1: Oh, nice. And obviously with the title, The Art of Moonlight Kissing, there's more than friendship in the book.
5: Yeah, lots of moonlight kissing going on. Yes, there's a, I guess there's a love theme with each of the characters as well as friendship. Yeah, definitely.
1: Nice. And do you like to plan out your books? Do you feel like you need to know what's going to happen before it happens?
5: Yeah, I'm a real planner. I'm get a giant piece of card and do the whole story arc. And I actually love that part of the process and write it all out and everything that's going to happen right down to sort of what's going to roughly happen in each chapter. However, it never runs to plan. It always changes. The characters always become, it's magic. I never understand it. It's magic. They always become real people and end up telling me what's going to happen. So it always changes. Yeah.
1: And I know we spoke about this last time, but just in case anyone didn't hear, I love your history working as a child actor chaperone. It sounds like such fun. Can you just tell us a bit about that?
5: Yeah, it is such fun. It's a beautiful job, actually, because the children are always so wonderful. And it's a job where you're keeping the child safe and happy on a film set. So there are lots of rules that need to be adhered to. And so it's lovely because you sort of protect them whilst also watching them shine and encourage them. And of course, it's always such a joyful thing. You know, children love doing it. So it's wonderful. And you get, you know, I mean, it's exciting. I've been in some crazy positions in cupboards up fake stairs. I mean, you name it, I've been everywhere. I'm always in the, if ever you see a scene on TV, the chaperone is there. You just can't see us. We're between someone's legs or squatting next to the cameraman. So it's quite funny, really. Yeah, it's an interesting job, a strange job.
1: Yeah. And what are some of the big shows that you've worked on?
5: I've not long finished a big production, and I'm sort of NDA'd up to my nostrils, so I'm not allowed. I'm not allowed to say what it's called, but let's just say it was a magical experience, and it may well be airing on Christmas Day.
1: Lovely.
5: Shot at Leavesden in Watford, and I'm not actually allowed to say any more than that. But it was incredible. Yeah, it was incredible.
1: Oh, nice. And how do you get into a job like that?
5: Yeah, that's an interesting question. I think, I was an SA, like an extra. I think I had a sort of a little job in Port Isaac, that's what it was, which is a little Cornish fishing town, and they shot Doc Martin there. So I sort of fancied being an extra in one or two episodes and started doing that, and then realised that I think the lady who took the extras on sort of said, oh, we're looking for chaperones. Would you be interested in it? And it went from there. So I then chaperoned for the child on Doc Martin for the next sort of 5 years. Yeah, lovely boy. Yeah.
1: Oh, nice. So it's something that you have to do every day, or every day that the child or children are on set?
5: Yes, absolutely. So it's different because of some productions are child-led. So for Mallory Towers and the one that I've just been working on, they're child-led productions. So you are there every day. And with Mallory Towers, for instance, I would be with them on set and then go home and live with them and be their sort of house mum as well, because they were living away from home. And so and often it's, you're filming so remotely that they often don't go home at weekends either. So you sort of have fun with them at the weekends. You really, the Mallory Towers girls, I worked with them from 12 up to sort of 18, and you become like, you love them. You know, they're like your own children. It's like, it's a crazy job.
1: It must be really sad when the filming's over and you say goodbye.
5: Oh my goodness, the end of Mallory Towers was terrible. It was really hard. But, I'm still in touch with them, and it's lovely to watch. They've gone on to, Ella Bright has gone on to Off Campus now and doing, wonderful. They're all doing absolutely wonderfully. They're all such beautiful girls. And so it's lovely because you can still sort of watch their careers and keep in touch. It's nice.
1: Oh, so nice. So I also wanted to ask you about something that you're working on, I believe, looking into your Irish history.
5: Yes.
1: This sounds interesting. What's this about?
5: But I have never been to Ireland, which is crazy given that I have an Irish publishing contract. And it really saddens me. So I'm changing that because I have Irish roots. So my great grandmother, in the village that she lived in, there was a military sort of storage barracks, and servicemen from around the world would come and stay there. And on the walk down, she lived in a cottage on the walk down in between the barracks and the pubs. So she, one of the servicemen walked past it's all a bit sort of not really the done thing, I guess, in those days, because they never married. I think it might have been a bit of a one-night stand affair. I'm not really sure. But my granddad was the product, and he was named Patrick, so with a nod to the Irish. And so, I'd love to explore that. And so it sort of makes me laugh that I do sort of have some sort of Irish roots. And my mum has always had this thing about the fact that I will marry an Irishman. I don't know why. She's always, from young, like from when I've been really young, it's like, no, you'll marry an Irishman. You're going to be with an Irishman, I know. So I think it's time to get over there and see what that's all about.
1: And could you marry an Irishman?
5: I did date an Irishman once, and he was absolutely lovely. And the accent is just like, oh my goodness.
1: Well, you never know.
5: You never know.
1: Well, if people want to get a copy of The Art of Moonlight Kissing, it's out now. It's available on our website, tre.radio, and it's by Karen Walker, who we've been chatting with today. Karen, thanks so much for joining us.
5: Thank you. Thanks ever so much.
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1: Joining us on the line now is award-winning author Debbie Bishop. 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A former model and actress who moved behind the camera, she became a creative strategist whose digital campaigns have generated more than 2 billion views for the music industry. She's with us on The Book Show to talk about her latest book, Pillywiggin Awakening, The Complete Story Arc. It's an epic fantasy adventure about facing impossible odds and the courage it takes to awaken, survive, and become your own hero. Welcome to The Book Show, Debbie.
0: Thank you. Nice to be here.
1: It's great to have you. And what an amazing career it sounds like you've had. Does it sound funny listening to it all?
0: Yeah, sounds like my PR agent got a hold of everything. She wrote a good bio.
1: Oh, nice. So where did it all start for you then, movies? How did it begin, your career?
0: Well, I live in Los Angeles, so I'm familiar with the entertainment industry. And I started out wanting to get into acting, and then it turned into being behind the scenes and started a career that way. And I've always written, so my first book started as a comic book. Then I segued into other books and write screenplays.
1: Amazing. So what was the kind of highlight of your career looking back? Can you pick out any particular moment?
0: I think I liked having the comic book published. It was the first time that I was published and by Image Comics. And that was fun. It was and going to the Comic-Con was really fun, and signing the books to people, having people like the books and want to read them, and the smiles on their faces. It just makes the whole reason I do it is because I love having the interchange with the people.
1: Yeah. So tell us about your new book then. Who or what is Pillywiggin?
0: Well, Pillywiggin is it's actually a fairy, and they're kind of the wild fairies that live in the forest. They're mischievous, but the character Pillywiggin,
13: She's a misfit from the wrong side of the pond. And I thought of this story when I wanted to do a video game teaching horticulture to children. And then it grew into a story from that point. And it just is about becoming your own hero and finding out, getting in touch with yourself and doing what's right, even when you're scared. And it's a whole thing. I made it whereas there's an epic battle and the evil witch took all the boys in the realm because she thought that one of them was the heir to the throne, and she thought she could make a deal with them and take over. And she made everybody forget that there were boys ever. And so one day when this girl is 18, she starts seeing things and hearing things, and she ends up, there was always this prophecy where this girl would come and save the boys. And it's like, how can a girl save the boys? Because, you know, go down to this big mantle realm where it's scary and dangerous and all that. How can one person save the boys? And what she is, she's the inspiration of hope. And so they have to overcome their fears and escape. And so it's all about being your biggest self and becoming your own heroes.
1: Yeah. And who have you aimed the book at? Is it aimed at people of a certain age?
13: Originally, the book was aimed for children and young adults. And later on, I aged it up and I wrote a different book. Pilywiggan Awakening is a different book than when it first started. And it's geared toward just people, I guess, teens and adults, people that like fantasy.
1: Okay. And how does AI connect to your stories?
13: I've always put AI in stories. I don't know why, but even like 30 years ago in my comic book Black Tide, there was AI and there was a computer that talked back and was intelligent. I didn't really think of it as AI. I just thought of it as normal. I don't know why. But it's always been there. And then in this one, in Pilywiggan Awakening, there is, again, AI, a computer that is cognizant and is a friend of the protagonist, Peter. And also there's a character that's AI, the clone. It's just, I don't know, it's just normal to me that at some point something like that's going to be, I guess we're energy inside bodies and their energy inside their infrastructure. So I just kind of like wonder if there's a correlation, you know?
1: Yeah. So the kind of thing that you were writing about decades ago, has that been happening more recently?
13: Yeah, which is disheartening, actually. But in Black Tide, my comic book, it's a sci-fi series about ancient Atlantis, and it's done present day. And so the biggest villain in the world used software to take over the world, software and AI, and took a hold of everybody's computers. And that's kind of what is happening now with AI. They can take care of hold of your computers and surveillance and all that. It's something I wrote about 30 years ago. But it's not like I was psychic or anything. It's just logical. When you have a software program that people over the world are using, somebody could put a backdoor in it and take over your computer. So that's logical.
1: So going back to movies, tell us about the work you did with Disney and the other big companies.
13: Well, I started out, two home video companies or entertainment production companies. And then I went into sales. Actually, after I stopped acting, I got hired by a company to do sales for a home entertainment company. And then I opened up my own company and did marketing and sales and printing for the studios. I guess because I come from that background, I was vice president of a couple of the studios in marketing and sales. And I understood the market. So when I started my company doing campaigns and key art and printing for the studios, I was successful and I worked with them for 15 years as their top, one of their top vendors in making campaigns and key art. So that was fun. It was nice to, I like the creativity of that and I like marketing and telling a story and formatting the story so that it connects with people.
1: Yeah. And what about the digital campaigns that you did for the music industry that generated a lot of views? What were they?
13: There's a really sweet man, Hal Pollack, is a lyricist. And he approached me a couple years ago to help him market his lyrics, their song lyrics. And he has songs that he produces and several vocalists will sing them. And so in wanting to market him, I created videos from nothing really, they've generated billions of views, and I'm just happy about that. But his songs are amazing. But I think it's because of the storytelling angle. They're all like little mini movies. Like when I create things, I like to do it so that it's engaging for the viewer. And apparently it is, because they are doing really well.
1: Yeah, great. Well, if people want to get a copy of Pillywiggin Awakening, the complete story arc, it's available on our website, tre.radio, and it's by Debbie Bishop, who we've been chatting with today. Debbie, thank you so much for joining us.
13: Thank you, Hannah. Nice to be here.
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0: Service in central Kyiv. Volodymyr Zelensky made the announcement on social media after speaking to the agency's head. The city's mayor said the attack had injured 5 people. At least 122 people are reported to have been killed in a new round of intense fighting between Saudi-backed government forces and the Houthis in Yemen. The clashes erupted when the Houthis tried to take control of coastal territory on Thursday. Here's Sebastian Usher.
1: The contagion of the Iran war appears to have ended a long lull in the conflict in Yemen. The Iranian-backed Houthis have for several weeks been attacking Saudi Arabian ships carrying oil through the Bab al-Mandeb Strait, which the Saudis have been using as an alternative to the Strait of Hormuz. That has further inflamed tensions between the Saudis and the Houthis after they'd already started trading attacks again. This latest offensive by the Houthis has led to some of the fiercest...
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8: Greetings from the RBV and top of the evening to you. It's that special time now when we forget about the gloom and the glower of the present day and we take a welcome trip on our time-tuned TARDIS back to the 50s, the 60s and the 70s and sample a baker's dozen of the finest 45s to be plonked on the phonogram. It's Ron's Vintage Vinyl, the leading retro show on European radio. Indeed, Ron Jones, never knowingly undersold. Well, we all know that the Tennessee tunesmith Carl Perkins was very protective towards his blue suede shoes, but he also had a thing about a girl's pink pedal pushers. What a dandy he was. Well...

0: Carl Perkins, rockabilly royalty, and the style guru there who was eulogising the calf-length trousers the ladies wore when bike riding in the 50s. And yes, they were a lot sexier than bike clips, and no mistake. In the saddle and grabbing the handlebars, as per this eve, is TRE's time-served youth hostler, Mr. Rob. Are you well?
1: As ever, I have my trousers tucked into my socks, even when I'm wearing shorts.
0: Right. Indeed, man. You've got to keep the girls under control there, Rob. And a final word.
2: Well, Ron, what's starting on the dance set this week?
0: To begin with, I'm opening up the treasure-filled vaults of Sun Studios in Tennessee, as preluded by Carl Perkins. Then, the original versions of subsequent hits get a chance to shine, and we peruse the news in the UK hit parade of this weekend, 47 years ago. That's 1972. And have a thought, too, to what you were doing on that occasion. Our long-lost loose lyric today needs a home, so could you tell me which big hit contains this enchanting lyric? You told me, fool, fire, water won't hurt me. You teased me. You told me, fool, fire, water won't hurt me. You teased me. Where does that friendly line live? Now, we welcome the Silver Fox himself, Charlie Rich, who this weekend, ladies, is feeling a tad lonely.

0: Charlie Rich, who also blew it, if I recall, with the most beautiful girl in the world. Well, Charlie Rich, who along with Elvis, Carl, Jerry Lee, the Big O, Johnny Cash, and Jackie Brenston, all recorded their earliest hits at the legendary Sun Studios, which Sam Phillips opened up in Union Avenue, Memphis, Tennessee, in 1950. The cradle of rock and roll, you might call it. But ironically, Sun Records was originally known as the home of the blues. So, along with this early Sun star artist, Carl Mann, we'll just have to pretend.
1: Reach

coal man, the Tennessee son of a lumberjack. He sang in church first, but in 1957, Sam Phillips signed him to Sun on a 3-year contract, and his first release was his rockabilly version of Nat King Cole's Mona Lisa. Pretend, which we've just enjoyed, had further UK success in 1981, when it was at number 4 in October for the Londoner, who was born Bernard Jewery, became Shane Fenton for 60s chart action, married Rory Storm's blonde bombshell sister Iris, and in 1973 got glammed and morphed into Alvin Stardust. Someone who didn't change his name, his style, or his attitude, thank goodness, was one of Sun's original greats. And here he is, waiting for a train. He's just the ticket. He's Jerry Lee Lewis.

0: at 1 minute 45 seconds, short and sweet. And the same couldn't be said about Jerry Lee, but he certainly is one of the original rock stylists who's still alive, which is surprising, as he had a lifetime of living on the edge, you might say. Sam Phillips sold Elvis Presley's son contract to RCA Records in 1955, and in 1960, he sold the entire Sun Records catalogue to Shelby Singleton to cash in all his assets, in an era when yesterday's records were about of as much interest as yesterday's newspapers. Shelby and Charlie Records, however, have systematically reissued the fabulous Sun catalogue, and it's still readily available today. So if you want to dig the roots of rock and roll, just follow the sun. How are you getting on with our loose lyric? Yes, where do we find the line? And you told me, ooh, fire water won't hurt me. You teased me.
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0: In my relentless research to garner strict accuracy in the content of the RVV, I've always been fascinated by girl songwriters who, in the early years before World War II, were few and far between. However, one of note was Dorothy Fields, who concocted some beauties, namely, The Way You Look Tonight, A Fine Romance with No Kisses, I'm in the Mood for Love, Simply Because You're Near Me, Don't Blame Me for Falling in Love with You, and Wonder to Willie Nelson's done brilliantly on The Sunny Side of the Street, among many others. Well, that's Dot, and it could be argued that she passed on the songwriting baton to a fellow American lady who celebrated her 78th birthday last month. Her name is Jackie DeShannon, and here's a leading example of her craft, as interpreted by the second best group from the Merseybeat Explosion, The Searchers.

A brilliant finish to a record. The Searchers, so named after the John Wayne film. They sing Jackie DeShannon. Jackie hails from Hazel, Kentucky. A great name and a great place. The home of the Everlys, of course. Her first songwriting successes came with the Kaelin twins and Brenda Lee. Subsequently, the American Byrds were heavily enamoured by the harmonies produced by the Searchers and sought to emulate them. This they achieved with this empowering opus from the pen of Jackie DeShannon, and it was found on their striking debut LP from 1965, Mr. Tambourine Man.

The Byrds sing Jackie DeShannon in 1965, and just one of 12 impressive cuts from their Columbia debut LP, where the Tambourine Men rated Jackie alongside Bob Dylan and

Marianne Faithfull and her successful follow-up to her debut hit As Tears Go By. Come 1965, and Jackie hit the US Billboard chart top 10 with her version of Burt Bacharach's What the World Needs Now Is Love, Sweet Love. Doesn't it just? But it took until 1969 before Jackie hit the charts with her own name as writer on the Record Center. It was an inspiring song and well worth the wait.

0: Put a Little Love in Your Heart from 1969. And it was a hit all over again in 1988 when a glorious version by Annie Lennox and Al Green hit the US Billboard Top 10. You may be surprised to know that Jackie also co-wrote Kim Carnes' monster-selling single, Betty Davis Eyes. And by the way, do you know any other pop songs that focus on movie stars? We'll begin with Bananarama's Robert De Niro's Waiting. Not for a taxi, I hope. Jackie D. Shannon, then, one of the first and finest singer-songwriters of the rock era. Don't touch that dial, as Clyde McFatter is our two for joy boy this eve.
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0: Where were you in September 72? 47 years ago this very weekend. Personally, I was discovering how ill-prepared I was to begin work as a pedagogue as my final teaching practice loomed. But I needn't have worried. It took at least 5 years anyway in the chalk arena to get the hang of it and find out all the finer points of the job. But heck, it was all worthwhile. For 47 years, it's been quite a journey for me, as it was in 72 for Duncan Brown, who just now is acoustically winging his way to you.

Duncan Brown, gracing the UK chart of September 1972. The little herd of soloist was the son of an RAF Air Commodore, and Duncan was expected to take wings too, but chose to ascend into the charts, care of a contract on Andrew Lou Goldham's immediate label, followed by more success on Mickey Most's Rack label. A highlight of his writing, I guess, was in 1983, when Duncan's song Criminal World was recorded by David Bowie on his Let's Dance LP. Now it's time to enjoy one of Motorhead Lemmy's more intelligible vocal performances, as in 1972, he was singing and playing bass in the ranks of those spaced-out space rockers, the mighty Hawkwind. The tune TARDIS is ready, willing and able to follow the trail blazed by their silver machine.

Ian and Lemmy Kilminster, Hollering with Hawkwind, 47 years ago this very weekend. Lemmy was a diehard rocker with an admirable pedigree. Whilst growing up in Anglesey, North Wales, Lemmy's father, an RAF chaplain, incredibly allowed his son to hitchhike at 16 to see the Beatles playing at the Cavern. He learned to play guitar, listening to the Fab's Please Please Me LP. And in 1965, he joined the Rockin' Vickers and they signed a deal with CBS Records. He moved to London in 67 and shared a flat with Noel Redding, the Jimi Hendrix bassist, and got an eye-opening job roadieing for them. In 1971, Lemmy joined Hawkwind and played happily with them until 1975, when during a tour of North America, the group, with mega irony, fired him for being caught in possession of drugs by the Ontario police. Hawkwind fired Lemmy for drug possession. Hoot! He then formed a band called Bastard with Larry Wallace. His manager advised them that a Top of the Pops appearance was unlikely with that name. So the Lemster changed it to Motorhead after the last song he wrote for Hawkwind. Now then, it's September 72, and if you're feeling down, cheering us up in the charts 47 years ago this Saturday were the timeless Drifters.

The Drifters with this time Charlie Thomas on lead vocals and a 72 re-release of the 1965 original. Now here's a question. Do you actually know anyone who used to roll up their carpet when there was a party on? Well, I don't. Now here's an answer, in this case, to our brain-shredding loose lyric compo. And here we find, and you told me, fool fire water won't hurt me. You teased me. And it came from the number one song across the nation this weekend 47 years ago by the leaders of the Wolverhampton Sound. It's the Slade, with a tune just as relevant today as it was then.

0: Yes, indeed. And some more than others, of course. And before we go completely bonkers, I'm anxious to thank Rob for his constant sanity. For better authenticity, let's check out Johnny Cash's version, which, of course, is a Sun Studio original. Partners, I'll bid you good evening.
1: Now, this here's a story about the Rock Island Line. Well, the Rock Island Line, she runs down into New Orleans. There's a big toll gate down there, and you know, if you got certain things on board when you go through the toll gate, well, you don't have to pay the man no toll.

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0: In Yemen. The clashes erupted when the Houthis launched a ground assault on Thursday to try to take control of coastal territory bordering the Bab al-Mandeb Strait in the Red Sea. The Iranian-backed Houthis have been attacking Saudi ships using the waterway as an alternative to the Strait of Hormuz. The UN General Assembly will vote later on a resolution calling for the traditional world map to be replaced with one that more accurately reflects the size of Africa. The campaign is backed by all the continent's UN member states. More details from our Africa correspondent Thomas Mukhwana.
1: Campaigners argue that the widely used Mercator projection makes countries near the equator seem smaller than they are, with countries nearer the poles appearing larger. It means on standard maps, Africa appears similar in size to Greenland, even though it is 14 times larger. Today's vote follows an online campaign for a new standard map, which the resolution...
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10: Greetings from the RBV and top of the evening to you. It's that special time now when we forget about the gloom and the glower of the present day and we take a welcome trip on our time-tuned TARDIS back to the 50s, the 60s and the 70s and sample a baker's dozen of the finest 45s to be plonked on the phonogram. It's Ron's Vintage Vinyl, the leading retro show on European radio. Indeed, Ron Jones, never knowingly undersold. Well, we all know that the Tennessee tunesmith Carl Perkins was very protective towards his blue suede shoes, but he also had a thing about a girl's pink pedal pushers. What a dandy he was.
11: Well,

0: Carl Perkins, rockabilly royalty, and the style guru there who was eulogising the calf-length trousers the ladies wore when bike riding in the 50s. And yes, they were a lot sexier than bike clips, and no mistake. In the saddle and grabbing the handlebars, as per this eve, is TRE's time-served youth hostler, Mr. Rob. Are you well?
1: As ever, I have my trousers tucked into my socks, even when I'm wearing shorts.
0: Indeed, man, you've got to keep the girls under control there, Rob. And a final word.
2: Well, Ron, what's starting on the dance set this week?
0: To begin with, I'm opening up the treasure-filled vaults of Sun Studios in Tennessee, as preluded by Carl Perkins. Then, the original versions of subsequent hits get a chance to shine, and we peruse the news in the UK hit parade of this weekend, 47 years ago. That's 1972. And have a thought, too, to what you were doing on that occasion. Our long-lost loose lyric today needs a home, so could you tell me which big hit contains this enchanting lyric? You told me, fool, fire, water won't hurt me. You teased me. You told me, fool, fire, water won't hurt me. You teased me. Where does that friendly line live? Now, we welcome the Silver Fox himself, Charlie Rich, who this weekend, ladies, is feeling a tad lonely.

0: Charlie Rich, who also blew it, if I recall, with the most beautiful girl in the world. Well, Charlie Rich, who along with Elvis, Carl, Jerry Lee, the Big O, Johnny Cash, and Jackie Brenston, all recorded their earliest hits at the legendary Sun Studios, which Sam Phillips opened up in Union Avenue, Memphis, Tennessee, in 1950. The cradle of rock and roll, you might call it. But ironically, Sun Records was originally known as the home of the blues. So, along with this early Sun star artist, Carl Mann, we'll just have to pretend.
1: Reach.

Tall man, the Tennessee son of a lumberjack. He sang in church first, but in 1957, Sam Phillips signed him to Sun on a 3-year contract, and his first release was his rockabilly version of Nat King Cole's Mona Lisa. Pretend, which we've just enjoyed, had further UK success in 1981, when it was at number 4 in October for the Londoner, who was born Bernard Jewery, became Shane Fenton for 60s chart action, married Rory Storm's blonde bombshell sister Iris, and in 1973 got glammed and morphed into Alvin Stardust. Someone who didn't change his name, his style, or his attitude, thank goodness, was one of Sun's original greats. And here he is, waiting for a train. He's just the ticket. He's Jerry Lee Lewis.

0: At 1 minute, 45 seconds, short and sweet. And the same couldn't be said about Jerry Lee, but he certainly is one of the original rock stylists who's still alive, which is surprising, as he had a lifetime of living on the edge, you might say. Sam Phillips sold Elvis Presley's son contract to RCA Records in 1955, and in 1960, he sold the entire Sun Records catalogue to Shelby Singleton to cash in all his assets, in an era when yesterday's records were about of as much interest as yesterday's newspapers. Shelby and Charlie Records, however, have systematically reissued the fabulous Sun catalogue, and it's still readily available today. So if you want to dig the roots of rock and roll, just follow the sun. How are you getting on with our loose lyric? Yes, where do we find the line? And you told me, ooh, fire water won't hurt me. You teased me.
1: T-R-E.
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0: Bacharach and David were one of the three leading songwriting teams of the 60s. The other two being Goffin and King, and of course, Lennon and McCartney. Well, call me a bit of a snowflake, but I went off Burt Bacharach after seeing him giving Cilla a particularly hard time live in the studio when recording Alfie. And yes, Burt, it was you who gave us What the World Needs Now is Love, Sweet Love. Well, it was Burt and Hal David who composed this archetypal Merseybeat song, Wishing and Hoping. But who in 1963 recorded the original?

Beautiful. She was a session singer who became, in the mid-60s, the outstanding exponent of the ballads of Bacharach and David, beginning with the haunting Don't Make Me Over and Walk On By. We used to call her Dionne Warwick, but time added a second double W to her surname, making her Dionne Warwick. I was always thus confused how Bill Haley didn't become Bill Halley and his comets, as Sir Patrick Moore would have had it. Okay, enough pedantry. And here's Felice Taylor at Christmas 67 on the President label with a gorgeous slice of Mock Motown.

The name on your lips there is the one-hit wonder, Felice Taylor, from Richmond, California, who in 1965 began recording with her two sisters under the name of The Sweets, and clearly they were influenced by The Supremes. Come 1967, I Feel Love Coming On was issued, strangely, only in the UK, and it reached number 11 in October. The song was written and produced by the huge star waiting in the wings, Mr. Barry White, who at the time was just a little heard studio mover and shaker. Back to our search for the original versions of big hits. During the beat boom, a hapless Manchester group became known as the Clown Princes of Pop, on account of them being quite happy, quite frankly, to make fools of themselves. They were called Freddie and the Dreamers, and their first chart action came with their cover of James Ray's sing-along and catchy R&B tune, If You've Gotta Make a Fool of Somebody, in 1963. Staying true to the RVV principles of originals only, here's James Ray from 1961.

James Ray, predating Freddie Garrity's sort of music hall version by 2 years. James himself only stood 5 foot tall, and his first recordings were under the name of Little Jimmy Ray. James's beat boom connection wasn't just confined to Freddie and the Dreamers, as he also recorded the original of George Harrison's monster hit from 1987, Got My Mind Set on You. George first heard it when he had bought the debut James Ray LP in 1963, when he went to visit his sister who had moved to the States. In those days, that's how influences were spread. The earliest form of streaming, I suppose. And talking about George, the awesome foursome's concert climax in 63 often was a no-holds-barred, jet-propelled version of Twist and Shout, with John Lennon shredding what was left of his vocal cords. The original version was by the Isley Brothers and was perhaps a tad more sedate, but all the same, a dance floor filler of the highest order with an attractive Latino Tex-Mex flavour. Boogie on, children!

The Isley Brothers laying the foundations of what became the Beatle barn-storming finisher. And don't tell anyone, as I could be deemed a heretic, but I prefer the Isley's original. And you can't say that

0: about much of the Beatles' catalogue. The tune TARDIS is mooching around the UK chart of this weekend, 47 years ago, and it's all happening in a spin when we discover the home of our loose lyric. You told me, fool fire water won't hurt me. You teased me.
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13: Vintage. Vintage.
14: Vinyl.
13: With Ron Jones.
0: Where were you in September 72? 47 years ago, this very weekend. Personally, I was discovering how ill-prepared I was to begin work as a pedagogue as my final teaching practice loomed. But I needn't have worried. It took at least 5 years anyway in the chalk arena to get the hang of it and find out all the finer points of the job. But heck, it was all worthwhile. For 47 years, it's been quite a journey for me, as it was in 72 for Duncan Brown, who just now is acoustically winging his way to you.

Duncan Brown, gracing the UK chart of September 1972. The little herd of soloist was the son of an RAF Air Commodore, and Duncan was expected to take wings too, but chose to ascend into the charts, care of a contract on Andrew Lou Goldham's immediate label, followed by more success on Mickey Most's Rack label. A highlight of his writing, I guess, was in 1983, when Duncan's song Criminal World was recorded by David Bowie on his Let's Dance LP. Now it's time to enjoy one of Motorhead Lemmy's more intelligible vocal performances, as in 1972, he was singing and playing bass in the ranks of those spaced-out space rockers, the mighty Hawkwind. The tune TARDIS is ready, willing and able to follow the trail blazed by their silver machine.

Ian Lemmy Kilminster, hollering with Hawkwind 47 years ago this very weekend. Lemmy was a diehard rocker with an admirable pedigree. Whilst growing up in Anglesey, North Wales, Lemmy's father, an RAF chaplain, incredibly allowed his son to hitchhike at 16 to see the Beatles playing at the Cavern. He learned to play guitar, listening to the Fab's Please Please Me LP. And in 1965, he joined the Rockin' Vickers and they signed a deal with CBS Records. He moved to London in 67 and shared a flat with Noel Redding, the Jimi Hendrix bassist, and got an eye-opening job roadieing for them. In 1971, Lemmy joined Hawkwind and played happily with them until 1975, when during a tour of North America, the group, with mega irony, fired him for being caught in possession of drugs by the Ontario police. Hawkwind fired Lemmy for drug possession. Hoot! He then formed a band called Bastard with Larry Wallace. His manager advised them that a Top of the Pops appearance was unlikely with that name. So the Lemster changed it to Motorhead after the last song he wrote for Hawkwind. Now then, it's September 72, and if you're feeling down, cheering us up in the charts 47 years ago this Saturday were the timeless Drifters.

The Drifters, with this time Charlie Thomas on lead vocals, and a 72 re-release of the 1965 original. Now, here's a question. Do you actually know anyone who used to roll up their carpet when there was a party on? Well, I don't. Now, here's an answer, in this case, to our brain-shredding loose lyric compo. And here we find, "And you told me, fool, fire, water won't hurt me. You teased me." And it came from the number one song across the nation this weekend 47 years ago by the leaders of the Wolverhampton Sound. It's the Slade, with a tune just as relevant today as it was then.

0: Yes, indeed. And some more than others, of course. And before we go completely bonkers, I'm anxious to thank Rob for his constant sanity. For better authenticity, let's check out Johnny Cash's version, which, of course, is a Sun Studio original. Partners, I'll bid you good evening.
1: Now, this here is a story about the Rock Island Line. Well, the Rock Island Line, she runs down into New Orleans. There's a big toll gate down there, and you know, if you got certain things on board when you go through the toll gate, well, you don't have to pay the man no toll.

0: west and it looked like rain. Round the curve come a passenger train. Northbound train on the southbound track. He's all right, leaving, but he won't be back. Well, the Rock Island Line, she's a mighty good road. Rock Island Line, it's a road to ride. Rock Island Line, it's just a mighty good road. Well, if you ride, you got to ride it back to find it. Get your ticket, that's the station for the Rock Island Line. Well, I may be right and I may be wrong, but you're going to miss me when I'm gone. Well, the engineer said before he died, there would be more drink.
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15: News with Eileen McHugh. A Russian drone has struck the headquarters of Ukraine's security service, the SBU. President Zelensky said the attack was aimed directly at the office of the agency's acting head. James Landale reports from Kiev.
16: The drone came without warning. We heard a brief whine before an explosion echoed across the rooftops and smoke rose into the sky. President Zelensky said the drone had hit Ukraine's security service, the SBU. The Kiev authorities said at least 7 people were injured. The SBU headquarters is just over the road from St. Sophia Cathedral, the oldest building in Kiev. The attack suggests Russia's new fast attack drones are growing in accuracy. It also signals Moscow's ready to step up its strikes before possible talks with US mediators at the weekend.
15: At least 122 people are reported to have been killed in a new round of intense fighting between Saudi-backed government forces and Houthis in Yemen. The clashes erupted when the Houthis launched a ground assault on Thursday to try to take control of coastal territory bordering the Bab al-Mandeb Strait in the Red Sea. The Iranian-backed Houthis have been attacking Saudi ships using the waterway as an alternative to the Strait of Hormuz. Rescue crews in Nepal have freed 2 workers from a blocked hydropower tunnel 9 days after they were trapped by debris from flash floods that devastated an area on the border with Tibet. Efforts are continuing to find the estimated 40 people thought to be trapped in the tunnel. Our global environment correspondent, Navin Singh Kadka, has been following rescue operations.
17: Weather has not been so helpful. The rains, monsoon rains, they keep coming back, and that hampers whatever rescue efforts they are trying to put on. And the tunnels are buried. The tunnels are full of sludge, full of debris. So this is why it's becoming very, very challenging. They're having to blow up certain parts and do whatever they can to find out if there are any survivors.
15: President Trump says U.S. job figure for August far exceeds expectations by analysts. The news prompted President Trump to urge the Federal Reserve, the country's central bank, to alter its interest rate policy. Samira Hussein reports from New York.
18: Defying analyst expectations, the Labor Department said the U.S. economy added 162,000 jobs in the month of August. In addition, the July jobs report was also revised. Instead of losing 23,000 jobs, the economy actually added 21,000 jobs. Such a strong unemployment report increases the likelihood that the Federal Reserve will raise interest rates when it meets later this month. One person who disagrees, though, is the President of the United States, who posted to social media about the stellar jobs report and demanded that the Fed lower interest rates.
15: World News from the BBC.
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12: 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I'm just drawn that way.
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14: What are you here in Indianapolis? It is Tuesday, February 8th.
15: I'm DJ Fred Temple. I thank you for listening.
9: Mr. Temple, sir, you have a caller?
7: I have dinner in 30 minutes is what I have.
9: Tony Caritza's fella's on the line and he's asking to speak to you. The guy with the shotgun in the man's neck.
7: You should open with that shit, James.
1: Bedtime's coming and I reap what I done sow.
12: Hello, Mr. Caritas.
5: It's an honor, Fred.
7: What's on your mind, brother?
5: This loan company's done me wrong.
8: They set me up in a scheme to ruin my life.
1: Well, let me tell you something.
9: I'm not a rich man. I'm a poor man. And that never bothered me.
8: I'm a man that's fighting for everything that he owns, sir.
5: So what's your plan, Tony, huh? What's next?
7: This is a dead man's wire.
5: If anybody yanks on me or yanks on that gun, he'll die.
11: Listen, Tony, you've made your point.
8: I want a formal apology from Meridian Mortgage. I want financial compensation for all the money I would have had.
5: And I want to walk out of here a free man.
17: Now, Tony, a lot of worried folk out here.
13: This is unbelievable.
11: Okay, Dad, if you wanted to take a moment to apologize, I think it would expedite this release process.
19: I'm not going to admit guilt to something I didn't do.
8: Just apologize for what you did. Just apologize.
19: No, Tony, no.
20: Stay strong, Richard.
5: Hello?
14: Some sick, twisted people in this world.
15: I hear you, Tony. But holding on to anger is like drinking poison and expecting the other person to die.
20: Goddamn hair is what he is.
21: Finally, somebody has the balls to stand up to these parasites.
5: I'm not going to be humiliated by anyone.
14: The whole world is going to know the truth.
8: I'm a man of the people. I know the people.
22: He's a good man.
11: He's out of control.
5: The real shit show.
8: And I'm a goddamn national hero, and don't you forget it.
5: I'm just getting started.
11: Just go, keep going straight.
9: No, I think it's a left up here.
11: You
9: left.
11: I know where I live. Goddamn it.
9: Yeah, I'm just trying to focus
11: it's
9: on
11: the left road. Here. You're right.
23: Hello, and welcome once again to the director's cut. Yes, it's me, Alan T, here with you for the next hour. This week, we're featuring the film Dead Man's Wire. Now, this is a 2025 American crime thriller directed by Gus Van Sant and written by Austin Colindney. Now, working with historical consultants Alan Barry and Mark Enochs, who together made the 2018 documentary Dead Man's Line, examining the same events. Well, the film is inspired by a 1977 hostage standoff involving Tony Kritkis, and it stars Bill Skarsgård, and also in the film is Dace Montgomery and Al Pacino. We've just heard the trailer, and you also heard a piece of music, which we're going to play now, and we're going to start off with this from the movie, which is entitled Dead Man's Wire. I Have a Dollar by Ali Blank.

0: Dollar. What a great, great track indeed to kick off the show today. Well, here's a bit of a plot for you. On Tuesday, February the 8th, 1977, in Indianapolis, Tony Kritsis arrives for an appointment with wealthy mortgage broker Mr. M.I. Hall at the Meridian Mortgage Company. Tony is instead met by M.I.'s son, Richard, who reveals that M.I. has left on vacation. Well, Tony then holds Richard at gunpoint and wires a shotgun to his neck as Dead Man's Switch, rigged to fire if he tries to escape or anyone interferes. But he believes the Halls cheated him of potential profit after he bought land to develop and is determined to expose them. But he notifies the local police that he has taken Richard prisoner, then commandeers a police car. But he forces Richard to drive them to Tony's home, closely followed by the authorities as well as local reporters. Well, the music is fascinating, and I hope you're going to enjoy it.
1: Oh, Father, tell me.

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1: Artist known as Ream, and that's titled Home, also with Tony Kaye. There are other tracks coming up for you from this artist throughout this show as we feature the movie Dead Man's Wire.
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1: Welcome back as we feature more music from Ream. This is called Bad Energy.

Bad energy from Ream. Well, back in his apartment, Tony has booby-trapped the doors and windows with explosives and secures Richard and the shotgun to his kitchen table. The building is evacuated and Tony makes his demands known, including an apology from Elle as news of the standoff spreads. Letting Richard phone his wife, Tony makes a call himself to local radio DJ Fred Temple, which you heard in the trailer. Well, who records him explaining how desperation drove him to take drastic action. The police allow Fred to air the recording while they formulate a plan, with Fred continuing to act as their liaison with Tony. The plot thickens. This is Salim Basay. Hi.

0: Going back from where I came from. Yeah, that is the title. From Bones Owen. Back after the break with more from the movie Dead Man's Wire.
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4: Welcome back. As well, I'm not going to give you much more of the main plot. Just going to give you a summary of what sort of happens, because this is a true story. Well, on Tuesday, October the 25th of 1977, Tony is tried and found not guilty by reason of insanity, to the dismay of the halls and the police. But having found public support, Tony asserts his sanity as he leaves the courthouse. Many years later, Tony and Richard coincidentally cross paths at a bakery, wordlessly going their separate ways. Well, an epilogue reveals that Tony was sentenced to 2 years in a mental institution but served an additional 8 years for refusing psychiatric treatment. He was also under FBI investigation until his death in 2005, and Richard struggled with alcoholism in the wake of his abduction, and his company eventually filed for bankruptcy. So there you are, you see, a pretty serious story, but you're going to have to see the film because there's a lot more going on which I did not want to reveal to you today. This is live from Ream, from the movie Dead Man's Wire.

Dream and Lie. That's the last track from her in this program today. Well, I can tell you now that the film didn't make a lot of money at the box office. Yeah, but the critical response was quite good. Rotten Tomatoes gave it 91% of 164 critics' reviews and a positive with an average rating of 7.2 out of 10. The consensus read, brilliantly offbeat and tinged with a darkly humorous edge. Dead Man's Wire is brought to life by Bill Skarsgård's fearless performance, authentic period flavour, and anti-capitalist fervour. Metacritic, which uses a weighted average, assigned the film a score of 67 out of 100, based on 34 critics, indicating generally favourable. Peter Hammond of Deadline Hollywood wrote that the film feels like art imitating life, both past and present, and cited Skarsgård's performance, calling it completely convincing and dedicated. And I would certainly agree with that. So if you get a chance to see the film, I would recommend it. Right, we got one more piece of music, and then we got a special because we had a bit of time left. Here are the White Stripes. And the Sea Nation Army.

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1: Bonus track there by Johnny Cash. God is going to cut you down from the movie Dead Man's Wire. Coming up after the break, I've got a special, and it's my tribute to Dolly Parton. Stay tuned.
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1: We all mourn the passing of this remarkable lady, regardless of whether you liked country music or not. And she did get inducted into the Rock and Roll Hall of Fame too. So here is my tribute to Dolly Parton on the Director's Cut, featuring the original 9 to 5 movie trailer, then a fascinating interview between Jane Fonda and Conan O'Brien about the effect that Dolly had on her, finishing with a poignant tribute by Yusuf Cat Stevens, and closing with Dolly singing his Peace Train. Thanks for listening.
6: A tribute to anyone who has ever been overworked, underpaid, and pushed to the edge by an ungrateful boss. They arrive promptly at 9, because if they're not on time, they know they'll get the sack. But before they begin the daily grind, the boss takes his cup black. They remember each date, make sure he's not late, and keep everything organized. They reserve tables for brunch or a 3-martini lunch while they dine on burgers and fries.
7: Miss Rhodes!
6: They listen to all his problems. They do their best to please. And even if they run the show, he gets paid for their ideas.
7: Great work!
6: And so long as he's alive, from 9 to 5, they'll take it all they can.
7: Miss Rhodes, come in here.
6: But what will go on when the light finally dawns that it's time to get back at that man?
7: Miss Rhodes!
6: Jane Fonda. Lily Tomlin. And Dolly Parton. 9 to 5.
8: 9 to 5, that movie is dealing with sexual harassment, and that movie is maybe 30 years ahead of its time, because there's a period of time, and you can still see it. You can see these movies where sexually harassing women is kind of a joke.
9: Yeah.
8: You know, the guy in the office chasing the assistant around the desk is in New York.
9: Quaint.
8: Yeah. It has a quaintness the way people that drank too much used to have a quaintness.
9: Yeah.
8: But today you see it very differently. And now we have a different view of that. Mm-hmm. It doesn't immediately seem like a knee slapper to us.
9: Mm-hmm.
8: The boss sexually harassing women in the office who work for him, you guys made a movie about it that was a massive hit. And it was talking about something I think up to that point had not been, no one had really shown a light on it, I don't think.
10: Or wage theft. Or
8: yeah.
10: Guys being trained by a woman who knows the business better than anybody and being promoted right past her.
8: Right.
10: All those kinds of things. I mean, they're all still out there in the workforce.
8: Yep.
10: I mean, the situation for people who work in offices today, in a way, is worse. Because now, those three women wouldn't even know who their boss was, probably would never meet him face to face. They're hired by a contracting company that contracts them out to another company. And so who do you go to when something, who do you complain to? How, you know, and then with computers, which we didn't have then, you can be so easily spied on. It's really hard. I mean, we would, the three of us probably would have had 2 or 3 jobs.
8: Yeah.
10: In order to be able to afford the lifestyle that you saw us living at that time.
8: You talked about, I know you've talked a lot about Lily, but Dolly Parton, you bonded with her
10: yes.
8: while making that film.
10: She is an amazing woman. She is so smart, and she's kind of psychic. She's really profound. I am in awe of Dolly. I love her very much.
8: And she gave you advice because you had seen your father's reaction to Fame, which if someone came up to Henry Fonda and wanted an autograph, he was terrified.
10: He would run. He spoiled more weekends with me and my brother when he would come and visit us because he and my mother were separated. He would take us to Rye, New York, mm-hmm. and he would take us there. And I'll never forget, a woman came and asked for his autograph and he ran and he was in a bad mood all day. It ruined the whole thing for us. He hated it. And I was with Dolly. We went on the road. She was so grateful for me casting her in the movie, 9 to 5. And I was preparing to do a story of a hillbilly, illiterate woman based mm-hmm. on a book called The Doll Maker. And I needed to go there and meet those people. And Dolly, I said to her, you're the only hillbilly I know. Can you help me?
8: And you know, it's cool. You can say that to Dolly Parton and she's cool with it.
10: Yeah.
8: Yeah.
10: I want to meet somebody who lives in a holler with no electricity or anything. Mm-hmm. So I can kind of flesh out my character.
8: Mm-hmm.
10: I went to Nashville. I stayed with her and her husband, Carl. That was an experience in her house. Carl cooked us breakfast. I said, how did you two meet? And he described the first time he saw her. He was driving a truck past a 7-Eleven, and there she was in the parking lot drinking a Crown Cola. And he was just sitting at the breakfast table. He said, no, you don't understand. It was like, what? And he fell over backwards.
8: Now that is love. Describing how you met your wife.
10: He is a handsome man.
8: Yeah.
10: Boy, I sang backup for Dolly at the Grand Ole Opry. Oh, my God. And anyway, she put me on her tour bus with 3 or 4 friends of hers. And we spent 10 days touring Appalachia, mm-hmm. Missouri, the Ozarks, Arkansas. And I ended up meeting somebody that I went back and lived with and chopped their wood and milked their cow and so on and so forth. So here we were on the road in the back hollers, you know, with people who lived in tar paper shacks. Mm-hmm. Dolly came, and it was her tour bus, and she had the stateroom at the end. I never saw her not looking 100% Dolly Parton, the wig, the whole thing. Going to see these people, she presented herself just like they hoped she would. And I thought, yeah. That's how to do it. You've got to love those people who like you.
8: Yes.
10: Yeah.
8: Yeah.
10: And oh boy, does she have fans, and she just loves them and appreciates them. And she taught me a lot. She didn't say anything.
8: But she showed by example.
10: She showed by example.
8: Yeah. And you like me for that reason. I am that person.
10: Yeah.
8: And if it means that we sit and talk for 15 minutes, then we do.
10: Yeah.
8: So, and it's
10: so cool.
8: I'm glad that you found your way.
10: Yeah.
8: I'm thinking about your dad in the selfie era. If you think he hated an autograph.
10: Oh, my God.
0: TMZ.
8: What's that?
0: TMZ.
8: TMZ. Henry, you know, yeah, that wouldn't have gone too well.
10: No.
9: Assalamu alaikum. Peace be with you. It's a really sad day. Dolly has passed on. I don't think there's anyone who I felt closer to in America and the music scene. Well, yeah, there are great singers and songwriters, but she was something special. And we had a relationship in the spirit. She loved my music, and she sung a couple of my songs, and she always spoke up for me. Yeah, we're going to miss her. But she's left an incredible legacy of music and words and actions. We pray for her. May God give her everything she ever dreamt of, away from this world, in a much better one.

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3: BBC News with Eileen McHugh. A Russian drone has struck the headquarters of Ukraine's security service, the SBU, in central Kyiv, just 2 days before US mediators are expected to hold talks in the city. At least 12 people were injured in the attack. President Zelensky said the attack was aimed directly at the office of the agency's acting head. James Landale is in Kyiv.
4: This is a direct targeted attack right at the heart of the Ukrainian state. President Zelensky said it wasn't just that the security services headquarters was targeted, but actually the individual office used by the head of that intelligence agency, which A, shows us that these drones that Russia is firing these days, the new faster jet-powered ones, are seemingly pretty accurate. But also it shows that Russia, I think, is prepared to deliver this kind of strike only days before we're expecting US negotiators to come to this city, as well as going to Moscow to carry out some talks.
3: At least 122 people are reported to have been killed in a new round of intense fighting between Saudi-backed government forces and the Houthis in Yemen. The clashes erupted when the Houthis tried to take control of coastal territory. Here's Sebastian Usher.
5: The Iranian-backed Houthis have for several weeks been attacking Saudi Arabian ships carrying oil through the Bab al-Mandeb Strait, which the Saudis have been using as an alternative to the Strait of Hormuz. That has further inflamed tensions between the Saudis and the Houthis after they'd already started trading attacks again. This latest offensive by the Houthis has led to some of the fiercest fighting in Yemen for years, now in a battle for control of the Bab al-Mandeb waterway.
3: Sebastian Usher reporting. The United Nations General Assembly has passed a resolution calling for the traditional world map to be replaced with one that more accurately reflects the size of Africa. Campaigners point out that the traditional Mercator map makes Africa appear smaller than it actually is relative to other continents. The US Treasury has issued new sanctions against a Turkish bank over its alleged ties to Iran. The Treasury accused Golden Globe and two subsidiaries of helping Iran transfer oil revenue from China to Turkey, where it was converted to cash and gold. Jacob Evans reports.
6: This is the latest move by the US government as part of its Operation Economic Outcast. With the war launched by Washington and Israel in February continuing to push energy prices up, the Trump administration is looking for ways to isolate the Iranian economy. The sanctions on this small investment bank and two of its subsidiaries will see them cut off from the dollar-based financial system and their assets frozen. Anyone doing business with the bank could also face secondary sanctions. Last week, the Emirati branch of Egypt's bank Misr was hit with similar sanctions.
3: This is the latest world news from the BBC.
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9: BBC News with Eileen McHugh. A Russian drone has struck the headquarters of Ukraine's security service, the SBU, in central Kyiv, just 2 days before US mediators are expected to hold talks in the city. At least 12 people were injured in the attack. James Landale in Kyiv has more.
10: For days, Russia's attacked Kyiv around the clock, targeting largely businesses and infrastructure. But now it struck right at the heart of the Ukrainian state. The drone struck the headquarters of Ukraine's security services, right in the heart of the city, near to the famous St. Sophia Cathedral. President Zelensky said the strike was aimed directly at the office of the acting head of the service, Oleksandr Poklad. He was not there at the time and was pictured soon after discussing the strike with Mr. Zelensky, who promised an appropriate, tangible response.
9: At least 122 people are reported to have been killed in a new round of intense fighting between Saudi-backed government forces and Houthis in Yemen. The clashes erupted when the Houthis launched a ground assault on Thursday to try to take control of coastal territory bordering the Bab al-Mandeb Strait in the Red Sea. The Iranian-backed Houthis have been attacking Saudi ships using the waterway as an alternative to the Strait of Hormuz. The United Nations General Assembly has voted to adopt a resolution to phase out traditional world maps in favour of a new version which will better reflect the size of landmasses situated at or near the equator. Thomas Mukhwana reports.
11: 164 states voted in support of the Correct the Map resolution, which calls for an end to the widespread use of the Mercator map of the globe. The projection was created in the 16th century by the Flemish cartographer Gerardus Mercator and deals with the curvature of the earth by altering the size of landmasses. Campaigners have argued the map is unfair to Africa, which appears the same size as Greenland, but is 14 times bigger. Today's vote is non-binding, but likely to advance calls for those who want to see new maps in institutions, online, and in atlases.
9: The United States Treasury has issued new sanctions against a Turkish bank over its alleged ties to Iran. The Treasury accused Golden Globe and two subsidiaries of helping Iran transfer oil revenue from China to Turkey, where it was converted to cash and gold. Jacob Evans reports.
12: This is the latest move by the US government as part of its Operation Economic Outcast. With the war launched by Washington and Israel in February continuing to push energy prices up, the Trump administration is looking for ways to isolate the Iranian economy. The sanctions on this small investment bank and two of its subsidiaries will see them cut off from the dollar-based financial system and their assets frozen. Anyone doing business with the bank could also face secondary sanctions. Last week, the Emirati branch of Egypt's bank Misr was hit with similar sanctions.
9: Nick Bevans reporting, BBC News.
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2: BBC World Service.
3: Jumped out of a second floor window in an attempt to kill herself. She pleaded not guilty to the murders by reason of insanity due to post-birth psychosis. Cyber hackers who gained access to the IT systems of Berlin's local administration have begun to publish data on the dark web. The group had demanded a ransom of 30 Bitcoin, about $2.5 million. Peter Hyatt reports.
4: The city's mayor, Kai Wegner, said last week he would not give in to blackmail, and as the deadline set by the hackers expired, data started to appear. The hackers say they're publishing nearly 1.5 million files. Journalists who've seen them say they include personal and professional data on Berlin employees, as well as information on city, state and national facilities, including national security. The city-state is now warning its employees to be alert to the possibility of criminals using stolen information to deceive them.
3: The French director, Tony Gatlif, whose film celebrated Roma culture worldwide, has died, aged 77. In over 20 movies, Gatlif shone a spotlight on the marginalised Roma community in France and elsewhere. His film, La Chaudrome, a celebration of Roma music, received several top French film awards. He won the Best Director Award at Cannes in 2004 for his movie Exil. BBC News.
5: Hello, I'm James Reynolds. This time in BBC Conversations, we bring people together to share their experiences of the floods in Nepal. A collapsing glacier is thought to be the cause of the massive flash floods that swept some 100 kilometres down Himalayan valleys in Nepal and Tibet. As we record this programme in London on Friday lunchtime, Nepal's disaster agency reports that at least 1,300 people have been killed. More than 5,000, though, remain missing, and survivors continue to be found. The Chinese state media says that on the Tibetan side, the official death toll is 21, with more than 540 people unaccounted for. It is very difficult to verify this figure because of the strict controls that China imposes on the foreign media. We'll hear later from families of people missing, but for our first conversation, we wanted to get a sense of what it was like for those directly caught up in the disaster. We brought together Sakhil. His house was located 200 metres higher than the normal level of the Trishuli River. And firstly, his friend, Gaurav, who owned a cafe some 10 kilometres upstream.
6: Anyone who knows our region knows Trishuli as a living, roaring giant, you know. It gives life to our valley, drawing travellers, adventurers and local together. For me, that river valley was where I built my dreams, you know. A small cafe born out of early mornings, endless passion, and the simple desire to create a warm space where people could gather over a cup of warmth and conversation. And that day, while I was having my coffee, a lot of children started running to the uphills, you know. I asked what happened, then they said a flood is coming. We got something like 5 to 10 minutes. I started running uphills, and I saw my cafe drawing by that flood with my own eyes, you know. Within a few minutes, we lost everything, you know. Everything swept away. It was like tsunami, you know. Even its color, it was like cement plaster, like wet cement plaster. And if you go there right now, it's like a concrete over there. The color was really different from the normal rivers. It was quite devastating, you know.
5: Did you think when the waters were coming that maybe there was a chance that you would get swept away in the floods yourself?
6: I started running up hills and my father was stuck there. I waited him. I shouted him to come over, but he just went to our farm untying my animals, cows. And with my own eyes, I can see those flood was coming towards us. And I grabbed his hand and pulled him upwards. Then we ran. But all of my family somehow managed to escape. We all are fine. Even though I lost my business, my cafe, the place where I invested my 6 years trying to make something different, all gone, you know. But somehow I managed to save my family.
5: Let's bring in Sakhil. Do tell us about what happened to you that day, the day of the flood.
0: So everybody in my town talking about the flood is coming, flood is coming. Everyone of us, me including, we do not expect that much high, that much big flood is coming. Suddenly we got to know that the place where Kaurav Cafe is located has been completely wiped out. One of my friends called from there. He told me that run. It's time to run. We don't have a time. Take your families. Go uphill. It's time to run. Everything in Trishuli has been wiped out. We need to run right now. We live in a large family of 22 people. So it was so panic to collect each and every one from my house and take them to the uphill. So I just start shouting, the flood is coming. Let's run each and every one. But the place from the uphill, I see. Oh my God. This was too much terrible. Everything's wiped out. The buildings are collapsing. My house has been struck and hit by a big log. Just like Gaurav said, it was just like a tsunami. It's so high. My house is about 200 meters from the river, but it was too high that it has just cleaned each and everything up to my third floor. Each and everything, my shop owned by my family, completely gone. Each and everything I hold in my room, completely gone. Only the lives have been saved. Nothing remains. My families are saved. My friends are missing, still missing. So painful. I just see each and everything from uphill, my place where I was born. I was 37 years old right now. The memories, it's everything. It's totally painful. When I got recalled, my heart starts to break. I still can't imagine. When I woke up, I just feel like I was dreaming and everything is just not, it's just not real. But I got to know that it was real. We have so much pain. Everything has been gone.
6: I lost my relatives, four of my family, Karan Khatiwada. We lost him. And my uncle, Narendra Joshi, he has not been found yet. And many more, you know.
0: I really thank the friend, called my brothers twice to run. He was the main reason that we and the neighbors of my village were able to save their life. If he hadn't called us, then my family and really my neighbors were not able to save their life. I just took a scooter, my brother took car, and put each and every members in the vehicles and run to the uphills. And 2 minutes, it's gone. My village is gone. You can see it from my whole eyes.
6: Most of the people, they didn't listen, you know. They didn't thought that something like that big would come, you know. That's how they didn't make it, yeah.
0: I'm still in my house that has been hit by the flood. I'm still holding my phone, seeing each and everything, and still can't believe that this is my house and it was been affected by the flood. Everything is messy here. I just came here, managed to grab my belongings. Everything has been clean and wiped out. Big logs came from the direction of a flood and hit the wall and clean each and everything. It's just like a clean and wiped out and put. Someone puts mud about 2 or 3 meters mud, each and everything. It's like a concrete.
6: For me, I cannot process it for now, you know. My mind cannot process it for now. But we have to start it from zero, you know. I invested everything in that cafe, and I have nothing left. For coming 10 years, I have to start it again from zero. So it's really going to be hard, I think.
7: Would you want to start in the same place?
6: Never. I'm never going to start it in that same place in this district, you know. It's quite risky, and I cannot forget everything what happened here. All of my childhood place, it's all gone. So I cannot stay here, you know. All my memories. And if you see it today, there's nothing left. So I don't want to stay here now. I would go somewhere else, you know, maybe Kathmandu. It's quite near from here.
0: I cannot express how could I rebuild. Because my properties have been destroyed. My house has been completely destroyed. I was not able to stay here. but I'm not leaving my district because I live in a big families and I need to think families too. So I will continue my business, which is located 7 kilometers away from here. This is my place where I live. It was not a place where I do business, but living in this house, the river has changed its track. Now it's so much close to my house. I cannot stay here because the trauma really hits in my brain. Every time I see the river, it's just like a recalling everything that I feel in the day 7 or 8 days ago. So I don't think I'm going to stay here.
7: What about the help that has been offered to you as those who've lost everything during the floods? Have you received enough help, Sakil?
0: Yeah. The local peoples and the donations, a lot of peoples are donating each and everything, but it's just not about donating. We are able to have food, but about the shelter, we are just concerning about the shelter. A lot of peoples have lots of goods and donations and things has been provided. But when I think about the shelter, I lost my house. How could I rebuild it? It's a generations of work. How could I rebuild the same way the way I live, the way I stay, the luxurious life I used to have? I don't think I could have the same way that I used to have. No one wants to stay here in this village. Everyone, it just seems like everything, a lost village. No one wants to stay here.
6: As for me, my business was already organized and I somehow started to earn some good money, you know, and I was giving jobs to few people, 7-8 peoples, you know, and for that, it takes a lot of courage to give job here in Nepal to people, you know. I was quite happy about that, but now everything is gone. I cannot offer anything to anyone right now. I lost everything, but I think we can start over, you know.
0: I like to say that it's just a 10 seconds. More than 5 decades of my father, my brothers, hardworking, got wiped out. You take years and years to build something which can be destroyed in a 10 minutes. So this is for everyone who is listening to this. Enjoy your life. Take care of your families. Take care of your friends. Take care of your health. Think about now, not about the future. Live your life right now. In the same 10 minutes, we have lost each and everything. Each and everything. Live your moment. Not for the days. Not for the years. Enjoy your time right now.
5: Godaf and Sakil in one of the areas worst affected by the floods in Nepal. I'm James Reynolds. You're listening to BBC Conversations from the BBC World Service. As we record this programme, extraordinary pictures of the first people to be rescued after 9 days are being shared with the world. They were trapped in a hydroelectric power station tunnel, along with many others. But thousands, including foreign nationals from India, the UK, Australia and the US, are still missing. For our second conversation, we brought together two people whose loved ones haven't been heard from since the disaster. In a moment, Sandeep in India, his niece is missing. Firstly, Vaishnavi. She's in Sydney, Australia. She's missing 4 members of her family.
8: My sister, so she's my oldest sister, Shailaja, my brother-in-law, Chandrashekhar and Murali Dharan, and my young nephews, Ashwin, who's 14 years old, and Arush, who's 11 years old. They were in Nepal specifically for a spiritual pilgrimage for Mount Kailash. And they were, you know, looking to cross over to the other side that day, I believe, and then, you know, do 2 sort of smaller expeditions before they actually started the pilgrimage and the actual Mount Kailash. So the last we heard of them was we had a phone call, and that was at 6:47 a.m. Nepal time on the 26th of August. And they were just saying that, you know, they're getting ready to go and have breakfast. And they'd shown us just, you know, the location, there was a video call, what it looked like outside and how forceful the river was. And we didn't hear from them since then. And it's now been 8 days, almost nine.
7: In the moments after the flood, I imagine you spent a huge amount of time trying to get in contact with them.
8: It was late in the middle of the night for us, and I'd woken up and then I'd looked at my phone and there were just these messages from my other sister. And we would just said, oh, they're missing Vaishi. And there were so many missed calls and I was just like trying to gather my thoughts. So I essentially didn't know what to do. And I got up, then I called her and then I was like, what do you mean? It was as it would be for anyone. Just I can't even describe in words that feeling. Just couldn't even imagine that it was happening, to be honest. I still can't believe that it's happening. We tried to contact them. I messaged all of them. They were part of a group that went together from Sydney. So there were 14 of them who were traveling together. So I know very closely other members who are traveling with them as well. So I was just calling all of them, messaging them. You know, we just want to know that you're safe. Please reach back to, you know, to us. Yeah. Helpless, I guess. That's the only thing we meant. Each of these days just keeps running into the other. You know, we wake up and we barely sleep. First of all, it's sleepless nights. And then you wake up and it's another day. And then all of a sudden, I've been, you know, on my phone doing my own searches, looking at the location, what it looked like before, what it looked like after. And the days just slip into the nights and then we're already here. So it's so hard for me to even recall last week and exactly what we did. But in terms of support, we have an incredibly supportive family here. And, you know, we're all just doing our best to try and support this search effort and, you know, find our family, bring them home. The most that I can do right now, and that's my focus, is to, you know, keep the awareness there and keep asking that, you know, the search continues because we can't give up on them.
7: Thank you so much, Vaishnavi. And I'd like to bring in Sandeep. You've been searching desperately for news of your beloved niece, Priyanka, who I know is like a daughter to you. When is the last time you heard from her?
0: I spoke to her on the 22nd when she was at Mount Kailash. And she had called me. She made a video call and she was so happy. She was brimming with joy. She was glowing. That was the happiest I've ever seen her.
7: Where is the best place for you to be? Is it to stay in India to get information or would it be to try to go to Nepal itself?
0: My nephew and a couple of other family members, they have returned today from Nepal. They were there for the last 5 days. They went up to Trishuli River, the town also, Trishuli town. And it was entire area is devastated. You don't see any human being there. The only people you see are people who are trying to rescue. The government is doing very good. The emergency response teams are doing this job. It takes a lot of efforts to be in this kind of situation where you don't find anyone alive. I'm sorry to say, but whatever the bodies are being recovered, they are in pieces. Like very few of the bodies are recognizable. So even for the response teams, that's a very tough job. We can't even imagine when they see so many dead people daily. It's not an easy job.
8: Looking at the damage that happened and looking at the work that the Nepalese authorities and the emergency response team have been doing out there, it's absolutely incredible, in my opinion. The terrain over there is so dangerous and unpredictable as well. And I know that they've been working tirelessly going back and forth, rescuing people. Yeah. And you hear those miracles as well, where they've, you know, rescued a 1.5-month-old baby or that 6-year-old girl. And to me, that's incredible. You know, I've been in contact with the Australian authorities also on this side, and I am appreciative of both in what they've been doing to date. But I think for me, beyond that, is that I think more can still be done. I don't believe that we can be happy with just this much. I think as long as there are people who are missing, we believe that every option available should really be explored. And, you know, for me, I just want the search to intensify because my family, I have hope and I want them to be found. And It's already been 8 days. So I don't know what situation they're in, but we need to rescue them so that we can bring them home safely.
7: Sandeep, a question to you and also to Vaishnavi. Amid the search, is there a part of you that has to be ready for the possibility or perhaps the probability that, Sandeep, in your case, your niece might not be found alive?
0: See, the area where she was, that is all flattened. The debris are 35 feet high. That small township of maybe 2,000 people, that's all gone. There's nothing left there. I would like to see her again. That's the wish I have. But chances of survival in that area are very remote because there's nothing left there.
8: For me and my family, so far we don't have any answers yet. And while we are still searching for them, we will hold on to hope. We know where they were last known to be. We know that the most recent reports are suggesting that those areas are still difficult to access, but people are there now accessing those areas. I think specialist assistance may be needed and to search more of the surrounding areas. But until we know what happened, we're going to continue to hope and, you know, just ask for every reasonable search effort to continue. We truly believe that targeted specialist search and rescue needs to be undertaken. We've looked at the area. We've researched what else is around there, where they could have gone on that day, tracks, trails, certain sites that they might have visited. And if they had done that, then they had that chance to escape and survive. So we continue to hold on to hope because that's what we can do for our family members at the moment.
7: Vaishnavi, tell me a bit more about them, about your sister, your brother-in-law and your nephews.
8: They're everything to me. They're my best friends. They're who I turn to for literally everything. The most stupid question that I might have, I need to run everything by them. And, you know, they put up with all of that. And my brother-in-law, he's like a pillar for our family. He's the reliable one. You know, I can go to him in times of despair. And I know that he's the one who's going to stand there and stick to his word and support me as well. And my nephews, they're so young and they're the youngest missing Australian citizens. Ashwin is 14, as I already said, and Arush is only 11. I can't imagine my life without any of them. And with the youngest two, they have so much more to give still. They have so much more to experience. They're so innocent and they're so good. I hope that they can experience more and I want to see all of them return back home.
7: And Sandeep, tell us more about your niece, Priyanka.
0: She was, the eldest kid in the family, the most brilliant one. She did have dental school, but she wanted to do more than that. And she worked hard and registered in Cardiff University for doing her clinical research. She came back to India, published a couple of papers, and she was accepted in Oulu University in Finland to do her PhD on some diabetic research. Right now, she was a postdoc student there, as well as she was associate professor in the university. And only 2 years back, she had become citizen there. Her husband is also devastated. He's in a bad shape. He's in Finland and alone there, while all the family is together here. So she was with the Isha Foundation's group. They had, I think, more than 1,000 people in that region. 80 are missing. As Vaishnavi just said, that till we have the answers, until we have the closure for us, she's still there.
8: We're all in this together. As you said, I think all of us who are missing family as a result of the floods that happened in Nepal, I think we're all going through the same feelings. We're all just holding on to hope at this stage. We're searching for answers. That's all.
0: Yes, yes.
5: Vaishnavi and Sandeep, each waiting for news of those they love the most. We appreciate their decision to speak to us and that of Gaurav and Sakil sharing their experiences of the disaster in Nepal. I'm James Reynolds. You've been listening to BBC Conversations from the BBC World Service.
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14: Coming up on Crowd Science with me, Alex Lathbridge. How many loop-de-loops is too many loop-de-loops? Listener Gunnar wants to know why he loves roller coasters so much. From centuries-old ice mountains to the steel giants in fairgrounds today, what's so fun about being terrified? I pull G's with a real astronaut, have my fear measured by a thrill engineer, and go through bow rolls to find out why some people love making themselves scream. That's coming up on Crowd Science after the news.
3: BBC News with Eileen McHugh. A Russian drone has struck the headquarters of Ukraine's security service, the SBU, in central Kyiv, injuring at least 12 people. President Zelensky said the attack was aimed directly at the office of the agency's acting head. At least 122 people have been killed in fresh fighting in Yemen between Saudi-backed government forces and Iranian-backed Houthis. The clashes erupted on Thursday when the Houthis tried to take control of coastal territory on the Red Sea. The United Nations General Assembly has passed a resolution calling for the traditional world map to be replaced with one that more accurately reflects the size of Africa. Only the US voted against the resolution proposed by Togo. Latest figures show that the US job market made stronger than expected gains last month, increasing the likelihood that interest rates will go up. Reports from Tunisia say that a prominent journalist who's been highly critical of President Kais Saied has been arrested. The Tunisian Journalists' Union says that Mohamed Yousfi was detained as he was about to take part in a radio programme. A US judge in the high-profile murder trial of a mother charged with killing her three small children has declared a mistrial because the jury is deadlocked. Lindsay Clancy had admitted strangling her children but pleaded not guilty by reason of insanity due to post-birth psychosis. And a court in Argentina has ordered that a painting stolen by the Nazis should be returned to the descendants of its original owner, a Jewish art dealer in the Netherlands. The painting was spotted in the background of a photograph used last year to advertise a house for sale. The house turned out to be owned by the daughter of a former Nazi officer who had fled to Argentina after the Second World War. That's the BBC News.
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17: 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Okay, loop de loop! 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I'm Alex Lathbridge, and the reason why I'm on this roller coaster is because of a question. 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Oh.
18: Hey, Crowd Science. My name is Gunnar, and I am 11 years old. And I live in Washington State, U.S.
14: Every year, Gunnar and his family make their way to the fair. Now, it's one of the biggest fairs in the USA, and it's got it all. There's food, music, cute animals to look at, a rodeo, and, of course, thrilling fairground rides. Gunnar loves the rides. He just loves that particular feeling you get as they fling you up and down and over.
18: The feeling I get is like a tickling in my tummy when it goes up and down.
14: The feeling is a bit like feeling sick, only different. It definitely

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13: BBC News with Eileen McHugh. A Russian drone has struck the headquarters of Ukraine's security service, the SBU, in central Kyiv ahead of the arrival of US mediators in the city. President Volodymyr Zelensky said the drone was aimed directly at the office of the head of the security service. At least 12 people were injured. James Landale is in Kyiv.
14: This comes on the 10th day of a pretty intense series of consecutive Russian attacks on Kyiv, which have been not just the usual nighttime attacks, but daytime attacks of varying scales, of varying lengths, deliberately designed, people believe here, to just cause as much disruption both to people's lives and to the economy as possible. This is the first time that the actual Ukrainian government authorities have been deliberately targeted.
13: A US judge in the high-profile murder trial of a mother charged with killing her three small children has declared a mistrial because the jury was deadlocked. Lindsay Clancy strangled her children and then jumped out of a second-floor window in an attempt to kill herself. She pleaded not guilty to the murders by reason of insanity due to post-birth psychosis. Ione Wells has been at the court for the trial.
15: There was a moment of silence in the courtroom when that was announced. I think many of the members of the public, but also people who have been in this courtroom throughout, like people who have testified, were in disbelief that after weeks and weeks of grueling testimony and evidence, this trial has ended with no verdict. Her lawyer in there was making every last-ditch attempt to try and prevent a mistrial from happening. There are a couple of things that could happen now. The prosecution could refile this, and that could mean a whole new trial with a whole new jury. It could be that they try to negotiate some kind of plea deal. Perhaps less likely, but it could be that the prosecution decide to dismiss this case.
13: Ione Wells reporting. The United Nations General Assembly has passed a resolution calling for the traditional world map to be replaced with one that more accurately reflects the size of Africa. Only the US voted against it. Joe Inwood reports.
16: It's not often that 16th century Flemish cartographers are discussed at the UN General Assembly. But then, few people have shaped how we view the world as profoundly as Gerardus Mercator. His eponymous projection has been the default map of our planet for nearly half a millennium. The problem is, when you flatten a globe, you have to stretch some bits and compress others. In his case, the poles expanded and the equator decreased, leaving Africa and Greenland looking roughly the same size, when in reality the continent is about 14 times bigger. That's why the UN General Assembly today considered a proposal to move to a new standard.
13: Joe Inwood reporting. World News from the BBC.
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17: Say in Central and South America and so on. Replace it with fascists, like literal fascists, with the Hugo Boss uniforms and everything. 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
13: Hood. Reports from Tunisia say that a prominent journalist who's been highly critical of President Kais Saied has been arrested. The Tunisian Journalist Union says that Mohamed Yousfi was detained as he was about to take part in a radio programme. News of his arrest came after Tunisia's highest court upheld prison sentences ranging from 5 to 45 years imposed on leading members of the opposition. The French filmmaker and composer Tony Gatlif has died at the age of 77. One of a few European directors of gypsy origin, he was known for bringing authentic Roma stories to international audiences. Alla Morgade looks back at his career.
1: Having grown up in poverty, he said the cinema allowed him to speak for those without a voice. His breakthrough came with the movie Gaggio Dillo, The Crazy Stranger, in 1997, filmed in Romania and featuring local Roma. The music he composed for it won him a top French film award. Gatlif's work also earned him a Best Director award at the Cannes Film Festival.
13: BBC News.
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23: These companies don't care what governments do.
24: This is a war. The first thing that we want is the war to end.
5: For this episode, I speak to Leah Sullivan, founder and former chief executive of TaskRabbit, a platform that helped pioneer the gig economy. Founded in 2008, TaskRabbit is an app that connects people who need everyday jobs done with workers they can pay to carry them out, from assembling furniture to making household repairs. The model gave those workers greater control over when and how they worked, but did not offer the benefits associated with traditional employment. Leah says that the gaps in the model she helped create came to weigh on her.
25: People just wanted to own the way they worked. But with that comes these institutional structures that have been built around work, the history of work, that doesn't allow for, let's say, benefits programs or paid time off or insurance, right? And so there were all these things I knew that weighed on me, that weighed on us. It wasn't a perfect system. It's not a perfect model. It continues to evolve and change. And frankly, I think the gig economy at this point has been around long enough. I'm surprised some of those systems, some of these government systems and the way they're set up haven't been able to follow the trends of how work has evolved and what people want and how they want to work.
5: Welcome to The Interview from the BBC World Service with Leah Sullivan.
25: Well, it was February of 2008. I remember it was February because I was living in Boston at the time and it was the dead of winter. It was cold. It was snowing outside. There was a big snowstorm. And I was going to meet friends across town for dinner when I realized I was out of dog food. And at the time I had this 110-pound yellow lab named Kobe, who I kept very well fed. And he kind of looked at me with his little puppy eyes and he says, "We're out of dog food. What are you gonna do?"
5: Yeah, they do that.
25: And so I thought, like, oh my gosh, this is such a simple problem. Why isn't there a simple solution? And really the key moment for me, the moment that lightning struck, was when I grabbed my iPhone, because the iPhone had just come out a few months earlier. This was brand new technology that people were just starting to build on top of. So I grabbed my iPhone and I thought, you know what? I should be able to connect with someone at the store at this very moment through this device. I bet there's someone at the grocery store in the dog food aisle right now, and I'm willing to pay them for their time. And that was the moment where it all clicked, where I had the idea. I felt like errands were too limiting. And I realized after 20 minutes or so that this was a bigger idea that goes well beyond dog food and was really an opportunity to connect humans across the country, across the world in new ways that had never been done before.
2: So, I mean, it's massive now. It's in 8 countries, something like 75 cities. But I want to know, what was the first version of it? What did that look like?
25: Well, it looked a lot different than it does today. And it, the best in class user experience at the time was eBay. And if anyone remembers going on to eBay and bidding on products and items, that was the first version of TaskRabbit, where you would go onto the TaskRabbit site. You would say, hey, I need my dry cleaning picked up. That alert would go out to our tasker base willing to do the job. And those taskers then would bid on your job and you would choose who you wanted to work with.
2: And how many taskers did you have at that point? Because it couldn't have been too many.
25: Well, you know, I started the site with 30 taskers in 1 square mile of Boston, a little neighborhood called Charlestown. And I started it with the Charlestown Mothers Association because I figured moms were busy, even though I wasn't a mom at the time. But I matched those 30 taskers with those moms as the original version.
2: So did you just put kind of an ad out then or something saying, I'm starting this business? How did you get taskers on board? Who were they?
25: So I put an ad on Craigslist saying that I wanted someone to run errands for me. And then I was infiltrated, just overwhelmed with applications from people because in 2008, this was now the fall of 2008, we're starting to go into the Great Recession. So the stock market was crashing, people were being laid off. I was completely flabbergasted by the quality of people that were coming to me and saying, I want to run your errands. But they were, you know, teachers, lawyers, you know, physical therapists that had just been laid off from work and were looking for new ways, more flexible ways of making money. And so I interviewed over coffee 30 of them to start the site. I picked the 30 that I thought, you know, I could trust to go into maybe not even my home, but my grandmother's home and do a great job for people. And so that's how it started.
2: What was then your "we have made it" moment?
25: Well, it's so funny because I don't know if I ever really felt that way. I always felt like we were chasing more and more and more. Even today, I'm like, oh my gosh, there's so much more TaskRabbit can be and do and build. But there was a moment early on where I didn't know if we were going to, you know, have huge revenues and huge scale and huge profits, but I knew we were going to be successful. And that was when we were just open in 2 markets. And there was a mom in San Francisco that posted a job in Boston. And she needed someone to go to the hospital because unfortunately her son, 20 years old, was going through a chemotherapy treatment at Mass General Hospital. So she posted on TaskRabbit, I can't be out there with my son, but I need someone to go to the hospital every day for a week, sit with him while he's doing these treatments, and then call me afterwards and tell me actually how it's going. And so the other tasker that picked up the job in Boston happened to be another mom. And the bond that these two moms formed across the country was absolutely incredible. And at that moment, we heard from both of them about how impactful and fulfilling it was to meet each other on TaskRabbit and to be able to help each other in this way, that I knew what we had built, again, just went far beyond small jobs, tasks, and errands. We were really building something new and a new way for people to rely on each other.
2: It's often said that TaskRabbit helped create the gig economy. So workers being paid per gig, which is great for people that want flexibility and, you know, if people want a side hustle. But the flip side of that is job security, right? And no benefits. Yeah. How do you reflect on being a pioneer of that?
25: Yeah, it's a complicated thing because there are two sides of that coin. And, you know, when I was building TaskRabbit, of course, we were focused on building, scaling the business, helping to create the gig economy. As you said, this flexibility in workforce. I remember doing these surveys of taskers and what they valued the most. Do they value the money? Do they value the flexibility? You know, was it something else? It was always flexibility. People just wanted to own the way they worked. But with that comes these institutional structures that have been built around work, the history of work, that doesn't allow for, let's say, benefits programs or paid time off or insurance, right? And so there were all these things I knew that weighed on me, that weighed on us. It wasn't a perfect system. It's not a perfect model. It continues to evolve and change. And frankly, I think the gig economy at this point has been around long enough. I'm surprised some of those systems, you know, some of these government systems and the way they're set up haven't been able to follow the trends of how work has evolved and what you know, people want and how they want to work. So it's an ongoing, I think, project and discussion and opportunity to continue to create better systems that support people in the way they want to work.
3: And would you have done things differently or set up TaskRabbit differently, having that knowledge now? Because it seems really simple. I want this job done. Somebody saying, oh, I can do that job, and money changes hands. That makes sense. But all the structures that you've just outlined around that, would you change how you set it up if you knew that that was going to be the direction that work was going to go in?
25: I'm not sure there's much I could have done on my own. I think there's a lot of companies in the gig economy, including, you know, Uber and Lyft and Airbnb and others. And, you know, we did all kind of band together and, you know, go and lobby the government and talk through structures and programs that would be helpful. But I think it does take all of these businesses together to continue to push and offer, you know, solutions for change. A couple of things that we did that, you know, we could have done earlier and sooner were just find benefit partners, benefit programs to partner with for taskers and offer them discounts on health insurance, on, you know, different programs. And so we did that kind of at scale. And maybe those were things we could have thought of from the beginning. But in the end, I mean, it really, it's a massive economy, the gig economy, and it's going to take everyone, I think, to band together to help solve some of these issues.
3: And what about the flip side for consumers? You know, they're welcoming, you know, people they don't know into their homes, taking on jobs. If you get a mark, I'm assuming that things are great, but people perhaps taking on jobs they're not quite qualified for. Where's the liability if things go wrong?
25: Yeah, well, we had to put in insurance programs, insurance policies, and you're absolutely right. And, you know, obviously when businesses are at scale, things go wrong all the time, every single day. You know, you try to build into the system measures to alleviate that. And, you know, some of it is at TaskRabbit, you know, I'm no longer involved today, so I can't say today how they're thinking about this, but I can say when I was running TaskRabbit, we were really focused on jobs that had less skill. So moving help, house cleaning, things that didn't require licenses or contracts. And so that was an area of focus for us because we did realize that, you know, some of these higher skilled, really professional jobs like plumbers, electricians, et cetera, like that's probably not the best place, you know, to find these people on TaskRabbit. We were focused on a much different service offering. But in the end, you know, the liability did end with us. And so that's why we had to set up insurance programs and other safety nets so that consumers, so that clients could feel comfortable and confident using the service.
3: Do you use it?
25: Oh, yes. I still use it to this day. I have my favorite taskers. Over the last couple of years, we moved. And so that was a big opportunity to utilize TaskRabbit. And I still, if I get, you know, new curtains or new something to hang on the wall, I'll call my favorite tasker and have him come over, Jonathan, and help me out.
3: You're listening to The Interview from the BBC World Service with me, Sarah Rogers. When I spoke to Leah back in July, we were chatting over Zoom. She seemed really open for a former chief executive and founder. She clearly reflected on the impact of her business on the world of work and didn't shy away from the hard stuff either. She knew she was really successful, and that does offer a lot of financial freedom, but can also come at a price. She now lives by what she told me she calls JOMO, the joy of missing out, turning down things in life and at work that doesn't do anything for her. And I think it takes a kind of strength to live that way and to know when something, including your own business, isn't working for you anymore. Okay, let's return to my conversation with Leah Sullivan. Now, you spoke a little bit earlier about the overwhelm of just doing everything. You did go on to sell TaskRabbit, but there was a big moment for you before that, wasn't there? Life, I'm sure, to everyone else seemed to be going really well, but the pressure of just scaling this business and making it a success, it does take its toll, doesn't it?
25: It does. It does. And, you know, that sort of last round of funding that got us to profitability, which then put us in a great position to be acquired by IKEA, you know, it did come at a cost, and it was a huge burden. It was very stressful. You know, I ended up in the hospital with this stress-induced colitis. We didn't know what it was, but my colon almost burst due to the stress and pressure of this fundraise. I ended up closing the round from my hospital bed. And, you know, it actually ended up being an incredible investor that was a super fan of TaskRabbit based out of London that helped me close this deal. And so, you know, getting that international market open, our first international market, was really important. Getting to profitability was really important. And then from there, you know, the IKEA partnership started, and then that organically turned into an acquisition.
3: What was the moment where you thought, I've got to make some changes? And was the stress building up over time, or was it just, you hear from people, they just have a moment where they think, I've just got to go to the hospital?
25: Oh, you know, I think it had been building over time. I think it was almost a decade of stress that left me at that moment. We were, you know, 2 weeks away from not making payroll. And at that point, we had hundreds of employees and a full cap table of investors and, you know, live in 44 markets, 60,000 people relying on TaskRabbit to make money. It was a lot of stress. But, you know, so I think it built up over time, and then it just kind of reached a breaking point at that moment.
3: And so that was from your hospital bed that you decided you were going to sell TaskRabbit. I mean, an amazing opportunity to a huge brand, IKEA. Was that a relief at that point? Or knowing a little bit about you through this conversation and the drive that you've had, was it then hard to let it go?
25: Well, it was all of those things and more. I think I felt everything at once, and I knew it was time to let it go. I knew it was time to transition. I knew it was probably good for me and my physical and mental health to transition. But also I knew that IKEA was the right partner to continue to expand the footprint of TaskRabbit and the brand. And like you said today, live in eight countries across the world. I mean, it's just been so fun for me as a founder to see TaskRabbit live far beyond me, and, you know, continue to be successful without me being involved. And so at that moment, I felt all the things, but I knew it was time.
3: And how do you take care of yourself now? Of course, you've got four children, and you want to set an example for them too, I imagine.
25: Absolutely. Yes. I've gotten much better about, you know, making sure you carve out time for eating well and exercising and, you know, having a good routine around mental health too. And so those are all important things that I've now been able to incorporate into my routine, into my day. But I also, you know, to be fair and honest, I have a lot more autonomy now than I felt like I did when I was running TaskRabbit. And I'm sure a lot of business owners, entrepreneurs, and founders feel the weight and pressure coming from all directions and, you know, don't feel like they have much choice in how they handle that stress.
2: Well, it's the dream for so many people, isn't it? It was for you. You come up with a great idea, you work for yourself, you make the money, you think that that's going to bring you this freedom, but actually it can be a crushing weight as well.
25: It can be all of those things. And, you know, in the end, as I look back, it was an absolute incredible journey that I'm so grateful for and feel so privileged to be able to have had. And I think it is the dream of so many. And really my dream from the beginning for TaskRabbit was to create something that lived beyond me. And so to have been able to do that and see it continue to grow now is such a delight.
2: So would you say, given everything that you've gone through, was it worth it? Were you happy? Are you happy?
25: Absolutely. Absolutely. No, I mean, to be able to, you know, be a part of creating the gig economy and shifting the future of work. I mean, these are sort of what I call precedent breaking ideas. And today as an investor, those are exactly the types of ideas that I'm looking to invest in as well and support this next generation of entrepreneurs in building their dreams and building their businesses.
2: Yes, because you've switched to the other side of the table. You're not the one going out asking for money. You are being asked for money as a venture capitalist. Why did you decide to go into that? Why not? You've sold it to IKEA. You've got your work-life balance back. Just enjoy the good life.
25: You know, I think I've always felt a deep, and I'm going to use this word very intentionally, obligation to not only recognize and be grateful for the success that I've had, but to bring others along with me. And so I really saw the opportunity to move over to the venture capital side, to become an investor who has a lot of empathy for founders, who has lived through a decade of founding, scaling, and exiting a business, and then to be able to really help this next generation of founders do the same thing. And so I feel that deep obligation, not only as an entrepreneur, but as a female entrepreneur, as a Latina, my father's Puerto Rican, you know, the stats around how much money is raised by women and by Latinas specifically, it's very, very small in the venture capital industry. And so I really see an opportunity to help shift and change those numbers and, you know, back the next generation of great entrepreneurs that maybe even look a little bit different than kind of the traditional entrepreneur that you may think of.
2: So you really want to pay it forward to those entrepreneurs that are out there with an idea and a dream. Give them the tips then. What they're in the pitching room. What should they do? What gets their attention and what gets the money?
25: Okay. So for me, the thing that gets my attention is I really want to understand your story. If you're pitching to me, tell me why, not just why you're creating this particular business, but why this business is connected to your life and to your story. Because as we just talked about, it can be really, really hard. It will be really hard scaling a company from nothing into, you know, a success. And you're going to have to break through walls to make it happen. And so I want to know that they're really deeply connected to the problem that they're solving.
2: Thank you for listening to the interview. If you enjoyed this conversation, you can find many more episodes of the interview wherever you get your BBC podcasts, including ones with tech billionaire Reid Hoffman, director Chloe Zhao, and Dr. Ngozi Okonjo-Iweala, head of the World Trade Organization.
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4: Service, exploring how we live in a changing climate.
6: Suddenly, an explosion like a volcano, the ground collapsed and the water gushed up.
7: In Turkey's agricultural heartland, hundreds of sinkholes are opening up across farmland. Farmers fear the next collapse could happen anywhere.
6: We couldn't sleep that night, and we couldn't sleep for 20 days.
7: But these dramatic holes are a warning sign of something even bigger.
8: When there's a sinkhole, it's a symptom telling us that We are using more water than nature can sustainably provide us.
9: I'm Zeynep Bilginsoy, and I travel to central Turkey to investigate a growing environmental crisis. What happens when a nation's food supply collides with a disappearing water source?
4: Turkey's growing sinkhole problem. Thursday at 8:30 and 19 GMT.
11: This is Andrew Peach with World Business Report. Today, the US jobs market makes stronger gains than expected, but does that mean interest rates will now go up? Also on the way, opposition in Venezuela to the US controlling the country's resources, and the British studio behind Wallace and Gromit and Shaun the Sheep celebrates 50 years in business. Those stories on the way after the latest BBC World News.
12: BBC News with Fiona MacDonald. A Russian drone has struck the headquarters of Ukraine's security service, the SBU, in central Kyiv. At least 12 people were injured in the attack. A US judge in the high-profile murder trial of a mother charged with killing her three small children has declared a mistrial because the jury was deadlocked. Lindsay Clancy admitted to strangling her children but pleaded not guilty to the murders by reason of insanity due to postpartum psychosis. Job creation in the United States was far stronger than expected in August. The Labour Department said the economy added 162,000 jobs. The United Nations General Assembly has passed a resolution calling for the traditional world map to be replaced with one that more accurately reflects the size of Africa. Only the US voted against the resolution. Houthi fighters and pro-government forces in Yemen have been battling each other in some of the worst clashes for years. At least 122 people are reported to have been killed. The Lebanese Health Ministry says three people have been killed by Israeli strikes in southern and eastern Lebanon. The Israeli military said it was carrying out strikes in response to Hezbollah launching a drone attack towards Israeli soldiers in Lebanon. The UAE has pardoned an Egyptian dissident poet who's the son of the renowned Islamic scholar and television host Yusuf al-Qaradawi. Abdurrahman Yusuf al-Qaradawi was sentenced to 10 years in jail for activities intended to undermine public security. And France's culture minister Catherine Pégard has paid tribute to the French film director Tony Gatliffe, who's died aged 77. She said Gatliffe, whose films celebrated Roma culture worldwide, created films on exile, music and lives that are all too often overlooked. BBC News.
11: Is jobs growth good news?
14: The US job market made stronger than expected gains last month, increasing the likelihood that interest rates will go up.
15: Instead of losing 23,000 jobs, the economy actually added 21,000 jobs.
11: It's World Business Report from the BBC World Service. This is Andrew Peach. On the way, we'll look at why US job numbers are up and the argument about raising or cutting rates. Also today, reaction in Venezuela to the US taking control of tens of billions of barrels of its crude oil. And it's happy birthday to the British studio behind Wallace and Gromit and Shaun the Sheep. We'll hear how it's changed the face of animation. Let's start with those job numbers, though. Job creation in the US much stronger than expected last month. The Labour Department said the economy added 162,000 jobs in August. Those figures, as well as stubbornly high inflation in the US, could well mean the Fed has to raise rates. Now, when we talked about job numbers back in June, just before the World Cup, we took you to Philadelphia on the show and spoke to Mark Prinzinger, who runs the Lion Sports Bar there. So I thought we'd get Mark back on the programme today. Hi, Mark.
26: Andrew, how are we doing? Good to be back.
11: Good to be talking to you. You are hiring ahead of the World Cup because obviously you'd be doing extra business during the football tournament. How are things now?
26: Well, you know, unfortunately, at the end of the tournament, we saw a big drop off, which was kind of expected because, you know, people were coming to Philadelphia on holiday, spending lots of money. But obviously, those people left Philadelphia when the tournament ended. So we let a lot of people go. But this month, I got to tell you, we did hire some of those folks back, thankfully, because we're anticipating a strong fall season. We're anticipating people coming out to the bar for, you know, NFL football, for Premier League football. So we did, in anticipation of bringing, you know, higher crowds, bring some folks back in.
1: And is hospitality doing okay across the board? I remember you saying last time, well, we're doing well, but the hotels, that's a different story.
26: No, you know, we really haven't seen a bump in business over the last couple of months. It's been pretty flat. In fact, you know, I speak with other owners around Philadelphia and business is not very good. Like I said, for us, hiring some people right now is more anticipation of increased growth next month. It's really not because of demand right now.
1: And I guess inflation is important because if prices are high, people can't afford to spend on what you might call luxuries like going out.
26: Oh, absolutely. In fact, you know, for us, we've been doing a lot of promotions. We've been doing

0: you know, a lot of things across the board. With our menu, we would have to change that. With our drink prices, we would have to change them as well. It just, that would be absolutely untenable for a lot of restaurants to see higher inflation numbers.
1: Mark, good to catch up, my friend. Talk to you again soon. Good to have you on the program. All right.
0: Thanks, Andrew.
1: That's Mark Prinzinger. Live from Philadelphia, Erica Groshen, labor economist at Cornell University, former commissioner of the Bureau of Labor Statistics, also live with me on World Business Report. Where will these jobs come from then, Erica?
2: Hello.
1: Hi.
2: Where did they come from? Well, leisure and hospitality was the biggest set of gains, and did better than it's been doing for a while. So leisure and hospitality definitely led the way. Most of the other changes weren't, they were all kind of in the same direction. So we, again, sort of saw a continuing trend, private education and health services. And that's mostly health services, really. Government had a particularly strong month. Construction was fine. So it was, I think the only, big loser here was information, which is kind of interesting. But that's been struggling a little bit. And that's a combination of both, tech and, traditional information services, like, newspapers, things like that.
1: Help me with this, Erica. When prices are so high, how are people finding the money to spend on leisure and hospitality?
2: Well, for one thing, this month is a little bit of an aberration. So this is stronger than we've been seeing for a while in leisure and hospitality. So it could be just, a blip with the good weather that we've had, things like that. But the other part is, of course, wages, although they haven't kept up, they haven't kept up fully with inflation, they are, we are seeing some acceleration in some places in wage growth. And so I think it's some of this is catch up, the wages are now beginning to catch up with some of the price increases. And so people felt like they could return to some of their old habits.
1: Okay. Now, what happens next? Because a lot of people are worrying about the Fed putting rates up. Donald Trump is saying they should cut rates to the lowest in the world, which would presumably see prices rise further.
2: Mm-hmm. Yeah. That's a tough one. Kevin Warsh, I think, is has been talking mostly about the need to get better data, and I completely agree with him on that. So, it's very hard to tell now. I think that there is a lot of uncertainty about where rates are going to go, but certainly this month's number does not support the case for cutting rates. Mm.
1: And business hates nothing more than uncertainty.
2: Right. Right. So that alone is probably suppressing some business activity.
1: Let's talk about Canada. In Canada, 41,700 jobs were lost in August. We'll bring in Katie now. Katie Bradley, co-owner of the Old York Tavern, which is in Toronto. Katie, thanks for being with us on World Business Report. Are you seeing jobs being lost in the hospitality sector and other areas of the economy around you?
3: I mean, yeah, we had a, similar to Philadelphia, we had a huge push with the World Cup and FIFA. Lots of tourism, lots of spending. I know some restaurants really felt that business push and some didn't get the business they were hoping for, unfortunately. Thankfully, our business was right in the center of where FIFA was. So we got a lot of traffic and, we did have to hire for it, similarly to your other guests from Philadelphia.
1: Yeah.
3: Since World Cup has finished, obviously we've seen the slouch in sales and customers coming through the door. We're heavily reliant on tourism. So being in Toronto, once it gets cold, tourism starts to slide, jobs start to, get a little harder to find. And obviously as a restaurant and in hospitality, we have to tighten our belts as well. And that starts with labor.
1: And obviously there's some pressure on the Canadian economy because of this sort of trade

0: spat that's going on between Canada and the US. Is that part of what's playing out here, do you think?
1: Definitely, it's having an impact. We don't really know how it, like, we're in that sort of uncertainty right now. We don't know how it's going to impact the restaurant industry right now, but food costs are constantly getting higher. Labor costs have to rise to reflect that. I mean, alcohol used to be the way any restaurant would make their money and their buck. And even that, we see the cost of these goods getting higher and our margins getting smaller. And soon it's just going to be unsustainable. Again, with the guest from Philadelphia, he made a lot of great points. Restaurants are going to have to change and adapt and be a lot less interesting. And maybe, you know, the culture of dining out is dying a little.
0: Back to Erica Groshen from Cornell University. Why are we seeing such a different story in Canada where so many jobs are being lost?
2: Well, I think some part of it is probably that Canada just has a much more open economy than the U.S. You know, more exports, more imports compared to the size of GDP. And so, all of the fluctuations in the cost of energy, in tariffs and things like that are just going to affect Canada much more than the U.S., which is a little bit more insulated than some of these influences. Mm. So I'd say that's probably one of the main things, that this uncertainty just looms larger for Canada.
0: So the trade tension is there. I was talking to a distiller from Virginia on Monday on the Bootsy World Service, based in the US, obviously, who had sold a lot of alcohol into Canada and now is finding that market much more difficult because of the trade spat. But that is clearly having a big impact and a bigger impact on businesses in Canada.
2: Mm-hmm. Yes, I think that's really a lot.
0: Very interesting to talk to you, Erica. Thank you very much indeed for being with us. Back to Katie in Toronto. You make it sound a bit bleak, the hospitality industry, now we're coming out of summertime and past the World Cup and all of that. Will you better keep going?
1: I mean, we will. We have to. I think the people that are really in this industry and this business are passionate about it. And so, you know, we've been here before. This industry is transient. We see lots of like ups and downs. And I think we have to remain positive and we have to get creative. So yes, I was a little bleak earlier, but I'm really hoping that like that's not the case for us.
0: Thanks so much for being with us, Katie Bradley, live from Toronto. This is World Business Report with Andrew Peach here on the BBC World Service. Now, rising bond yields and growing government debt are making borrowing more expensive around the world. But does that mean rates stay higher for longer? On today's Business Daily, Rahul Tandon's been talking to our old friend David Kuo, who founded the Smart Investor in Singapore, about what's driving those bond markets and what it means for all of us.
3: Part of the problem is that central banks haven't been increasing interest rates, and that is why bondholders are really so angry. I mean, bondholders at the moment are saying enough is enough. We know that there is inflation in the system, particularly over in the US. You say that your target is 2%. The Federal Reserve's target is 2% inflation, and you're running above that, you know, for the last 5 years. What have you been doing for the last 60 months? You haven't been increasing interest rates, or if you have, it hasn't been enough to actually tamp down on that inflation. So bondholders, particularly those people who are lending the US government over the long term, 30 years, they're saying, well, if you don't tackle inflation, well, we're going to require more compensation. In other words, we're going to be charging you more interest for borrowing that money.
0: You want to hear more? Search for Business Daily wherever you get your BBC podcasts from. Now, welcome live from New York, Chris Lowe from FHN Financial. Good to be talking to you, Chris. Let's talk about diesel prices in the US, where drivers are paying more than ever at the pumps.
4: Yeah, that's right, Andrew. $5.85 it was the average price for a gallon of diesel in the U.S. today, according to the American Automobile Association. That is the highest ever. And it's a real contrast to the price of gasoline or petrol, which at $4.14 a gallon is actually lower than it was earlier this year. The reason diesel fuel prices are so high is that refineries have...
0: I think we lost our connection to Chris in New York, so we'll come back to Chris in a second or two. We'll try and reestablish our internet link to him. And while we do that, I tell you, I think Chris is back with us now. Sorry, we lost you for a second or two there, Chris, as you were explaining the diesel prices to us.
4: I'm sorry, Andrew. So, you know, what it comes down to is that the heavy grades of crude oil the U.S. uses to refine diesel used to come from the Persian Gulf. And, of course, that supply has been constrained. We can make plenty of gasoline because we use light grades for that, and they come from Texas. In terms of economic impact, though, obviously it affects the price of shipping things by truck. It also increases agriculture prices because farmers use a lot of diesel to run the equipment they use to grow and harvest crops.
0: Let's talk about the economy of the Philippines, where the currency has hit a new low, particularly against the strong US dollar. Just talk us through that.
4: We're seeing currency pressure actually around the world in a lot of places. Of course, you've been covering the attempts to prop up the Japanese yen. What we're seeing in the Philippines is similar. It's a government that is issuing a lot of debt. Their debt, unlike the U.S., is not, they're not a sovereign currency. That is, foreign central banks don't have to own their currency to do trade. And because of that, the peso loses value, the yen loses value against the dollar with this global rise in interest rates and the global increase in debt issuance. I think this is a problem in a lot of places. It's one of the things bringing pressure onto Iran and onto Russia as well as they, you know, fight their wars and issue debt to fund it. Their currencies too have weakened. And ultimately, it leads to significant inflation for their citizens.
0: Now, and whether you've got one of these trendy smart rings that measures your heart rate and your sleep quality and your body temperature and all of that, but one of the big players in this wellness industry is about to hit the NASDAQ.
4: That's right. That's Aura with the IPO they just announced. The company has had much better than expected results. And because of that, it's a good time to take it public. That they actually are a bit cautious about future revenue, saying the very rapid rate of growth they're seeing now may not be sustainable forever. But investors are excited. The wearable in this case is not just about technology and having the latest thing. It really is about fitness and longevity. Monitors people for heart issues, sleep issues, and has even got a contract with the U.S. military.
0: Really? But you didn't tell us if you've got one.
4: I don't.
0: Not yet.
4: Because my wearable is the Apple Watch, and I monitor my heart health and my sleep health with that. But the Aura Ring has better battery life. You don't have to charge it as often. There are definitely pluses.
0: Your heart rate only goes up when you see your rent bill in New York, as you were telling us a few weeks ago on the road.
4: That's right.
0: Thanks so much, Chris. That's Chris Lowe from FHN Financial. Now, Donald Trump's called it the biggest oil deal the world has ever seen. The U.S. Energy Secretary has been to Caracas to formalize agreement with Venezuela, under which the U.S. is going to hold a 100-year concession for majority control of 65 billion barrels of crude, about 20% of Venezuela's reserves. Venezuela's also signed agreements with international firms like Chevron to reconstruct the country's electricity grid and hydroelectric plants. The decision to give the U.S. so much control over Venezuela's resources is meeting with opposition, though, at both ends of the political spectrum, as our Latin America correspondent Will Grant reports.
5: In the streets of the Venezuelan capital, people remain unconvinced. Most say they're in the dark as to the contents of the deal.
6: It's crazy. It's not a good option for Venezuela. Because, I don't know, we don't know about the contract.
7: We, as Venezuelans, deserve more transparency and accountability. What are the details? What are the conditions? And what are going to be the benefits for Venezuelans?
8: She has given away 20% of the national patrimony for nothing.
5: Elliot Abrams was President Trump's special representative on Venezuela and Iran in his first term. I spoke to him on the phone at the Council on Foreign Relations in New York, where he is now a senior fellow.
8: Look, I think this is a terrible deal. She is simply complying with the demands she gets from Washington.
9: They are talking about $100 billion in investment during the next few years, and that might be extremely important.
5: José Toro Hardy is a Venezuelan economist. He says the collapsing and decrepit state of the Venezuelan oil industry means that a plan to generate tens of billions of dollars in investment was always going to be necessary.
9: The Venezuelan government doesn't have the means. There is no way the government might make those investments. So if we want to recover the Venezuelan economy, in order to do it, we need the oil industry. We have to make those investments.
5: As the ink dries on this remarkable energy deal, it's easy to forget that earlier this year, the Trump administration launched airstrikes on Caracas. Then President Nicolas Maduro and his wife were forced from power at gunpoint by elite Delta Force troops who swooped into his compound and took them to the US to face drug trafficking charges. The turnaround in relations has been nothing short of extraordinary. But the Venezuelan opposition are profoundly worried about the newfound friendship with a leader they say is a mere extension of the same regime that Trump painted as a drug cartel. Economist José Toro Hardy.
9: The first thing we need to do probably is to have new elections and elect the government, a democratic government. Then we have to abide by the contracts we sign.
5: For now, however, there are no elections on the horizon and no clear plan towards one. President Trump recently said he didn't think Venezuela was ready yet for an election. In the meantime, the United Socialist Party of Venezuela is contorting itself into some interesting knots, trying to explain granting a concession for more than 20% of the country's oil wealth to the Yankee imperialists, as Hugo Chavez used to call them. Delcy Rodriguez's brother, Jorge, is the head of the Chavista-led National Assembly and claimed it was always Mr. Chavez's intention to reach such a point with the Americans. I lived in Venezuela under Chavez and heard endless speeches railing against America, including this one in which he threw out the U.S. ambassador in 2008 in characteristically colorful language. Despite the revisionist history, the socialist and populist Hugo Chavez wanted Venezuela to move away from U.S. dominance of the country's oil sector. The deal one of his most dedicated disciples has just signed signals a new yet deeply familiar era in which Washington controls a significant portion of the largest oil reserves in the world.
0: Our Latin America correspondent Will Grant with that. Now, finally, for this week, happy birthday to the British studio behind things like Shaun the Sheep and Wallace and Gromit.
10: It's my turn for breakfast this morning, Gromit.
0: Aardman Animations is celebrating 50 years since it was founded in Bristol in southwest England by childhood friends Peter Lord and David Sproxton. Since then, its films have brought in a cool $1 billion at the global box office and won 4 Academy Awards. So Peter Lord has been talking to the BBC today.
11: Me and my partner David, we were at school together. We were schoolboys and we started out officially in 1976. And our only plan was to keep going, I would say. That was it. So we'd be astonished. And in fact, disbelieving if anyone told us what the future held.
0: Live to Paul Wells, Professor of Animation at the University of Loughborough in the UK. Paul, thanks for being with us on the programme. I know you know Peter and also Nick Park, who's created some of Aardman's most successful claymation films. Talk us through how the Aardman Studio has changed animation, if you would.
12: Well, essentially, you know, when they started out, they created a lovely character called Morph in the first instance. He was very popular. And plasticine characters, of course, were very different than cartoon characters. So he soon took on an identity with British children. Then they went to kind of Creature Comforts, very popular set of adverts in the UK that were very funny and based on British culture in terms of British people talking. And, of course, then various animals kind of seemingly talking on their behalf. But as soon as Nick got to work, of course, he's a kind of genius that came out of nowhere, this very humble, sweet guy, and kind of creates Wallace and Gromit. And Wallace and Gromit become these kind of globally popular characters. And the reason they are that is because Wallace is kind of this perpetually inept guy, even though he's created these wonderful inventions in one form or another. And Gromit is always solving, you know, his problems. And that kind of couple of characters are very popular almost worldwide. So in every country, you could redub Wallace and Gromit all over the world, and suddenly they got this kind of world remit as characters that everybody understood, you know. So it was quite terrific, kind of like sort of set of connections worldwide.
0: So terrific business in terms of being able to appeal to audiences everywhere. It always strikes me as content that appeals to people of very different ages as well.
12: Absolutely. I mean, there's a real sort of sense that there's a gentle appeal to the kind of an older generation. There's the kind of speed and fantastic set pieces that kind of young people enjoy, of course, and children enjoy. But there's a sweetness and there's an innocence in the humour, which is lots of visual gags and lots of bad puns and so forth that really kind of reach out to different kinds of senses of humour. And I'm sure that's what touches buttons worldwide. Everybody gets the kind of universal sense of all the kind of gags that they're playing out. And if they don't get one, then another one's going to come along seconds later that they'll be amused by.
0: And the creative industries are under massive financial pressure. There's the challenge of artificial intelligence. Can Aardman ride all these waves?
12: I think they will. I mean, they've continued to do so over years. I mean, they went through the kind of CGI moment when Pixar arrived, and kind of like their relationship with DreamWorks was kind of a mixed bag of success and so forth. But they've got this distinctive voice. You know, they've got a very kind of British eccentric voice, but it's got this universal language. But it's got these, as it were, you know, characters, these wonderful characters made out of plasticine. It's still 3D. There's a sense of kind of reality to it, even if it's highly naturalistic. And it's very different from CGI or the cartoons. So it's distinctive. They'll ride out on their originality and simply their genius in creating great humour and great stories.
0: Paul, thanks for being with us. Paul Wells from Loughborough University. And that's it. Don't forget to subscribe wherever you get your podcasts. But no, not only to World Business Report, but also to World Business Express for a daily update on money and work stories. And from me, Andrew Peach, and the team here, thanks for being with us. Have a great weekend. The program's back same time Monday.
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11: News with Fiona MacDonald. A Russian drone has struck the headquarters of Ukraine's security service, the SBU, in central Kiev, ahead of the arrival of US mediators in the city. President Volodymyr Zelensky said the drone was aimed directly at the office of the head of the security service. Our correspondent in Kiev, James Landale, has more details about the apparent target.
12: His name is Alexander Poklad. He's the acting head of the service. He wasn't there in the office at the time, and President Zelensky published pictures of the two men meeting very soon after to discuss the strike and what Mr. Zelensky said would be an appropriate and tangible response by the Ukrainian side. The SBU are a core part of Ukraine's war effort, both deterring internal attacks by Russian saboteurs, but also carrying out attacks that are discreet and clandestine deep within Russia itself. So from that point of view, it is a core part of Ukraine's war machine.
11: A US judge in the high-profile murder trial of a mother charged with killing her three small children has declared a mistrial because the jury was deadlocked. Lindsay Clancy strangled her children and then jumped out of a second-floor window in an attempt to kill herself. She pleaded not guilty to the murders by reason of insanity due to post-birth psychosis. Ione Wells was at the court and sent this report.
13: After 6 days of deliberations here, the jury announced that with a heavy heart, they were unable to come to a unanimous verdict. They had been deadlocked for days, and at one stage, the jury's spokesperson raised a concern that one juror was not following the instructions, that someone must be found guilty beyond reasonable doubt. Lindsay Clancy's lawyer used this as a reason to appeal to a higher court in Massachusetts, but it was denied. Judge William Sullivan said he had no choice but to declare it a mistrial. This case was not about proving whether Lindsay Clancy killed her three children, but whether she could be held criminally responsible for doing so, and where that line between illness and responsibility lies.
11: The United Nations General Assembly has voted to adopt a resolution to phase out traditional world maps in favour of a new version which will better reflect the size of landmasses situated at or near the equator. Only the US voted against the resolution. Thomas Wuchwana reports.
14: 164 states voted in support of the Correct the Map resolution, which calls for an end to the widespread use of the Mercator map of the globe. The projection was created in the 16th century by the Flemish cartographer Gerardus Mercator and deals with the curvature of the earth by altering the size of land masses. Campaigners have argued the map is unfair to Africa, which appears the same size as Greenland but is 14 times bigger. Today's vote is non-binding, but likely to advance calls for those who want to see new maps in institutions, online and in atlases.
11: You're listening to the latest world news from the BBC in London. Houthi fighters and pro-government forces in Yemen have been battling each other in some of the worst clashes for years, further raising the prospect of the long-running conflict reigniting into all-out war. Since the Houthis launched an assault near the coastal areas on Thursday, at least 122 people are reported to have been killed. The Lebanese Health Ministry says three people have been killed and more than 20 wounded by Israeli strikes in southern and eastern Lebanon. The Israeli military said it was carrying out strikes in response to Hezbollah launching a drone attack towards Israeli soldiers in Lebanon. Israel continues to maintain a military presence across areas of South Lebanon since launching a major offensive against Hezbollah in March. Job creation in the United States was far stronger than expected last month. The figures, as well as stubbornly high inflation, are likely to increase expectations that interest rates will rise. Samira Hussein reports from New York.
13: Defying analyst expectations, the Labor Department said the U.S. economy added 162,000 jobs in the month of August. Such a strong unemployment report increases the likelihood that the Federal Reserve will raise interest rates when it meets later this month. One person who disagrees, though, is the President of the United States, who posted to social media about the stellar jobs report and demanded that the Fed lower interest rates.
11: France's culture minister Catherine Bégard has paid tribute to the French film director Tony Gatliffe, who's died aged 77. She said Gatliffe, whose films celebrated Roma culture worldwide, created works on exile, music and lives that are all too often overlooked, with an energy that was uniquely his. Gatliffe's film La Chaudrome received several top French film awards. Tony Gatliffe was born in Algeria of part Berber and part Roma heritage. BBC News.
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0: I watched every day, day after day, week after week, all of you performing that duty that you braced for. And I just kind of wanted to let you know, I understood how hard everybody worked in this case. I understood that you all gave everything you could and probably more than you thought you could.
1: Lindsay Clancy has admitted strangling her children, but pleaded not guilty by reason of insanity due to post-birth psychosis. After the killings, Clancy, who's now 36, jumped from a second-floor window, was paralysed by the fall and attended the trial in a wheelchair. Her defence argued she was unable to distinguish right from wrong. Prosecutors argue she acted deliberately and rationally when she took the lives of the children aged 5, 3 and 8 months. Lindsay Clancy's lawyer is Kevin Reddington.
2: If anything, this case showed clearly and unequivocally the woeful deficiency that women have when they're pregnant, when they have babies, and God forbid, when they're on medication because of postpartum depression, postpartum psychosis. It is just horrible what we saw in this trial, and maybe things have to change.
1: Speaking outside the court, the Plymouth County District Attorney, Tim Cruise, said no decision had yet been made about whether to retry the case. He said the focus had been on Lindsay Clancy's three children, who were the victims.
3: We're here at this courthouse today because those children are not. One of our many roles as prosecutors is seeking justice and giving voice to those who are tragically taken from us. And one of our parts in this proceeding is to speak for the victims who are no longer here. And that is one of our most important functions.
1: Our correspondent, Ione Wells, was in court.
4: I think in the last 2 days, it became increasingly apparent that that was certainly looking more and more likely. And that really came after this moment where a note was passed from the jury saying that there was concern that one of the jurors was struggling to follow instructions when it came to this principle of reasonable doubt. That was certainly seized upon by Lindsay Clancy's defense lawyer, who said that that meant the juror in question should be dismissed. There was a lot of back and forth between the defense lawyer and the judge in this case. But ultimately, despite various appeals by the defence, the judge decided to reject those appeals and said that he did believe the jurors were able to deliberate and did understand that the levels of doubt that were permissible in a case like this. I think even though it was certainly heading that way and people increasingly were speculating that's where it was going, it didn't make the moment any less shocking for people in the room. There was a moment where the whole courtroom really fell silent when it was announced. And I think that's partly because if you imagine the people who are in there, it's not just some members of the public who have turned up to watch this case, but it is also people like Lindsay Clancy's parents, others who have testified throughout this trial. Now, after weeks and weeks of witnessing and giving this brutal testimony, you're finding out that there is ultimately no answer.
1: Jill Wine Banks was an assistant special prosecutor during the Watergate investigation and served in the Carter administration in the 1970s. She now presents an American legal podcast, Just the Facts, but she doesn't see this as a landmark case.
5: I don't think it's had any particular effect except in possibly recognizing the seriousness of postpartum depression and psychosis. Someone else commented to me that it also shows the difference in how a mother who kills her children are viewed versus how fathers who do it, that the sympathy for the mother, and of course, there is a physical difference. The father does not suffer from postpartum medical conditions, whereas the mother does. And this is highlighting how terrible it is. It's hard to imagine any mother doing that. And so we sort of almost assume that she must be mentally ill if she did this horrible thing. How could a mother do that to her own children?
1: Jill Wine Banks. A Russian drone has struck the headquarters of Ukraine's security service, the SBU, in central Kyiv, ahead of the arrival of US mediators in the city. President Volodymyr Zelensky said the drone was aimed at the office of the head of the security service, but he wasn't among at least 12 people injured in the attack. Mr. Zelensky has proposed a temporary ceasefire with Russia, while the US envoys Steve Witkoff and Jared Kushner have talks in Moscow on Saturday and Kyiv on Sunday. I spoke to our diplomatic correspondent, James Landale, who's in the Ukrainian capital.
6: Kyiv has been under attack day and night by Russia for the last 2 weeks or so as part of a new tactic where Russia has attempted to, instead of just attacking Kyiv during the night, it's tried to step up its attacks throughout the day, round the clock. On average, there have been about 10 air raid alerts a day. But during that period, most of the strikes have been on infrastructure and on businesses, warehouses, sometimes in residential areas. This is the first time they've directly targeted, as far as we know, the heart of the Ukrainian state and government, namely the head of their security services. It happened in the middle of the afternoon. It was during one of the alerts that was taking place and took place not far from where we are. And we heard a very quick whoosh and then an explosion across the rooftops and smoke rising above the building. And it turned out that it had been, according to President Zelensky, not just a direct targeted attack on the security services, but against specifically the office of the man who heads up that agency.
1: So you mentioned President Zelensky. What has been his reaction and that of Ukraine?
6: Well, President Zelensky has obviously decried the attack. He has promised to make what he called an appropriate, tangible response. Ukrainian officials are describing it as a clear escalation. We haven't got, you know, we don't know when or how Ukraine will respond to that. But they're making it very clear that this is something that will require some kind of response. Mr. Zelensky has also very pointedly published a picture of him sitting down with the head of the security services, discussing what that response may be. In other words, making it very clear to the Russians that Mr. Poklad, who is the head of the agency, you know, is alive and well.
1: And James, the timing of this is crucial, isn't it, with talks coming up in Ukraine?
6: That's the really interesting question, which is that why are the Russians doing this? Why are they carrying out this particular attack? Because if there are, as we expect, talks with US mediators, Mr. Kushner and Mr. Witkoff, both in Moscow and in Kyiv over the weekend, why are the Russians choosing this moment to step up their attack and escalate the tensions? We don't know the answer to that question, but some speculation that is taking place here in Kyiv amongst analysts is that the Russians may be trying to work on what are believed to be concerns by the American sides for the safety of Mr. Kushner and Mr. Witkoff were they to come to Kyiv, because they would be coming to a city that has been under round-the-clock attack from Russia for the last 2 weeks or so.
1: James Landale in Kyiv. The United Nations General Assembly has passed a resolution calling for the traditional world map to be replaced by one that more accurately reflects the size of Africa and other countries. The resolution was backed by nearly all UN member states. Only the US voted against, six countries abstained. The Mercator map, which dates from the 16th century, distorts the relative size of land masses, making Greenland appear roughly the same size as Africa, even though the continent is 14 times bigger. Togo, along with other African nations, led the push for change. Its foreign minister is Robert Dussey.
7: This is a big challenge for us, just to put the place of Africa in the right place in the world. A fair world begins with a fair map.
1: The vote is not binding. Gary O'Donoghue spoke to Johanna Wanjala, a geospatial academic from Dedan Kimathi University of Technology in Kenya.
8: The Mercator map is one of the map projections that we usually use as cartographers. And it was created about 400 years back. And it was basically created for navigation because it preserves shapes and angles, especially for small areas.
9: And so the issue here is that the world is round and these maps needed to be flat, and therefore that's when you get the problems created in terms of representation of size versus what you see on the map themselves.
8: Yes. When you want to represent the Earth, you have to represent it in a model. So a map is basically an abstraction of reality, which represents the 3D version of the Earth into the two-dimensional. So you cannot just basically transform from a three-dimension to a two-dimension without distorting something. As cartographers, they usually use three projections. The first one is the equal area. So this one usually preserves the area. While you are preserving the area, you're still distorting something. And in this case, you distort the shape and the angles. So if you come to Mercator, which now preserves the shape, we appreciate the earth the way it is, the continents the way they are shaped. Now you'll find that areas around the equator have smaller sizes compared to areas of the poles.
9: That is controversial, isn't it? And a number of African countries in particular have said that they want a kind of realignment, a re-examination of how we map the world to indicate size in particular.
8: Yes, that is the main challenge. But now, when you're talking about representation of the Earth, of course, you will see that the African countries are more angled towards the schools. So the schools is more of perception. So as kids are growing up, do they see the equality of the size of Africa compared to either the southern or the northern hemisphere in this case? Then, of course, they are talking about political, about allocation of resources.
1: Joanna Wanjala, you're listening to The Newsroom on the BBC World Service. There has been an upsurge in fighting in Yemen between Iranian-backed Houthi forces and Saudi-backed government troops. More than 120 people have died in what have been described as the deadliest clashes between the two sides in years. The latest fighting in a civil war, which began back in 2014, started when the Houthis tried to take control of coastal territory on the Red Sea. Our global affairs correspondent, Sebastian Usher, told me more.
10: As of everything in Yemen, I mean, nothing is that clear. We don't really have independent reporting from there. So we hear different accounts from the two sides. The government, the pro-government side, is really playing this up. They're the ones who've been giving the information about how many people they say have been killed. This was essentially an assault that was launched by the Houthis on Thursday. The Houthis are playing it down, saying it's just more clashes. It's kind of what goes on. But I think there's more to it than that. I mean, this is in and around the key city of Taiz in a province which has been divided for a long time. Now, there was a lull in fighting for the past 4 years or so, but it's begun to reignite over the past few weeks, very much to do with the Iran war and the contagion of that. But more specifically, recently, with the Bab al-Mandeb Strait. That is, like the Strait of Hormuz, it's another key waterway for energy supplies to go through. Saudi ships have been using that instead of the Strait of Hormuz, and the Houthis have been firing at them to try and close it down. Now, there's a port, and Taiz is the way to it, called Mocha. Mocha is where the coffee comes from, the name. But it's also an absolute key port for if you want to control the Bab al-Mandeb Strait, that's where you want to be. So it would give the Houthis a much better chance of essentially shutting it down if they wanted to.
1: So what are the chances, do you think, of a ceasefire? I mean, you said there had been a lull in the fighting previously.
10: Yes. I mean, there basically hadn't really been any movement or any real fighting for a long time. I mean, there was a UN ceasefire that came in 2022. And the Houthis essentially were increasing their control of where they have the control up in the north and Sana'a and the government down in the south. That's all been thrown up into the air, as I say, by what's been happening with Iran. Saudi Arabia, which backs the pro-government forces, has come much more to the forefront again in Yemen and in terms of the conflict with the Houthis. The Saudis and also the UAE, which was one of the big outside forces, had really wanted to get themselves out of this war because it wasn't, as far as they were concerned, achieving anything. But they've come back in now, and the Houthis, very briefly, the Houthis, yes, they're Iranian-backed. Yes, they are doing this to some extent to help Iran, but also they have their own agenda. They're not just a proxy. They want to increase their power, their control within Yemen as well.
1: Sebastian Usher. Here in Britain, the leader of the right-wing party Reform UK, Nigel Farage, has told its annual conference in the city of Birmingham that the party will deliver major change in just 100 days if it forms the next government. His speech came after an undercover report by Channel 4 showed one of Mr. Farage's close aides and the party's head of policy suggesting ways to evade British electoral law on foreign donations. They've since stepped down from their positions. Reform has described the footage as a hoax and a hit job, but has launched an investigation. The conference comes amid a backdrop of a fall in support for the party and repeated questions about it and Mr. Farage's finances. He insists neither had done anything wrong.
11: Ask yourself, why is all of this happening? Because they're scared of us. That's why it's happening. And in my case, I've broken no laws, abused no public money. I haven't even got a motorhome, believe you me.
1: That last remark, a jibe at the Scottish National Party, whose former chief executive was jailed earlier this year for embezzling party funds, some of which he spent on a motorhome. Our political correspondent, Rob Watson, is in Birmingham and spoke to us earlier.
12: I was in the hall and listening very carefully along with a very enthusiastic audience, and he had two main points. One that you've sort of covered there, which was this idea that reform is a sort of victim of a plot by essentially the two main parties and the establishment that have run Britain for 100 years. And then the second point that he wanted to make to his delegates and beyond the hall is this idea that, as he would have it, Britain is broken. The two-party system has failed. It needs urgent change. And that a reform government, if it were elected, would deliver that in 100 days. Pledges such as stopping the boats that we see coming across the channel.
1: How damaging do you think this undercover news investigation was for Mr. Farage and reform?
12: So it's not damaging here in Birmingham as such amongst the sort of diehard supporters and delegates, and there are a lot of them here, and they are immensely enthusiastic. But I think where reform itself also understands this is deeply damaging is with those what you might call sort of floating, wavering voters, Valerie. So people who think, well, I don't like Conservative or Labour, they've let me down these last 10 years or whatever. But look at stories like this about the party's finances and think, you know what, I mean, reform, they say they're insurgents, different to the other politicians, but they're all the same. That is the danger, and they're aware of that.
1: And how popular is Mr. Farage and his party in the UK now? Because we have a new British Prime Minister in number 10, don't we, in Andy Burnham?
12: We do, and there's no doubt the reform has slipped in the polls a bit lately, and I'm sure this latest story, Valerie, won't help. But I think it's important to remember that Nigel Farage and reform are still a really serious force in British politics, and that's because they appeal to a very significant minority in this country, Valerie, who feels something has gone fundamentally wrong in Britain. Most, though not all of it, they would think, thanks to immigration, that only reform can save it. And that, of course, is something that populist parties across Europe, a sentiment that they tap into. But, of course, Farage is a very polarizing politician, and that chunk of the population, Valerie, that doesn't share that worldview that something's gone fundamentally wrong here, don't like him one little bit. But nobody should write him off. He's a very significant force in British politics.
1: Rob Watson. Final rallies have been held in the eastern German state of Saxony-Anhalt ahead of Sunday's state election. Polls suggest the far-right Alternative for Germany will win more than 40% of the vote there and could even, for the first time, form a state government. Campaigning has now ended. Our Europe correspondent Jessica Parker spoke to us from an AfD rally in the city of Magdeburg.
13: If the AfD managed to secure power following the election on Sunday in the state of Saxony-Anhalt, it would be the first time since the party was founded that it will have power at a state level. The states in Germany, they hold significant powers through their state parliaments. Schools, policing, culture. So the AfD would have real power here locally. And the party see it as a potential stepping stone for their ambitions to take power at a federal level. Even though they are way ahead in the polls, there is no guarantee that they're going to get into power because other parties won't work with them. So they're looking to try and secure a parliamentary majority, which would be quite a feat in German politics. The party's critics, of which there are many, and we're expecting demonstrations over the weekend, they are deeply concerned about some of the things that the AfD outlines in its manifesto. The manifesto talks about defunding anti-German art. It uses the term remigration in its manifesto, which is a bit of a slippery term, but is understood by some people to mean the mass deportation of people from a migrant background. The AfD insists their plans are focusing on people who are here illegally, but this is a controversial party. It is designated by domestic intelligence here in the state as right-wing extremist, a designation the party rejects. The AfD is particularly strong in the former communist states of eastern Germany, so Saxony-Anhalt, Thuringen, Saxony. They have really managed to establish their strongholds, although they are popular in other parts of the country. They're leading the polls nationally as well. I think there's like a bunch of different things going on in terms of why they're popular here. People talk about having a real anxiety for their future. I think there's been a sense of nostalgia sometimes that the AfD manages to use. But also, I think they have managed to tap into people's concerns around being concerned about immigration. A lot of people talk about not wanting to send support anymore to Ukraine. That comes up frequently. And so they seem to have managed to tap into people's concerns here. Their critics would say they've actually fueled people's fears here. But whatever way you look at it, this is a party that is on the rise in Germany, even though Chancellor Merz once pledged to try and slash support for the AfD, but the opposite is happening under his tenure. And if the AfD do really well this weekend, there's going to be fresh pressure on Chancellor Merz, who is already pretty embattled here in Germany.
1: Jessica Parker in Magdeburg. Scientists are to be evacuated from an Antarctic research station around 1,500 kilometres south of Australia because of a possible outbreak of bird flu. While the disease rarely affects humans, officials are worried about its impact on the wildlife around the base. If large numbers of seals die, they also fear it could take a serious emotional toll on the small team of scientists living and working in one of the most isolated places on Earth. Ash Mohammed from the newsroom has the story.
14: The Macquarie Island is the site of one of the world's most remote research bases, and its work focuses on the weather and wildlife. There are plenty of penguins, but most of the island's inhabitants are elephant seals. There's considered to be a high chance that bird flu will arrive this year, and seal pups are particularly susceptible, with mortality rates around 90% when infected. So the Australian officials who run the base fear that many pups could die, and that this will greatly upset the resident scientists. Life on the island is already tough, and they've spoken about a pseudo-social impact from large-scale animal deaths occurring so close at hand. But the scientists have opposed moving them, arguing that their job is to stay and see what happens in nature, however sad it may be.
1: Ash Mohammed of The Newsroom. And a reminder of the main news once again. A US judge in the high-profile murder trial of a mother accused of murdering her three small children has declared a mistrial because the jury was deadlocked. Lindsay Clancy admitted strangling her children but pleaded not guilty to the murders by reason of insanity due to postpartum psychosis. And you can see much more on that, including pictures of the trial, on our live website, a live page there, bbcnews.com.
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19: 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A coffee machine, plates, a sink, a fridge.
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20: 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I'll be finding out more about the man behind the music and why his faith is so central to his journey, sustaining him throughout his life and career. 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
21: BBC News with Fiona MacDonald. A Russian drone has struck the headquarters of Ukraine's security service, the SBU, in central Kyiv. President Volodymyr Zelensky said the drone was aimed directly at the office of the head of the security service. A US judge in the high-profile murder trial of a mother charged with killing her three small children has declared a mistrial because the jury was deadlocked. The televised trial of Lindsay Clancy revived debates in the US about how women suffering mental health problems after giving birth are treated in the health and legal systems. The United Nations General Assembly has passed a resolution calling for the traditional world map to be replaced with one that more accurately reflects the size of Africa. Only the US objected. Houthi fighters and pro-government forces in Yemen have been battling each other in some of the worst clashes for years. At least 122 people have been killed. The US has issued new sanctions against a Turkish bank over its alleged ties to Iran. The US Treasury accused Golden Global of helping Iran transfer oil revenue from China. The UAE has pardoned an Egyptian dissident poet who is the son of the renowned Islamic scholar and television host Yusuf al-Qaradawi. Abdurrahman Yusuf al-Qaradawi was sentenced to 10 years in jail for activities intended to undermine public security. Reports from Tunisia say that a prominent journalist who's been highly critical of President Kais Saied has been arrested. The Tunisian Journalists Union says that Mohamed Yousfi was detained as he was about to take part in a radio programme. And France's culture minister has paid tribute to the French film director Tony Gatlif, who's died aged 77. He won the Best Director Award at Cannes in 2004 for his movie Exil. BBC News.

Welcome to the documentary on BBC World Service with me, Swazi Shiri, and I'm joined by gospel legend Fred Hammond. With a career spanning over four decades, starting from his time as a bass player for the gospel group The Winans, to join as one of the original members of the group commissioned, before stepping to the front to sing to lead the group Radical for Christ and beyond. Fred Hammond is synonymous with gospel music and has shaped the sound we know and love today. Fred has received 15 Grammy Awards and has toured around the world, and his recent Tiny Desk concert shared on social media showed the impact his music has had. I have grown up loving gospel music, and now I'm a radio presenter at BBC Radio 1 Extra and Radio 4, and I love that I get to interview gospel artists. For this two-part series on Heart and Soul, last week I spoke to Kirk Franklin to find out more about the man behind the music, and now I cannot wait to do the same with Fred. Like Kirk, Fred has been open over the years about the highs and lows he's faced, and I want to find out more about his life and personal faith journey to better understand what's influenced some of the biggest gospel songs in the world.

0: How you doing?
1: I'm good. I'm really, really good. Well, thank you so much for joining us. How did your journey of music and faith start?
0: Started when I was very young. I didn't really want to be a singer. You know, when my mother, you know, when she used to teach choirs at a lot of different churches. And so when I'm 5 or 6, my mother brings home a record with these 5 dudes on there. And one of them was like 7. And I was enamored with his voice, and it was a Jackson 5. I was just singing along with it, you know, while my mother was cooking and singing Jermaine's part and his part. And I just loved it. And she said, you know, if you open your mouth, you can sing like that little boy. But I was too shy. So I thought she was going to put me up at church and sing in front of all those people. So I picked up my little record player, went upstairs in the closet, shut the door, put it on the flashlight, and I sang it in the closet because I did not want her to put me up to in front of people. And so that's where I started. And we were from Motown, so we was just a music village. And then as I got older, I started playing drums. She would take me to choir rehearsals, and I would play the little 3-piece set. And then as I got older, she told me that she saw that I was standing in line at the church to play drums, and I wasn't getting an opportunity. But the bass was just sitting over there in the corner. Nobody was messing with it. So she said, why don't you pick up something else? I said, well, I like the bass a little bit. I'll learn that. And I started learning that. Next thing you know, wham.
1: Wham. Oh, that's amazing. But what was that transition then? If you was quite a shy kid to step to the front and sing, how did you know that the Lord was calling you to something maybe that you didn't even have planned?
0: You know, the funny part was, even then, let's go back to elementary school. I'm in the 3rd grade going to the 4th. And we were at this thing, and the Jackson 5 was really hot. So they asked us to come up to the front of the class. They said, if you finish

0: took a step, and then we were talking, we were singing and singing. And so we was doing the dancing, you know, we was doing all the stuff, making up the steps on the spot. And George, another friend named George, he was Michael. And he had charisma, he could spin, he could sing, he just. But when Jermaine's part came up on I'll Be There, I looked at Myron. Myron stepped out, and he looked at me, and I stepped out, and I just sang, and oh, I'll be there to comfort you. And I could mimic how people sounded. I didn't know that was singing. I didn't know it was singing. And all of a sudden, the next thing you know, Regina, the loudest one, oh, Fred! Shut up. You didn't even want me there.
1: Yeah.
0: You didn't want me there. Now all of a sudden, now you're all a bump.
1: Oh, that's amazing. That's incredible. You've gone on to really shape the gospel sound. We are so grateful for you. I want to know, why is gospel music so powerful? What is it about the harmonies and what is it about the choirs that, for someone like me that cannot sing, I can't help but join in? Why is gospel music so powerful?
0: Because it's the power of the unit. Like, you'll know it's slightly different. If you hear somebody with a really beautiful voice and they're singing to you and you're listening, it can touch you, all right? And today's gospel music, gospel singers are the greatest, but they're doing a lot. They have a lot of skill. But once you acknowledge the scripture, magnify the Lord with me and let us exalt his name together, that comes alive. Mm-hmm. All of a sudden, once you start to sing the word of God, you start to be, you know, you feel the anointing, and then you're and the person next to you, and then the person next to you, and the whole place is crying out, singing the same thing on one accord. That's when the Lord, he comes in. He said, I'm in the midst of your praises.
1: Mm-hmm.
0: And once you, it's about singing. When I write, when I left commission, one thing I did was I wanted to write songs that people sang. And not people listening to me sing. Mm-hmm. And he just told me, write these songs. He started giving them to me. And they were songs that allowed people to sing with me. Corporate worship, sing. Mm-hmm. And you have to sing in the style that you know. I'm urban. So, I'm going to sing in that kind of style. People are going to know, I don't know why I like the song. Well, it probably sounds like this group over here and that group. And this is what you hear every day. Mm-hmm.

0: And for one of your songs, for many of us, No Weapon is, yeah, scripturally based. Isaiah 54:17. What was going through your life at that time to make you pen such a song that for many of us, we still sing, especially when we're going through tough times?
1: I didn't start out to start any genre. Like when we did Commission, I didn't say, we're going to do this, it's going to change the game. We just did what we did.
0: Yeah.
1: You know, wore what we wore, sang what we sang. Same thing with this. I didn't start out to be the what they call the architect of praise and worship. I just took praise and worship and I brought it over to the urban side. Now, my Caucasian friends and family, they have been doing praise and worship for 20, 30 years.
0: Right.
1: But our culture was singing from our experience. So that's why songs with Jesus will work it out. I'll turn it over to him. The baby need a pair of shoes. I even got a light bill due. But I'm going to tell you what I'm going to do. We're singing from our experience. We say, I must tell Jesus all of my struggles. Jesus can help me. Jesus alone. Well, then praise and worship just reversed that. I'm going to tell my troubles about Jesus. He already know what I got. So as I started singing, I came up with this thing where it was called a flow. I got into this thing where if I heard the message, I can take immediately a song and make it to the message. So the preacher was preaching and one of the guys was playing on the organ and he was, you know, playing this little thing. And the preacher was preaching. He went to this one woman and said, the Lord said, I am restoring what the cankerworm and the moth have eaten and what the thief has stolen. Mm-hmm. Your latter, he just went on, your latter years will be there. And she's shouting and the audience is shouting. And then he looked at me like, take it away. What you got?
0: Right.
1: And right out of that, no weapon formed against me. I'm like, okay, keep coming, Lord. Shall prosper. What I'm going to do here? Now, how can I make it? It won't work. It was just that simple.
0: No
1: and it
0: way.
1: Took off. And then the next thing was, God will do what he said he would do. Not a man, he should lie. He would.

0: Yeah, wow. What an incredible story. What's your testimony, though? You grew up in church, and I guess I've heard the music side of things, but how did the Lord grab your heart? How did you put your faith and trust in Jesus?
1: It was, you know, my father died when I was 8, Ray Hammond, and I didn't know that he adopted me. I remember the proceeding, but I just always thought he was my dad. But truly enough, you know, my mother and real father had an affair. It was a pastor and her. They had an affair, and I was born out of wedlock. And this guy, Raymond Hammond, took my mother and myself on, and he gave me his name. Mm-hmm. And he didn't really go to church. And when he died, my mother walked away from God. She said, I'm 32. Nobody else in his family, and he had a big family, nobody else on our block, nobody else's husband died, but you let mine die. And he was only 32. She said, I'm good on you. And she walked away from God for about 2 years, you know. Yeah. And we didn't go to church. We just played, you know. She wasn't a horrible person. She didn't go out carousing and drinking and smoking and, you know. But she just didn't like God anymore. Then one day, about two years later, we were coming home. I was coming home probably from Little League football practice. And she said, we're going to start going back to church. You are coming up on the age of accountability, which is 12, you know, and you need to know the Lord for yourself. And we are not upset with God anymore. And so now that was her witness. And I'm sitting there in the car just listening. She said, I would take you tonight to see at church. I just can't. It's a movie called The Rapture. And I was like, what is that? She says, The Second Coming. And I said, oh, I like that movie. She said, no, you haven't seen this one. And she started saying, one day, God is going to come back. The Lord's going to come back. He's going to crack the sky. And, you know, X, Y, Z and X, Y, Z. And those that know him and love him will be changed in the twinkling of an eye. But those that don't, they're going to be left here. And there's going to be, you know, she really explained it to me the way I can understand it. And now I'm paralyzed. I just heard a horror story. Yeah. And I can still feel it. I couldn't talk. I just stood there. She said, well, I have to go away, but we're going to start going back to church. We're not going to listen to, you know, soul music, which was R&B music on Sundays, you know, all the way up to 5 o'clock. She was giving me some new rules. And I said, okay. And I went in the house like I saw the worst scary movie I ever saw.
0: Wow.
1: And we had a rule. My mother had a rule. Do not go in my room for nothing. And when she was there, we had to stand at the door and say, you know, Ma. And she said, all right, come. You know, it was sacred. So I was so pricked to my heart because earlier that day, I was just a kid in the hood. Wow. And I went to the safest place in the house, which was her bedroom. And I kneeled down by her bed and tears. And as soon as I hit the floor, I don't know anything about this Jesus she's talking about. I hit the floor and immediately I am bawling. And I'm what, 10, 11 years old?
0: Young, yeah.
1: And I'm bawling crazy. And I'm like, Lord, today, I'm sorry I hurt you. I'm sorry that I crucified your hands. And I saw, because I knew that part. I said, I didn't mean to do that. And today I cussed a whole lot. I'm sorry. I'm crying and I'm telling him everything. Please forgive me. Help me. Help me. Next thing I know, my knees are hurting really bad, and I must have fell asleep a long time. And I heard her say, Frederick. And I woke up, oh, my God. And I walked up to her preparing for impact because the rule in the house was my mother didn't play. She would slap you upside your head. This was before Child Protective Service, you know. And she looked at me. She said, what are you doing? But she must have stood there and saw me on my knees.
0: Yeah.
1: Because she said, go to bed. And that's where the journey for God started.

0: You're listening to the documentary on the BBC World Service with me, Swazi Shiri, and I'm joined by special guest and gospel artist Fred Hammond. Wow, this is what is so incredible. It's one thing to know the music, but another to know the stories and the life of the person behind it all. Hearing Fred say he was born out of wedlock seems like an old-fashioned label, but something he seems to have carried with him. Unmarried mothers in the early 1960s were frowned upon by society, and Fred has previously shared that just before his mum died, she revealed she tried to have an abortion and was sorry. Despite going ahead with the procedure, it didn't work. Fred sees the fact he survived as a moment of God's hand of protection and providence over his life. He's also been open about other painful moments he's gone through publicly, from his divorce and the impact that has had on his family, to his physical suffering with multiple knee operations and a fall from stage just 2 years ago. When I saw him perform in London recently, he was on crutches and shared with the crowd about how his music has helped him overcome the dark periods in his life. I asked Fred if, like his mum, there had ever been a time when his faith may have wavered, and if he'd ever felt like walking away because of his suffering.
1: Yeah. Only way I dealt with that kind of stuff is when you, what people don't understand is there's a certain part of your life that you're going to have to deal with. You're going to have to deal with certain parts of your flesh and your life. And it is all a part of the process. And a lot of people walk away because they give up because they don't feel like they can make it. And I felt like I couldn't make it all the way through. I was dealing with so many different things, you know, trying to go through, and you're just going through life pressures, flesh pressures. But I never wanted to walk away from it. Ever did I want to walk away from it for no reason. I was embarrassed. I was guilty. I walked in shame. But my thing was, the good man falls, he gets back up. And that's what I did. But I never was leaving. You know, I was holding on to him like, yeah, I'm not leaving here till you bless me. So I went through my life and all of the struggles of life so that now at this age, I could tell people, hey, I've been there. And I understand what you feel. Don't give up. Don't give up. Somebody blessed me with that. When I told them, and this is how I'm feeling. And if I were to give up, it was because I felt like I was so unworthy. Mm-hmm. Like, I'm just going to stop embarrassing you. Mm-hmm. You know, I'm tired. You know, I don't want to embarrass you. But at the end of the day, it was for me to get here so I could tell other people and never stand on this perch of perfect. Oh, I did it. You all need to get yourself together. You're going to hell. Mm-hmm. You know, I'm not like those people that preach that. I don't have to preach hell. Yeah. Hell exists. It's in the Bible. You have a Bible and I have a Bible. So what my job is to uplift and inspire. And hopefully your pastor, one plants and one waters.
0: Yeah.
1: And God gives an increase. Amen. So my job is to not condemn you, but to love you and not. But I'm not going to coddle you and say it's OK to go be in sin.
0: Yeah.
1: I'm just going to tell you, I understand. Mm-hmm. And but keep pushing, keep trying, keep walking. And that's my job with music and, you know, how I inspire people.
0: Well, we saw you do that on your tiny desk. We was very happy, Mr. Fred Hammond. How did that come about? And what was that response like? So many of us walking with your music to see you on tiny desk. That must have been a real moment for you.
1: It was. You know, it's funny because a year before that, you know, artists, every artist there, don't let them fool you. Nobody wants to do small stuff.
0: Really?
1: Every artist that comes up does not see themselves in a little room or a little church. Mm. We all see ourselves on a big stage in front of thousands of people sharing our gift and sharing the Lord, no matter how anointed we are. That is where we thought. And a year before that, I've been in Africa in front of 3.5 million people. Wow. Me, Kirk Franklin, Yolanda Adams, Clark Sisters, Marvin Sapp, and Kier Sheard did an arena tour just a year before that. And I thought, who would ever thought, after wanting to be on them big stages, that we want to get to the smallest stage, which is a tiny desk, that we would treat that as big as honor, as every the platform is bigger than anything else. And It was an honor to do it. It's a culture. This is our culture. It's our music culture. Mm-hmm. And they let me do my thing. They say, you know, you got 18 minutes, pick the song you want and let's go to another. And it was hard to do because Tiny Desk, audio wise, you know, we're used to in-ears.
2: Yeah,
1: to hear,
2: yeah.
1: So we can stay in pitch. We're used to being able to hear through the microphone and hear it in the room. None of that.
2: Really?
1: You don't get none of that. The background singers only had two mics and we have no monitors. There's no monitors.
2: It's small. Yeah.
1: It's beautiful, but we depend on hearing. Mm. So we can stay in tune as best we can. And the band had to play really, really soft. And it was this. And so it was a different experience. So we just had to trust it. And we had a absolute ball.
2: Mm.
1: It was great. And I call that stuff the grace of God.
2: Yeah.
1: I'm not supposed to be here. I'm illegitimate. And my mother had an abortion.
2: Mm.
1: And I'm not supposed, and it didn't work. So when I look at this and I see people doing No Weapon and the kids dancing this, it's grace.
2: Wow.
1: I say, I'm not supposed to even be here. So I cannot glory in any of this.
2: Mm.
1: It's the grace of God that he said, watch, look what I did with you.
2: Yeah.
1: Everybody counted you and your mama out.
2: Mm.
1: When she did, they threw her away. They took her up to Detroit and they threw her in an attic. And nobody wanted to be bothered with you or her. But look what I told you. I take that message and I make the mess out of a message.
2: Yeah. Yeah. Look at that. What does that say about God's grace over your life and his providence?
1: The message I sing about.
2: Yeah.
1: And that's the beauty, is because my message is not doctrine heavy or organizational heavy. It's just glorifying God. Mm-hmm. A lot of people that may not know God, I know guys that told me, man, I was smoking a blunt, saying glory to glory to glory. And I was high, but I was singing that song. So that's my job, is to give you some phonics so that in the middle, it just creeps into your atmosphere. You know, I had a guy walk up to me and he was in prison and he was like, man, you guys are doing a great work. Well, we would sing testimony service to your song. We put it on and sing testimony service. And he said, and don't you let no bleep bleep and all these little bleep bleeps out there, bleep bleep bleep bleep bleep bleep bleep bleep, bleep, bleep. Don't you let them nothing, because you praising God, man, you getting us saved. And I was like, yeah, man, that's it. I get it.
2: Yes.
1: I get it.
2: Amen.
1: I get it. And people around me were saying, oh man, don't say that. I said, no, let that man alone. This is what he knows. God knows it. God heard cussing before.
2: Yeah.
1: Come on, man, get that word out.
0: When Fred did his Tiny Desk concert, people in the comments pointed out that they had spotted his daughter Brianne singing with him, which was a huge moment as they spent time apart since Fred's divorce. Just 3 years ago, Brianne appeared on a show in the US called Grown and Gospel that followed her story and her relationship with her famous father. I asked him, what's it been like to reconcile with his daughter more recently?
1: It's been great. You know, she lives with me still. We're still doing what we do.
2: That's amazing.
1: You have to let your kids be them at a certain point. And they have to make their mind up. And you have to put yourself in a position. Once they're out of your care, you know, you have to trust that, you know, train up a child in the way that they're bent. Mm. And when they're older, you know, they will not depart. It don't mean train them to go to Sunday school. They're going to always go to Sunday school. No. It just means that the Lord will always be with them, whatever decision. And one of the things I used during that time was, the prodigal son, father, gave him what he asked. And the father was sad. We know that the father was sad. Yeah. But, and at some point in time, his son had to come to himself. And after a while, all I would do is say, you know, when she went on that Grown in Gospel program, I never really commented.
2: Mm.
1: I never commented. I said one time, I'm on the shelf where you put me. And if you ever need me, just remember the shelf and come and I'll be there. And I had to go through it and people were saying this and saying that. I just sat there until one day, everything I said rung in her ears. Everybody that was supposed to be for her turned against her. Mm. And she could only do is just come home to dad. My son, Darius, he said, you have a whole house and a whole dad.
2: Amen.
1: And you won't go home because you're ashamed. Mm. I'm going to tell you now. He said, that's crazy to me. He said, and she came through and she said, dad, I'm sorry. Everything you said happened. And she was under away from my covering. Mm-hmm. And they devoured her until she walked through the door. And I said, well, you're home now. Mm. Let's go. And we've been on that journey, and it's been great. Now she's my real estate agent. She works with me in that, you know, and she sings, she acts, yeah. You know, all that.
2: She's beautiful. Absolutely beautiful. Oh, what a joy. And thank you so much for all the music that you've given us.
1: Thank you. Love you.

0: Wow, what an incredible conversation with Fred Hammond, someone whose music has meant a lot to me over the years, and to hear his story is just amazing. What I loved most about talking to Fred was his honesty. There's no denying that he's overcome real difficulties, and hearing these stories, whether it be of faith or repentance or resilience, encourages me to remember we're all human, and it gives me the full picture of how he's penned such amazing records over the years that still pack so much truth and power. Been listening to the documentary on the BBC World Service with me, Swazi Shiri. The producer was Miriam
1: Allen T.
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1: Fiona MacDonald. President Trump has indicated that his two main envoys will be taking new proposals to end the war between Russia and Ukraine on an imminent visit to Moscow. His son-in-law Jared Kushner and Steve Witkoff are expected to visit the Russian capital on Saturday. Ukraine's President Volodymyr Zelensky has said they'll be in Kiev on Sunday, although Washington has not confirmed that. Joe Inwood has this report.
2: Jared Kushner and Steve Witkoff, who have represented the US president at a wide range of negotiations with varying degrees of success, are due to meet leaders of both countries to find a way to end more than 4 years of fighting. President Zelensky has suggested a limited ceasefire over the weekend, saying there will be no airstrikes on our part. Moscow has yet to respond. Donald Trump came to power promising to end the war in Ukraine in 24 hours. Speaking at the Oval Office on Friday, he said there might be a good chance that peace could be achieved.
1: A US judge in the high-profile murder trial of a mother charged with killing her three small children has declared a mistrial because the jury was deadlocked. Lindsay Clancy strangled her children and then jumped out of a second-floor window in an attempt to kill herself. She pleaded not guilty to the murders by reason of insanity due to post-birth psychosis. Ione Wells was at the court and sent this report.
3: After 6 days of deliberations here, the jury announced that with a heavy heart, they were unable to come to a unanimous verdict. They had been deadlocked for days, and at one stage, the jury's spokesperson raised a concern that one juror was not following the instructions, that someone must be found guilty beyond reasonable doubt. Lindsay Clancy's lawyer used this as a reason to appeal to a higher court in Massachusetts, but it was denied. Judge William Sullivan said he had no choice but to declare it a mistrial. This case was not about proving whether Lindsay Clancy killed her three children, but whether she could be held criminally responsible for doing so, and where that line between illness and responsibility lies.
1: The United Nations General Assembly has voted to adopt a resolution to phase out traditional world maps in favour of a new version which will better reflect the size of landmasses situated at or near the equator. Only the US voted against the resolution, with six countries abstaining. Thomas Mukwana reports.
4: 164 states voted in support of the Correct the Map resolution, which calls for an end to the widespread use of the Mercator map of the globe. The projection was created in the 16th century by the Flemish cartographer Gerardus Mercator and deals with the curvature of the earth by altering the size of land masses. Campaigners have argued the map is unfair to Africa, which appears the same size as Greenland but is 14 times bigger. Today's vote is non-binding, but likely to advance calls for those who want to see new maps in institutions, online and in atlases.
1: World News from the BBC. Houthi fighters and pro-government forces in Yemen have been battling each other in some of the worst clashes for years, further raising the prospect of the long-running conflict reigniting into all-out war. Since the Houthis launched an assault near coastal areas on Thursday, at least 122 people are reported to have been killed. The Lebanese Health Ministry says three people have been killed and more than 20 wounded by Israeli strikes in southern and eastern Lebanon. The Israeli military said it was carrying out strikes in response to Hezbollah launching a drone attack towards Israeli soldiers in Lebanon. Reports from Tunisia say that a prominent journalist who's been highly critical of President Kais Saied has been arrested. The Tunisian Journalists' Union says that Mohamed Yousfi has been detained as he was about to take part in a radio programme. News of his arrest came after Tunisia's highest court upheld prison sentences ranging from 5 to 45 years imposed on leading members of the opposition. France's culture minister has paid tribute to the French film director Tony Gatlif, who's died aged 77. She said Gatlif, whose films celebrated Roma culture worldwide, created films on exile, music and lives that are all too often overlooked. Alba Morgade looks back on his career.
5: Gatlif showcased Roma culture in his films through flamenco and gypsy music. His characters and stories shone a light on an often marginalised community. He said cinema allowed him to speak for those without a voice. Having grown up in poverty in an Algerian slum, he discovered pictures later in his life when he migrated to France because of the Algerian War of Independence. I was a bad boy before, he said in an interview. Cinema changed my life.
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6: Over the years, I've been lucky enough to interview some amazing people. 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
7: Thank you, Selena. 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
9: Me llamo Susita Cuoco.
6: Oh! This is the Lifestyle Show with me, Selena McKenzie. 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
12: In scientists way back, there had to be someone with my basic skills experimenting for the wonderment or the possible riches. Just call me Alchemist. I'm Marnie Chesterton from the BBC World Service. 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

0: This isn't an alchemy show. This is a science discussion show. And for that, you need some excellent, knowledgeable people to talk to. So let's introduce them. In Berlin, Germany, contributing correspondent for Science Magazine, Kai Kuperschmidt.
1: Hallo, Mani. Schön, wieder da zu sein.
0: And from Sao Paulo, Brazil, science broadcaster Camila Mota. Welcome back.
2: Thank you, Mani. Obrigada. Good to be back.
0: What we do on Unexpected Elements is look over to current affairs, find an event that we like the look of, and jump off from that into a world of often laterally connected science stories. But it all starts with one story. Take a listen to this.
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8: After a couple of years of knowing each other, we just decided we'd form a band together, really. As simple as that.
9: One of the best showmen, one of the best frontmen I ever saw, I think.
10: There's no apology when Freddie's on stage. There's just swagger and there's confidence, and it's very attractive.
11: Well, what else could I do? I mean, this is the thing that interests me most.
0: Yes, the frontman with Queen, pop star Freddie Mercury, a man who loved throwing extravagant bashes for his birthdays, would have turned 80 this week. Now, sadly, the singer died in his 40s, and so he's missing his 80th celebration, which is a shame because, one, this is a man who once turned up to a come-as-your-favourite-person themed party as himself. Love that. Two, there's going to be more than just a single party. His fan club have 4 days of events lined up at the end of this week, culminating in a party in the Swiss town of Montreux with a dress code of fancy and formal. So, you know, tuxedo, black tie with extra snazzy bits, maybe cravats or monocles.
1: Well, I thought you can't really have an episode inspired by Freddie Mercury without talking about the element Mercury itself. That's kind of obvious. Something that's maybe less obvious is Freddie Mercury's connection to space. So in case you didn't know, his bandmate, the guitarist Brian May, is actually an astrophysicist, and he's worked with NASA. And if you look at the lyrics of Queen songs, there's a lot of references to the cosmos. So I want to talk about something that combines both of these things. And that's telescopes with a mirror that's made of mercury.
0: So telescopes made of liquid mercury. How do you make a mirror out of a liquid?
1: It has a lot to do with the physics of a rotating liquid. I vaguely remembered that there were some experiments that Isaac Newton did with a spinning bucket filled with water. And that's really where the story starts. So Newton showed that if you let a bucket filled with water hang from a rope and you twist the rope so that it then starts spinning, the water starts moving with the bucket after a while, and as it does, it pushes up the sides of the bucket. So the liquid kind of goes up the sides, and the shape it settles into, that's the parabola.
0: Okay. Yeah. If you put a teaspoon into a cup of tea to stir it, it sort of does the same thing. It all kind of bunches up around the edge of the mug. So how did we get from a spinning bucket of water to a telescope?
1: As usual, it takes a lot of time and many people. So Newton himself was actually more interested in why this would happen, right? And whether this meant that there had to be some absolute space relative to which the bucket is rotating. But there was another researcher in the middle of the 19th century called Ernesto Capocci. And he pointed out that this means you could actually use rotating mercury as the main mirror of a telescope. Now, that's because what you really need for a telescope is just, you know, a parabolic mirror that reflects the light it collects and focuses the light rays on one point. That's usually, you know, where you take the photo then. And not only is mercury a shiny reflective metal, but it's also the only metal that's liquid at room temperature and pressure. And so, thanks to Newton, we know that when it rotates, it forms a parabola.
0: Okay. I have seen some people doing the work that goes into sort of grinding a telescope mirror. And the big ones I know cost huge amounts of money. How do liquid mirrors compare?
1: Yeah, so they are a lot cheaper and easier to make. And like you, I've always been fascinated by the kind of work that goes into shaping one of these mirrors. I remember, you know, when they were building Hubble and all of these telescopes, it's just you have to cast the mirror, grind it, polish it, and all of that to this extraordinary level of precision. Now, like you said, that makes the mirror quite expensive and difficult to make. If you use rotating mercury, on the other hand, the shape you need basically forms by itself. And then the surface is incredibly smooth, so that part is much easier. But in order to have a smooth surface, you need to make it rotate incredibly smoothly, because every little wobble or every little vibration would distort the optical surface. So that's actually something that's quite hard to do with these mirrors. And there's one big drawback, and that's obviously you cannot tilt the telescope.
0: Oh, wait, so you can't just point at anything specific. It just has to go straight up.
1: Exactly. So a telescope that points straight up at the sky is known as a zenith telescope. And it's still pretty useful for some things. So you can, for instance, make repeated surveys of the sky. And so it's great for finding things that change, like asteroids, say, or supernovae.
2: And are there currently any of these kinds of telescopes up and running?
1: Yes, there are. And this is actually the thing that most fascinated me. So there is something called the International Liquid Mirror Telescope in northern India. And it was built in the Himalayas as part of an international collaboration of astronomers and saw its first light in 2022. And it's now in routine use.
0: That's amazing. So given that these type of telescopes are cheaper to make, could we see them being used more widely for astronomical observations?
1: So maybe, but there are a few issues, right? There are people trying to build a liquid mirror that can be tilted. That, of course, would expand the kind of use cases for a liquid mirror telescope. But the more radical idea that I find fascinating is researchers are discussing putting liquid mirror telescopes into space. So the idea is that instead of launching this huge solid mirror, which is complicated and expensive, you could launch the raw liquid and form the mirror in orbit. So NASA is actually studying a concept for such a space telescope that would be 50 meters across. And it would have an amazing advantage because it's liquid. The mirror could potentially heal itself if it is hit by space debris.
0: That's fantastic. So thank you, Kai. Camilla, your turn. What have you got linked to Freddie Mercury's birthday?
2: Well, I've got a story about queens. Killer queens, to be exact.
0: Excellent. That's a reference to a Queen song, if any of our listeners didn't get that. I'm sure there will be more. Tell me more, Camilla.
2: It's a story about killer ant queens that sneak into another queen's colony and trick their workers into violently murdering their own mother. It's a fascinating study published November last year, which, according to scientists, described for the first time the use of workers by another queen as their proxy assassins.
0: That's great. That's straight out of Game of Thrones. Tell me more. Who made this grisly discovery?
2: So that's actually a really cool thing about this study. And it was done by two citizen scientists in Tokyo. They're both ant enthusiasts and raised their own colonies to do the experiment. One of them posted the discovery on their blog called Ant Room. A professor from Kyushu University picked up the post 3 years later and said, hey, this is valuable and deserves to be documented as academic knowledge.
0: Oh, that's great. So citizens got there first. I love a citizen science story. And it does show that if you've got the time and inclination, just remember science is a process. And if you try something, you might discover it before the professionals. I say that as a woman trying to make seashells in a kettle. So the ant fans, what did they notice?
2: So they observed interactions among different species of the same ant genus called Lasius. Okay, and to understand these interactions, you need to know that a lot of ant communication is done through the power of smell. It's all pheromones. And pheromones are hormones that ants produce to send chemical messages from the ant that secretes the pheromone to the ant that receives it. Like when you see a line of ants all following the same path to a food source, that's because the first ant to walk that path dropped pheromones on their way. So smell is key here. In this case, the key to chemical warfare.
1: Curious, what's the chemical message that starts the warfare? How does the smell cause the ants to turn on their own queen?
2: So how it works is the parasitic ant would use the scent of the colony she wanted to invade to disguise herself and mingle. As she was marching into the colony, the workers would smell her and her scent would be the same as the others, which meant for them, friend, not foe. And here's another TV reference. If you've seen the zombie show Walking Dead, one of the researchers compared it to characters smearing themselves with worker blood to pass through a horde of zombies. So once inside the colony, the parasitic queen would then wander inside the nest, searching for the other queen. And when she found her, she would spray her multiple times with a fluid that would shift her smell to then trick the workers into perceiving her as a menace rather than their mother.
0: No, and what happens to the poor real mother? I'm sensing bad things.
2: Yeah, disclaimer, bad things are going to happen. Yeah, in a video done of one of the experiments, you can see the parasitic ant bending her abdomen forward. Then a bunch of workers turn on their queen and start attacking her. Then the parasitic queen comes back and sprays the other queen again and keeps doing that for 20 hours. Workers, her own daughters, end up killing their own mother brutally, severing her apart. And when the parasitic ant finally takes over, she starts laying her own eggs, which are tended by the other species' workers up until the time they eventually die and the colony is completely replaced with a species of the parasitic killer queen, taking advantage of all the resources gathered and stored by the previous colony. You know, matricide in an ant colony is not unheard of. It typically happens when a colony produces multiple queens or when a solo queen reaches the end of her fertility. But this particular scenario, you know, in which an outsider queen turns workers into her proxy assassins, is unheard of in any species, you know, not just ants. This is the first time this has been documented at all in biology. So yay, citizen science.
0: That's fascinating. There's a whole emerging field called semiochemistry, which is about species intercepting hormonal messages for other species. But I've never heard such a tale of family drama that would, you know, make Shakespeare proud. Still to come on the show, the secret history locked up in teeth, all inspired by Freddie Mercury's Four Extra Ones.
4: Hello, Lucy here with this week's Unexpected Elements quiz. This week, we're inspired by the legendary frontman of Queen, Freddie Mercury. One of the band's biggest hits was Under Pressure, a song all about the mental pressures of modern life. And we've all felt it when external life pressures are so great that it feels like your brain is being physically compressed. But what about when that actually happened? Just how squishy is your brain? So here's the question. When put under pressure, which of the following is the brain as squishy as? A. Polystyrene, B. Jello, or C. Rubber? That's when put under pressure, which of the following is the brain as squishy as? A. Polystyrene, B. Jello, or C. Rubber? Have a think and I'll be back soon with the answer. No pressure though.
0: You're listening to Unexpected Elements from the BBC World Service. This week, we've been inspired by the late rock legend Freddie Mercury on what would have been his 80th birthday and the thousands heading to Switzerland to celebrate with a party. Now, Freddie Mercury was unusual, a voice in a million, an iconic flamboyance, but did you know about his hyperodontia? It's a rare condition, meaning that he had four extra teeth in his upper jaw. Mercury refused to have them taken out for fear that it would affect his incredible four-octave vocal range. Now, while I couldn't find any science linking extra teeth to vocal range, there is so much more out there, science fact that teeth can reveal about us and our lives. And it's information that's preserved long after we're gone, just waiting to be discovered by an archaeologist who knows what she's looking for. And what a coincidence, we're joined by such an archaeologist. Carolyn Freiwald from the University of Mississippi, welcome to Unexpected Elements.
5: Thank you for having me.
0: And we've got you live from Belize on a dig, right?
5: Yes, I'm doing some research. I'm actually on an archaeological site that might look like a resort because people live in and around the ruins. Across the river is ancient city center from 1,000 years ago. And to my left, the little house mounds where people were living, farming, kind of like people are doing today.
0: So tell me about why archaeologists get so excited about teeth.
5: I don't think it's because we're strange. It's more because teeth are one of the parts of the archaeological record or of the human history that preserves better than anything else. Even in a place that's tropical, even if something's been buried in the ground for tens, hundreds, or thousands of years, teeth tend to preserve pretty well.
0: So how far back can you go and still have a tooth and extract a story?
5: Oh, it can be. Well, most archaeologists are working in, say, the past 10,000 years or so, but we can go back to human ancestors that lived long before us, for example, Neanderthals. The farther back you go, the more difficult it is to get information, but we can still find out pieces of culture from ancient humans, pre-human species like Neanderthals, that you can't get any other way. And a lot of that is because we have their teeth.
0: Okay, so we've got different layers of the tooth. Can you tell me about the different layers and the different types of information that you can get from each one?
5: Yeah, so you can look at the exterior of the tooth, your enamel. And in cultures around the world, people have used this to maybe decorate their teeth, or people filed them, they chipped them, maybe embedded jewels in them. You can also tell what someone was eating. But if you go inside that enamel, you can start to look at the chemical composition of the food groups they were eating. So if you liked surf or turf, if you ate a lot of meat or a little bit meat of seafood, you can start to get the types of foods that people were eating. And because your tooth enamel forms starting actually before you're born, we have a record of as the baby teeth formed, all the way into infancy, all the way till the teeth stop forming, right about the time that people are entering adolescence. So you've got this record of the food, but also where that food was grown. So you have to be a little bit of a geologist too, not only a dentist, to understand that people living in some areas, their food, we can track to the geology it was grown on, and then see if they moved during life. If they were living in a city where the geology was a complete mismatch for their teeth, we can actually identify ancient migrants and mobility across time and across cultures. But if we go inside the teeth into the pulp cavity where the DNA is, that is the genetic history, not just of that person, but also of their deep family history.
0: I remember reading something about grains that hadn't been properly picked out of the teeth and finding things that were not the tooth itself, but the secrets trapped between the teeth.
5: Oh, yes, that's plaque or dental calculus. So now think about what you were eating for breakfast and whether you cleaned your teeth afterward. But as archaeologists, we love it when people's plaque remains on their teeth because we can tell what was your dental health. Did people have dentistry in ancient times in different parts of the world? But also the types of foods they ate, or maybe if they were cleaning their teeth with a toothpick, maybe if they were sewing and running those cotton threads through their teeth, those little grains can be trapped there. And they are like little time capsules that can tell us not about who you were, what you had for dinner, but what you were doing throughout the day.
1: I've mostly heard about this work in terms of infectious diseases and finding in the dental plaque, finding, for instance, the genetic evidence for plague and other things. I'm kind of curious, there must be so many researchers with different interests who kind of hope to find something. And I mean, there's not that much dental plaque, I imagine. So is it a little bit of a fight about who gets to, you know, analyze this plaque and for what? Or how does it work?
5: That's a great question. There's generally an order because DNA is harder to get. The DNA analysts or the geneticists get to go first, and then maybe we can do some isotope work or some bone work after that. But it all has to come after the excavations, after we get permissions to export and to do the samples, you know, respectfully with the governments and the communities here. So that order dictates it a little bit, but we try and have a culture of sharing information and at the end of the day, going out and maybe having a Belikan beer together here.
0: I love the mental picture of a bunch of scientists fighting over fossilized dental plaque.
2: Can I ask a silly question? Have you analyzed your own teeth, baby teeth?
5: Yes, I had a piece of tooth enamel chip off. So I try to use that as the baseline to make sure that enamel is still good enough to study. So yes, right. I have sampled my own tooth. I think a lot of researchers will try and do that. I hope I'm not the only one.
0: Caroline, can I ask about migration and how much you can tell about how people moved around from finding teeth?
5: Yeah, that's a really good question because we find out a lot, but there's always more we want to know because it's going to be based on geologic differences. So if you have somebody who lives on volcanic soils, like the highlands in Guatemala, their chemical signatures in their teeth will look really different than someone who lives where I am now, that's by these older mountains with igneous rock. And so we can gauge long distance migration quite easily. But I think most people moved over shorter distances based on what information we have now. What we found where I work in the Maya regions, up to 20% of the people in any given city weren't born there. So that people like today were highly mobile. They were moving around and it was men, women, children. If you look around in all the households, probably each of those households had somebody move in who wasn't born there. And then they must have assimilated because they were then buried with all the local people in the same household. So it gives you a different idea of what, you know, maybe ancient cities were a little bit like ours in that way.
0: So I was just wondering how your work on the migration of ancient people is being used in the modern day.
5: All of the data that we're collecting in archaeology is now also being used in forensics. And that's really important because if you think about the big migrations that people are making today that are in the news every day, crossing the Mediterranean, people coming across the southern U.S. border, crossing the desert, sometimes forensic anthropologists, when they don't make it, have trouble figuring out who the people were and how to get them back home to their families. And so making big databases with a lot of these piecemeal studies that we've collected might be able to help analysts, forensic anthropologists, and others identify missing persons and use this in modern forensic cases.
0: Wow, that's useful work. Well, thank you for coming on to Unexpected Elements and sharing the hidden secrets of teeth.
5: Thank you for having me.
0: So the late Freddie Mercury's 80th birthday celebrations have us celebrating Mercury and how it forms a perfectly smooth telescope mirror. We've had a look at killer queens, and Freddie's overbites just inspired a long look back at the secrets hidden in our ancestors' teeth. Don't stop me now, cause still to come on the show, the Mercury is rising as I share the tale of a killer. How the search for the elixir of life had the opposite effect. Stay with us.
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7: This is where the serpent lives, captures the impact in contemporary Pakistan of caste, class, and culture through a series of interconnected stories.
12: That was a bitter day when he accepted years later that there might have been no hand, no desperate parent seeking him in the crowd. He might have been abandoned, not lost.
7: Danielle reads extracts from his debut novel and gives us insight into the inspiration behind it.
12: That is what holds me there, that landscape. And therefore, writing about it is to write about a place and a thing that I've been loving for so long and that has meant so much to me.
7: He'll also take questions from our live audience and from around the world.
12: These are moral failures, but these people fail morally in these ways because of the circumstances in which they're placed.
6: World Book Club, today at 11 GMT.
0: Coming up after the news, Freddie Mercury was the master of the catchy pop song. So, Unexpected Elements talks earworms and why a packet of gum is your friend when that looping chorus in your brain gets too much. Plus, we bring you the ancient civilization under the Amazon and why a toxic heavy metal was touted as an elixir of life. That, plus more Unexpected Elements, coming up shortly.
13: BBC News with Fiona MacDonald. President Trump has indicated that his two main envoys will be taking new proposals to end the war between Russia and Ukraine on a visit to Moscow on Saturday. Ukraine's president said that they'll be in Kiev on Sunday, although Washington has not confirmed that. A US judge in the high-profile murder trial of a mother charged with killing her three small children has declared a mistrial because the jury was deadlocked. The televised trial lasted nearly 6 weeks. The United Nations General Assembly has passed a resolution calling for the traditional world map to be replaced with one that more accurately reflects the size of Africa. Only the US voted against. Job creation in the United States was far stronger than expected last month. President Trump praised the job gains but urged America's central bank to reduce borrowing costs. Donald Trump has claimed that Michael Cohen, the key witness whose deposition helped secure the president's criminal conviction for falsifying business records, has retracted his testimony. Mr. Cohen, once Mr. Trump's lawyer, has yet to comment. The Lebanese Health Ministry says three people have been killed by Israeli strikes in southern and eastern Lebanon. Israel continues to maintain a military presence across areas of South Lebanon since launching a major offensive against Hezbollah in March. A court in Argentina has ordered that a painting stolen by the Nazis should be returned to the descendants of its original owner, a Jewish art dealer in the Netherlands. Portrait of a Lady by the Baroque artist Giuseppe Ghislandi has been missing for 8 decades. And France's culture minister Catherine Pégard has paid tribute to the French film director Tony Gatlif, who's died aged 77. He won the Best Director Award at Cannes in 2004 for his movie Exil. BBC News.
0: This is Unexpected Elements from the BBC World Service, the science show inspired by the news. I'm Marnie Chesterton in London, in the UK, and I'm here with...
1: Kai Kupferschmidt in Berlin, Germany.
0: And...
2: Camila Mota in São Paulo, Brasil.
0: So this week, when I say news, we've picked what would have been the birthday of the great Freddie Mercury. And in honour of him, we started off hearing about... telescopes with mirrors made of liquid mercury and parasitic killer queen ants before taking a bite out of the science of ancient teeth. Next up, we've asked our panellists to scour their local news stories and bring us something that they think ought to be brought out from under the radar, shone in the light of global news in only the way the BBC can. So, Camilla, you are up this week. What have you got for us? And I will give you entirely useless bonus points if you can relate it in any kind of way to Freddie Mercury.
2: Okay, challenge accepted. So, you know, there are a few Queen songs that talk about mythical civilizations, living in nature, that kind of stuff. You know, like the Fairy Feller's Masterstroke, which is actually based on a painting. So anyway... I'm going to talk about a real lost civilization in a real big forest.
0: Yeah. It's torturous, but I love it. Thank you. Okay. So you're going to talk to us about a lost civilization. Tell me more.
2: Okay. So Carolyn's research about the Mayas reminded me that there's some exciting archaeological work being done here in South America, in the Amazon more specifically. And as you can imagine, doing archaeological work in a dense forest is not easy. And that kept scientists away from the region to do that kind of work for a long time. The logistics are challenging. You need hours on a boat to reach some parts of the forest. The weather is extremely humid and decomposition happens really fast. So very few artifacts are left behind. But for the past year, scientists have been using a new technology to track ancient civilizations in the region.
0: Okay, so traditionally this is something that hasn't been a job for anyone except basically the hardiest of hikers. How do you track a civilization that's been lost in time?
2: They've been laser scanning the forest from above with something called LIDAR, light detection and ranging. It uses pulsed laser light to measure distances by timing how long it takes for each pulse to reflect off the surface and come back. We know the speed of light, so we can use that to create detailed 3D maps of surfaces and objects. So from an airplane, they scan the ground through the gaps in the canopies, looking for signs of lost cities, you know, bumps and slopes that don't fit in the forest's natural landscape.
0: And what have they found?
2: So scientists from Finland and Brazil joined forces and made a super interesting discovery using LIDAR, published last July in Nature magazine. They found what is thought to be the remains of a lost civilization that could have had a population of something around 1.5 million up to 3 million people when they peaked, which was between the years 100 and 300 of the Common Era, so more than 1,000 years before the Portuguese invaded Brazil.
1: Wow, 3 million people is a lot. So how do they even estimate that?
2: Right. So they reached that conclusion by analyzing the images they collected back in 2024 when they flew over two Brazilian states covering almost 5,000 square kilometers. So this huge area. And what the lasers can showed was 432 structures known as earthworks. These are man-made changes in the land level. They can be made from piles of artificially placed rocks or soil. And these earthworks were huge geometric drawings in the ground called geoglyphs made by this civilization called Akuri. And the pictures in the city show, you know, big squares and circles, some overlapping, some connected with each other by pathways. And scientists believe they were built and maintained for centuries by the Akuri for various reasons, from administrative to cultural and even cosmological.
0: And this is a proper big civilization.

0: curious how we know that it wasn't aliens. I mean, it sounds very suspicious to me.
1: We can't rule that out yet. I remember reading about this and finding it astonishing. Also hugely comforting as well, because if ever you wished for a time machine to go back, it would be for this, because I've always thought of the Amazon rainforest as this, you know, permanent structure. Of course, it was always trees. It was always trees. But if you had a civilization with millions of people there, what did it look like? And what happened to it so that a forest grew over the top of it? I find it quite comforting, given that we were told about deforestation all the time, that maybe there was a civilization and then you got the Amazon growing over the top of it.
2: They were inside the forest, maybe? I don't know. You know, just like indigenous communities today, when we still have some in Brazil that haven't really been contacted and they live inside the forest. I mean, it's not complex cities or anything, but still, I mean, makes me wonder. If only we had time machines, right?
0: Another one bites the dust.
1: Oh, dear.
0: Bleak, bleak show, but yes. Yes.
1: Well, thank you, Camilla, for sharing that with us. Listeners, if you have any thoughts on anything you've heard so far today, you can contact the show. The email is unexpected@bbc.co.uk, or you can send us a message or voice note on WhatsApp. The WhatsApp number is +44 330 678 3080. But my favourite way for you to get in touch is postcard. And Dominic has done just that. He's sent us a postcard from Jersey in the Channel Islands. Thank you so much, Dominic. Now, after hearing our recent episode on an Australian library book that was finally returned, 150 years overdue, we got onto the subject of reading and how so many of us are reading less as we spend more time on screens. But as Dominic points out, maybe we shouldn't feel so bad after all. Camilla, do you want to read his message?
2: Sure. Dominic wrote, "I thought you might take some comfort from following quotation from Boswell's Life of Samuel Johnson. The year of the conversation is 1763, and Johnson is reflecting on his own reading. Sir, in my early years, I read very hard. It is a sad reflection, but a true one, that I knew almost as much at 18 as I do now. My judgment, to be sure, was not so good, but I had all the facts. I remember very well when I was at Oxford, an old gentleman said to me, 'Young man, ply your book diligently now and acquire a stock of knowledge, for when years come upon you, you will find that poring upon books will be but an irksome task.' If a towering literary genius like Dr. Johnson could feel as he did, then perhaps we don't need to beat ourselves up too much."
1: There we go. Dr. Johnson being the polymath literary critic, poet, essayist, and writer of the dictionary. Dr. Johnson says, basically, don't worry. Read the books when you're 18, because when you're older, it'll be irksome to read. Any thoughts?
0: No, I feel like when you're 18, go dance. You know, when you're in your 40s, it becomes increasingly awkward to be on the dance floor. So I read more than I ever did. And well, I mean, question, is it technically reading if it's audiobooks? Because I've discovered the app for my local library and they have all of these audiobooks. And so I've been, just for the last few months, I've been listening to so many books and I really, really love it.
1: I find that when I read, I have to stop myself from skipping ahead. I think it comes from reading science papers where you're basically skimming the paragraph, looking for the key sentence. But you don't want to do that with, you know, maybe a beautiful work of fiction that someone has poured their life into.
0: You know, my mom used to do this with crime novels and it drove me insane. And I always asked her, like, why would you do that? And she's like, well, I have to check whether the ending is worth the read.
2: I can relate. I do like spoilers. I'm one of those people. I don't know if there are many of us out there.
1: You'll like a spoiler and then you'll still want to know who done it, even though you know who done it.
2: Yeah, I mean, how was it done? You know, what happened?
1: Yeah, you need a why done it, not a who done it.
0: To be fair, I just watched The Odyssey and I mean, I knew the story and it was still a good watch. So
2: apparently it has a twist. So I've heard.
1: Anyway, I think Dominic was sending us words of comfort. And so thank you, Dominic, for your postcard. And I'm going to chuck in a quote from Charles Darwin, which always makes me feel better.

0: better about myself. He wrote, "I'm very poorly today and very stupid and I hate everybody and everything." And I don't know, I find that oddly inspiring that someone that wrote the paradigm work within a field could have what was clearly a down day. Yeah.
1: Very relatable.
0: Moving on. Now, last week, my panel and I were pondering why there aren't any insects in the sea. And we asked our listeners if they had any theories. John Cadel has emailed us with this. Current thinking is that insects evolved as a lineage from within a large group of animals we call crustaceans. So crabs, lobsters, shrimp, etc. The majority of crustaceans are marine. Insects are the numerically dominant form of arthropods known as hexapods, six-legged creatures. The closest relatives of hexapods are a poorly known group of crustaceans called the Remipedia, which are known from marine caves in the Caribbean Sea. So insects are merely crustaceans that made it to land. Kai, any thoughts?
2: I have this discussion a lot when I talk about eating insects because people find it very normal to eat shrimp and then they find it so weird to eat a grasshopper. And I've always felt, aren't they just insects in the sea? Like, what's the difference? So I find this very reassuring.
0: Someone tried to rebrand crickets as land prawns. This was in the Netherlands. I went to this day on the science of eating insects. And when they said that, I just thought, now I don't want to eat prawns or crickets, so it's expanded the wrong category. Moving things along, just a reminder, listeners, that you can add your wisdom to this show in a number of different ways. So email is unexpected@bbc.co.uk, and that number for sending us WhatsApp messages, +44 330 678 3080. Postcards to Unexpected Elements, BBC World Service, Cardiff, CF10 4GA in the UK. Still to come on the show, more on Mercury and its life or death power over us after this.
3: Hello again, Lucy here, back with the answer to this week's quiz. Earlier, I asked you, when put under pressure, which of the following is the brain as squishy as? A. Polystyrene. B. Jello, or C, rubber? The answer is B, jello, or jelly to those in the UK. Researchers at the University of Cardiff did MRI scans of people lying face down and then face up to see how their brains shifted in their skulls, and they were able to work out different material characteristics of the brain, like how much the brain collapses when pressed. And it turns out the brain is much softer than you'd think. It's 10 times more easily compressed than polystyrene, and it has a similar squishiness to a slab of jello. Well done if you got that correct, and if not, better luck next week. In the meantime, I'm off to buy a helmet.
0: When not writing about reading or whatever we've been discussing on the show, you still find time to puzzle about life and how it all works. And sometimes, when a quick Google can't help solve your query, you know to call in the science unit at the BBC World Service and ask the unexpected. Yes, each week you challenge us to search through our worldwide database of scientific experts for exactly the right person to answer your burning question. This week, we're answering a question from Janet, who asked, why do we get earworms and how do we get rid of them? Now, if you don't know, earworms are, I think we've discussed them before on this show, earworms are those pesky tunes that get stuck in our heads, going round and round and driving us to distraction. And to bring it back to Freddie Mercury, he was really good at writing them. I currently have fat-bottomed girls going round in my head, which is just going to be there for weeks if we can't do something about it.
2: I'm actually surprised that it's an English word, earworm, because in German, Ohrwurm, like, is a very colloquial thing. But if you'd asked me before the show, I would have said, when I use that in English, I'm just like translating German in a way that doesn't make sense to English speakers.
0: Camilla, is it the same in Portuguese?
1: Not really. I mean, we have songs get stuck in our heads, but we don't have a name for it.
0: To answer Janet's question, we asked Kelly Jakubowski, who's a professor of music psychology at Durham University, to explain how songs get into our heads in the first place.
4: The most common reason is just simply that you've heard a catchy song playing, you know, on the radio or in a shop or whatever, and then it sticks with you later on. But actually, a lot of the times we can get earworms even not from hearing music, right? So we call these memory associations. So there's lots of different what we call cues in our environment, and these can actually trigger spontaneous experiences of music. So imagine, you know, you're walking through a shop buying Christmas cards and you see the words Feliz Navidad. That might just trigger that song playing back in your head for the next hour or so. I've actually had that experience myself once. I was walking and just started putting up an umbrella, and a man was walking by me and just started singing Rihanna's Umbrella song. So there's lots and lots of things that can cause us to have music in our minds, which is beyond the actual listening experience.
0: Okay, at this point, I just want to share that I used to work at the World Service back in the days when it was on one end of Waterloo Bridge. And so I used to have to walk over Waterloo Bridge, and my brain made a connection to the song Waterloo Sunset by the Kinks and sang it to me twice a day for 18 months. And that's fine. Any earworms from either of you?
1: Well, my husband says I have a whole playlist.
2: Yeah. It's funny that you mentioned umbrella, because literally every time my husband says, oh, do we need an umbrella? I swear it's involuntary. I go, Ella.
0: It's there. I'm so pleased that we're all on the same page with this. The thing is, if they do go on and on and on, they can be a real pain in the neck. So how can we get rid of them?
4: One of the big survey studies that we did, one of the most common strategies that came up was to distract yourself with other music that you like better, right? So it's really hard to have two earworms at once. So listen to a catchy song that you like a bit better, or try and just imagine a different song and try and push out that earworm with other music. Another strategy that people use is that they actually engage with the earworm song itself. So if that song is looping over and over, that's one of the really annoying elements, is hearing that same section over and over. So sometimes people find if they listen to the whole song all the way through, or even a couple times all the way through, they can get some kind of closure and move on from the experience. The last thing that I would recommend, so this is out of a study from researchers at the University of Reading. They found that if you chew gum vigorously, this can actually block out your earworms. This sounds a bit silly, but actually, to have music in our heads requires what we call subvocalization. And that means essentially you're making quite small movements with, for instance, your vocal cords and your tongue and so on. So actually, if you chew gum, this can potentially interfere with that experience.
0: Thanks, Janet, for a great question. And thank you, Professor Kelly Jakubowski, for helping us get to the bottom of it. If you have a burning science question, why not let us answer it with the help of our bulging contacts book of experts? The email address is unexpected@bbc.co.uk. Now, each week I take our subject and I connect it to a recent story I want to tell with the help of the extensive, the cavernous BBC archives. And wouldn't you know, in a week where we're talking about Freddie Mercury, a different Mercury, the very dangerous version of Mercury, hit the news in the US. So the Massachusetts Institute of Technology closed its chemistry building last week. Kai, have you noticed this? Did this come across your radar?
2: I didn't, actually.
0: Oh, it's fascinating. So they called in a hazardous waste management cleanup team because a student checked in to a nearby hospital worried they'd made a compound called dimethyl mercury. Have either of you, Kai or Camilla, have you come across this stuff? Kai?
2: I've heard of methyl mercury. I hope this isn't twice as bad.
1: And I've heard of them separately, you know, dimethyl in our organic chemistry lessons and then mercury, but not together.
0: We all know that mercury, the metal, isn't good for us. Here's our friend of the show and University College London chemist, Professor Andrea Seller, from the archives and a show called Business Daily, talking about mercury as a poison.
5: And the point is that over the years, we have realized that mercury is a profound systemic and long-term poison for humans, but also for organisms. And so getting mercury into the environment is a very serious issue.
0: Okay. Mercury bad. Back to the scare over dimethyl mercury. Even hardened chemists feared this form of mercury because back in 1996, American chemist Professor Karen Vetterhahn was working with it to calibrate some equipment. And she was doing everything right. She used a fume cupboard, she wore latex gloves, and yet she spilt a couple of drops onto the gloves, which she then took off and put in the bin, and she washed her hands and everything. But that didn't stop her death months later. Fast forward to today, and chemists work with much greater safety standards. MIT is currently offering mercury testing to students who worked near the student who took themselves to hospital, even though they now think that maybe they might not have synthesized dimethyl mercury in the first place. So the thing is, this metal in all its forms has the potential to poison. Do we know who got mercury poisoning in the past?
2: Hat makers, I remember from Alice in Wonderland.
0: Yeah, the Mad Hatters. I mean, the thing is, even though there are records of Pliny calling mercury a poison that acts on everything, there are still cases of mercury being used to treat pox or syphilis.
6: Andrew Cunningham, former historian of medicine. So if you've got scabies or pubic lice, if you cover yourself with an ointment with mercury in it, they disappear with this ointment. But then it came to big use with the pox. People were so desperate when they got the pox that they would try anything. And the traditional physicians had nothing in their arsenal. But mercury they would use, which would make you salivate. And if you're in absolute agony, we have first-hand testimony of this, you would warm some mercury, pure elemental mercury, in a bowl, put your head over it, put a towel over your head, and breathe in.
7: Now, and so you would actually inhale very concentrated mercury vapor.
6: Exactly. And the thing about this mercury treatment, it has effects, very, very visible effects. So it looks as though, whatever the poison is, it's coming out. Because you salivate enormous quantities. In a short time, your teeth fall out, you shake all the time, and then you recover from that episode. So it looks as though it was a cure. And after a few weeks in general, you feel better anyway, because we now know that syphilis has three stages. So whatever treatment you use, it's going to, unless you die, it's going to look as though it's successful.
0: That was a program from a series called Discovery, hosted by Andrea Seller again there. Now, maybe a health warning, don't inhale mercury. It's not a good cure for the pox. Don't do it. I've been reading about mercury in a great new book called The Age of Alchemy, and I've just really wanted to share a story about the Chinese Tang Dynasty. So in some cultures, alchemy was about the quest to make gold. And yes, that's one of mercury's great qualities, is that you can use it to dissolve gold, to purify gold. Back to the Tang Dynasty, for them, alchemy wasn't about the quest for gold. It was the quest for the elixir of life. And yes, turns out that those elixirs that they were coming up with contained mercury. And at least five Tang Dynasty emperors are thought to have died from mercury poisoning, ironically, because of the promise that a mercury-based elixir could grant them extra life. Isn't that terrible?
1: So five people died. Why did they drink it?
0: I think that's a good question, because they did know. They had incidences of people dying and going mad from the mercury. But there was also this curious element to things, that mercury is also toxic to bacteria. And so what happens is that often it preserved corpses after the person had died. And that was interpreted as a sign that the former owner was now immortal because the body was still there. So what was happening with the emperors was one was dying, and then the person that had given them the elixir was being executed. And then more people were coming up going, don't worry, they just had a bad elixir. Try my elixir, which is a really good elixir. And that kind of kept happening. And in fact, people got so suspicious about this that courtiers were writing, I feel that anyone who is selling an elixir should be forced to drink it first. and then we wait a year and see what happens. Which
1: there's an idea.
0: I know, right?
2: Very reasonable.
0: I think that's very reasonable. So there we go. Another show bites the dust. And I hope that we've shown that we are the champions of science-based chat content, as the late Freddie Mercury's 80th birthday celebrations has us marvelling at Mercury as a killer, as a really bad don't-do-this cure, and as a perfect surface for a telescope mirror, maybe in space. We've looked at killer queens and Freddie's overbite as inspiration for a rummage through the mouths of long-dead ancestors for teeth that reveal some of their secrets. It just remains for me to thank this week's panellists. He's cool under pressure in Berlin. It's Kai Cooper-Schmidt. Thank you very much.
2: Thanks, Marnie.
0: And she's more than somebody to love. She's someone to listen to in matters of science. In Sao Paulo, Brazil, it's Camilla Mota.
1: Thank you, my palm queen. Obrigada.
0: I'm Marnie Chesterton. The producer was Lucy Davis with Alice Lipscomb-Southwell, Immy Harper and Debbie Kilbride. Join us next week for more Unexpected Elements.
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1: With Fiona MacDonald. President Trump has indicated that his two main envoys will be taking new proposals to end the war between Russia and Ukraine on an imminent visit to Moscow. His son-in-law, Jared Kushner, and Steve Witkoff are expected to visit the Russian capital on Saturday. Ukraine's President Volodymyr Zelensky has said they'll be in Kiev on Sunday, although Washington has not confirmed that. Joe Inwood has this report.
2: Jared Kushner and Steve Witkoff, who have represented the US president at a wide range of negotiations with varying degrees of success, are due to meet leaders of both countries to find a way to end more than 4 years of fighting. President Zelensky has suggested a limited ceasefire over the weekend, saying there will be no airstrikes on our part. Moscow has yet to respond. Donald Trump, speaking at the Oval Office on Friday, said there might be a good chance that peace could be achieved.
1: A US judge in the high-profile murder trial of a mother charged with killing her three small children has declared a mistrial because the jury was deadlocked. Lindsay Clancy strangled her children and then jumped out of a second-floor window in an attempt to kill herself. She pleaded not guilty to the murders by reason of insanity due to post-birth psychosis. Her correspondent Ione Wells was at the court.
3: A lot of people in the courtroom were left in disbelief when it was announced that after 6 days of intense deliberations by the jury and 5 weeks of this trial, it ended with no verdict. It is now quite unclear what might happen next. The district attorney, speaking on behalf of the prosecution, said the prosecution hadn't made up its mind yet.